0: I say thanks to class number 6 for cleaning the church for the month of August. Please continue to pray for our sick and shutting members and for those mourning the loss of loved ones. Thanks to our drummer, collectors, and Brother Trevor Howe, who will deliver the word of the Lord. Kindly note that next week's service will be at 7 a.m. and will be led by Reverend Albert Galbert. Please note that Holy Communion will be administered. Is anyone celebrating a birthday, anniversary, or any special event this week? Okay, our dear sister, you'll come up for blessings after. Thought of the week. The thought of the week is taken from Psalms 46, verse 10. Be still and know that I am God. We will now collect your tithes and offering.
1: Offering 242.

Lord, help us to walk through this week with a calm spirit, a thankful heart, and trust that you are guiding us along our journey. Continue to bless the works of our hand so that we may keep earning money for your kingdom's work. Amen.

British Army. I am so thankful for human blessings. Thank you, God, for the life of your dear sister, who sent you for birth. We pray, God, that we grant her with many, many more years of happiness and health and strength. Father God, I pray that as she celebrates, she will recognize it because of your goodness and your mercy. And that she, oh God, will commit to draw closer and closer to you. Lord, we thank you for her. Adorn her with your grace and your mercy, each and every day. And so, Lord, be with her. Strengthen her. And guide her. And may she have many, many more years of celebration. And may she be happy. In Jesus' name.

Amen. Let me thank, of course, Sister Simone again for bringing the notices and for all those who will be participating in the rest of the service. I must say a very special welcome to Brother Derek. It's nice to see you. You look as though you've been taken care of wherever you are, and it's also a blessing from God. He takes care of his children. And how could I forget? I'm not even sure about Radio Munstrap. My brother here, thank you very much. He's here with us, and he's allowing us to have a wonderful time in sharing the good news of the gospel. And now we'll get into the ministry of the word. The ministry of the word comes from 1 We'll have a special item. We'll have a special item by the choir. I've been advised. The choir, please.

0: Amen. Amen. Thank you, choir, for that lovely rendition. We now get into the ministry of the word. The Old Testament reading comes from 1 Kings chapter 19, verses 9 to 18. The responsive reading, Psalm 85, verses 8 to 13. The epistle comes from Romans chapter 10, verses 5 to 15. And the gospel reading comes from Matthew chapter 14, verses 22 to 33. We'll read the collect together.
1: Let us read the collect. Generous God,
2: through Jesus Christ, O Lord. Amen.
1: Amen.

0: Zealous for the Lord of hosts, for the Israelites have forsaken your covenant, thrown down your altars, and killed your prophets with the sword. I alone am left, and they are seeking my life to take it away. He said, go out and stand on the mountain before the Lord, for the Lord is about to pass by. Now there was a great wind, so strong that it was splitting mountains and breaking rocks in pieces before the Lord. But the Lord was not in the wind. And after the wind, an earthquake, but the Lord was not in the earthquake. And after the earthquake, a fire, but the Lord was not in the fire. And after the fire, a sound of sheer silence. When Elijah heard it, he wrapped his face in his mantle and went out and stood at the entrance of the cave. Then there came a voice to him that said, what are you doing here, Elijah? He answered, I have been very zealous for the Lord, the God of hosts. For the Israelites have forsaken your covenant, thrown down your altars, and killed your prophets with the sword. I alone am left, and they are seeking my life to take it away. Then the Lord said to him, go, return on your way to the wilderness of Damascus. When you arrive, you shall anoint Hazael as king over Aram. Also you shall anoint Jehu, son of Nimshi, as king over Israel. And you shall anoint Elisha, son of Shaphat of Abel-Meholah, as prophet in your place. Whoever escapes from the sword of Hazael, Jehu shall kill. And whoever escapes from the sword of Jehu, Elisha shall kill. Yet I will leave 7,000 in Israel, all the knees that have not bowed to Baal, and every mouth that has not kissed him. The word of the Lord.
1: The responsive psalm is taken from Psalm 85, reading from verse 8 to 13. Lord, you were favorable to your land. You restored the fortunes of Jacob.
2: You forgave the iniquity of your people. You pardoned all their sins.
1: You withdrew all your wrath. You turned from your hot anger.
2: Restore us again, O God of salvation, and put away your indignation over us.
1: Will you be angry with us forever? Will you prolong your anger to all generations?
2: Will you not defy us again, so that your people may rejoice in you?
1: Show us your steadfast love, O Lord, and grant us your salvation.
2: Let me hear your word, O Lord, and sing, for you speak peace to his people, and he is faithful, and those who return to him with their hearts.
1: Surely his salvation is at hand for those who fear him, that his glory may dwell in our land.
2: Steadfast love and faithfulness will meet, righteousness and peace will kiss each other.
1: Faithfulness will spring up from the ground, and righteousness will look down from the sky.
2: The Lord will give us rule, and our land will yield its increase.
1: Righteousness will go before him, and will make a path for his steps. Glory be to the Father, and to the Son, and to the Holy Ghost.
2: As it was in the beginning, is now, and ever shall be, world without end. Amen.
3: The epistle is read from Romans 10, verses 5 to 15. Moses writes concerning the righteousness that comes from the law, that the person who does these things will live by them. But the righteousness that comes from faith says, do not say in your heart, who will ascend into heaven?

0: That is to bring Christ down. Or who will descend into the abyss? That is to bring Christ up from the dead. But what does it say? The word is near you, on your lips and in your heart. That is the word of faith that we proclaim, because if you confess with your lips that Jesus is Lord and believe in your heart that God raised him from the dead, you will be saved. For one believes with the heart and so is justified, and one confesses with the mouth and so is saved. The scripture says, no one who believes in him will be put to shame. For there is no distinction between Jew and Greek. The same Lord is Lord of all, and is generous to all who call on him. For everyone who calls on the name of the Lord shall be saved. But how are they to call on one in whom they have not believed? And how are they to believe in one of whom they have not heard? And how are they to hear without someone to proclaim him? And how are they to proclaim him unless they are sent? As it is written, how beautiful are the feet of those who bring good news. This is the word of the Lord.
1: We'll now stand for the gospel reading, which comes from Matthew chapter 14, verses 22 to 33. Jesus walks on the water. Immediately he made the disciples get into the boat and go on ahead to the other side, while he dismissed the crowds. And after he had dismissed the crowds, he went up the mountain by himself to pray. When evening came, he was there alone. But by this time, the boat battered by the waves and far from the land, for the wind was against them. And early in the morning, he came walking toward them on the sea. But when the disciples saw him walking on the sea, they were terrified, saying, "It is a ghost." And they cried out in fear. But immediately Jesus spoke to them and said, "Take heart, it is I, do not be afraid." Peter answered him, "Lord, if it is you, command me to come to you on the water." He said, "Come." So Peter got out of the boat, started walking on the water, and came toward Jesus. But when he noticed the strong wind, he became frightened, and beginning to sink, he cried out, "Lord, save me." Jesus immediately reached out his hand and caught him, saying to him, "You of little faith, why did you doubt?" When they got into the boat, the wind ceased, and those in the boat worshipped him, saying, "Truly, you are the Son of God." The Gospel of Christ.
2: Praise be to Christ, O Lord.
1: Remain standing as you sing from Voices in Praise, hymn number 173. O soul, are you weary and troubled?

Amen. Amen. Please be seated. Turn your eyes upon Jesus and look full in his wonderful face, and the things of earth will grow strangely dim in the light of his glory and grace. And so, Father God, we come this morning to hear a word from you. You remind us in the reading, how can they know if they had not been taught? And so, Lord, teach us your ways. Teach us how to live so that we may become a part of your kingdom. In Jesus' name we pray. Our message this morning is a beautiful one. The theme is, truly, he is the Son of God. Truly, Jesus is the Son of God. And the message comes from the gospel reading that we read this morning, from Matthew chapter 14, verse 33. It reads, "And those in the boat worshipped him, saying, truly, you are the Son of God." An affirmation by his disciples that Jesus is the Lord of heaven and earth, and the testimony of an encounter by eyewitnesses to this miracle of Jesus walking on the water and commanding Peter to do the same. My brothers and sisters, what an extraordinary and amazing show of the divinity of Jesus. A show over nature, over gravity, and over science. Yet, it is an ordinary occurrence to the one that was before time and space. For Jesus, it was just another walk in the park. It was just another one of his demonstrations of his divinity. It was Jesus, the one who was before time and space, the one who the psalmist declares, "The earth is the Lord and the fullness thereof." And yet we marvel and are astonished by what he's doing in our lives. When we are servants of the Lord, we need not be amazed and astonished, because these are the things that he'll do for us to prove his love. My brothers and sisters, Jesus, he healed the sick. He raised people from the dead. He removed demons from the obsessed. But nothing excites Jesus more than bringing men and women and children and young people out of darkness and into his marvelous light. Amen? Amen? Yes, Jesus is the Son of God. And so many people are grappling with that. So many religions are grappling that Jesus is the Son of God. I'm here to tell you this morning that he is the second person of the Trinity. That he is fully human and fully God, begotten, not born. That he always existed as the Son of God, for it was through him that all things were made. John chapter 1, verse 1 to 3, reveals this to us. It says, "In the beginning was the Word, and the Word was with God, and the Word was God. And all things came into being through him, and without him
not one thing came into being. And then verse 14, which seals it, which brings us into the picture, says, and the Word became flesh and lived among us, and we have seen his glory, the glory of the Father's Son. Amen? We have experienced Jesus in our lives. And we can testify of his goodness and his mercy and his grace each and every moment of our lives. And so I'm here to say to you this morning that it is the Son of God that was sent. He was sent, as recorded in John chapter 3, verse 16. He says, what did he say, church? For God so loved the world that he did what? Gave his only begotten Son, that whosoever believeth in him should not perish, but have everlasting life. You see, this declaration by his disciples was based on the experiences. And it must be ours to claim, to profess, to lean on in times of challenges and celebration. For Jesus is good all the time. Amen? And all the time, God is good. The declaration identifies the true purpose of why Jesus came from heaven to earth. You see, he didn't come for a vacation. He didn't come for a sightseeing experience. But he came to draw all men and women and children and young people unto himself. For he says, I have come that all may have life and have it in abundance. Amen? The encounter experienced by his disciples, eyewitnesses to his divine nature, I pray, will become ours its own unique way. That our mind and our heart will be so stirred by so great a reality, this ultimate and deep conviction in our souls, that we may truly believe that Jesus is the Son of God. This must be our testimony. You know, there's a lady, 106 years old, and she's still alive. And I could feel her testimony. I could feel the depth of how much she loves God. It's an old woman by the name of Nenen. And when you go to her house, before you start speaking, she would proclaim that the goodness of God. He says, when I think of the goodness of God and what he has done for me, my soul cries out, hallelujah. Amen. This must be our testimony too, because God has been good to us. He has been good to us in the past. He's been good to us today, and he will be good to us tomorrow, because he's good. He's nothing else but good. But you know, it's sad to think or internalize that some people see him as just a good man. Some people see Jesus as just a good man or a prophet sent by God, a great teacher. But I'm here to tell you unequivocally, without a shadow of a doubt, that he is the blessed assurance. The blessed assurance that we just sung a few moments ago. Because he draws us to him through the Holy Spirit. That he is the Son of God, that he is the Lamb of the world. He's the Lamb that came to take away the sins of the world. And nothing, my brothers and sisters, is more important, more refreshing than to know Jesus' identity, his character, so that we may walk in faith and not by sight. Amen? Not feelings, but that we may know him on a personal level. For he walks so that we can say, he walks with me. And he talks with me. And he tells me I am his own. And that he will never leave us nor forsake us. Amen? And so today's gospel lesson is relevant. And it's like a two-edged sword, alive with admonitions, warnings, and with acclamations. The lesson is telling us a story about the kingdom of God
And he's asking us, he's inviting us to see ourselves in it and to do the right thing. For only what is done for Christ will be last. Everything else in life, every achievement, every success, whatever the accomplishment, are temporary. They fade away like grass. And you keep seeking for more and more, and it never satisfies. My brothers and sisters, we must always remind ourselves that what done for Christ matters. And it will last forever. And it will bear fruits 30, 60, and 100-fold. Amen? And so we need to examine ourselves and know where we stand in Jesus. Because many of us are like the multitude, the crowds that followed him. We hear him, and we show an interest in him so that he may address our personal issues. But Jesus reminds us that we follow him not because we love him. That's what he told the multitudes when he fed them. He said, you follow me not because you love me, but because you're hungry, because you have a need. And you know, sometimes we see Christ as the genie in the bottle. He's the only thing that's important to us when we have a problem, be it a physical problem or social problem. But the spiritual dimension is for another time, as if we are the ones in control of our lives. And then there are some of us who are a little better than the multitude. We're in the boat, feeling apparently safe, having accepted Christ as our Savior, but we still have the old man walking around with. Nothing has changed. Maybe a little, but largely we are the same. We are there for the ride, and whatever benefits can be accrued. Yes, my brothers and sisters, we are not loyal to Christ. We are not dedicated to Jesus the way he wants us to. And so we find ourselves in a moment where we say Hosanna to the highest. When things are going good, we give him the praise and the glory. And, oh, and he's such a good God. Amen? And then in a twinkling of an eye, thing does not go the way we want it. When our plans are not coming to fruition, then we say, crucify him. We have a different mindset about who he is. But I want to say to you that Jesus is on the rescue mission for souls and ultimately wants us to recognize him as Lord and Savior of the world. And there are three lessons, church, three spiritual lessons to be gleaned from the gospel reading. The first is that if our eyes are not on Jesus, we will sink like Peter in the sea of hopelessness. We'll sink in the abyss of the darkness of culture and self-centered behaviors. We will drift further and further away from the love of God. We'll find ourselves drowning in the ego drama of life. Oh, it's my project. It's my plan. I do as I please. It's my life. And we, over time, suffocate and strangle ourselves in pride and arrogance and selfishness. But I'm here to remind you that all that glitters is not gold. The scripture reminds us, what does it profit a man to gain the whole world and lose his or her only soul? That which never dies. That which must give an account to Jesus, who sits as judge at the right hand of the Father. My brothers and sisters, when we take our eyes off Jesus, the way to come back to Jesus is that we must cry out in despair. When we are not walking and following him in his footsteps, my brothers and sisters, cry out. When fear and doubt seems to be taking over our trust in Christ. Or when you take a leap of faith to do something good, especially as it relates to your ministry. Because all of us have ministries. Some of us can be prayer warriors.
Some of us are in the choir. Some of us are part of committees. We have different ministries. Some of us are evangelists. We want to go out and tell people about who Christ is. Yes, sometimes, church, when you take a leap of faith, I want to do something good for God, we find ourselves struggling. But I'm saying to you this morning, cry out to Jesus. And he will make a way where there seems to be no way. Amen? You see, Jesus is present with you all the time. He is our Emmanuel. And the psalmist reminds us that he is near and very present. He's near and is a very present help in times of trouble. So call out on him like the tax collector and say, Lord, have mercy upon me. Exclaim like Paul, oh, wretched man, who am I? Who will deliver me from the body of death? Cry out from the depths of your heart, for there is, oh, hallelujah, there is a balm in Gilead to make the who? The wounded whole. There is a balm in Gilead to heal the sin-sick soul. That's what Jesus is about. He's about healing our wounds, but more so healing our soul, our sin-sick soul. And last but not least, Christ is the only Savior of mankind who will save you from your dilemma, whatever it is. For when he was about to ascend back to his Father, he asserts his authority over every stronghold in your life by declaring all authority. All authority is given unto me in heaven and in earth, and he will pluck you out of your misery. As a songwriter declares, out of the miry clay, and he will put your feet in the rock to stay. Amen? And he will put a song in your soul, a song of praise. Hallelujah. Yes, Jesus is the Son of God, and he can set you free from whatever is haunting or discouraging you. He is a friend. He says, I have come not to condemn the world, but to ensure that whoever believes in me can have everlasting life. I just want to remind us all, church, because I'm a sinner. We're all sinners. That nothing we can do is beyond redemption. No sin is beyond redemption. For there is a fountain. There's a fountain filled with blood drawn from Emmanuel's vein. And so the question is for us this morning is, where are you in the journey with Christ? Are you like the multitude? Are you like those in the boat? Or have you stepped out and make a giant leap of faith like Peter, going into the deep waters and risking it for Jesus' sake? Today is the day. If you hear his voice, come out of a life of sin and mediocrity and experience the fullness of joy and peace and rest, which you can only find in Jesus. And boldly proclaim through faithful living that Jesus saves, and that he not only saves, but truly he is the Son of the living God. In the name of the Father, the Son, and the Holy Spirit. Amen. And as we reflect on the words given to us by Jesus, I want us to stand and we sing prayerfully hymn number 112 from Voicing in Praise. There is a fountain filled with blood drawn from Emmanuel's vein. Stand, please.

Our men remain standing as we affirm our faith in the Apostles' Creed. I believe in God, the Father Almighty, creator of heaven and earth. I believe in Jesus Christ, his only Son, O Lord. He was conceived by the power of the Holy Spirit and born of the Virgin Mary. He suffered under Pontius Pilate, was crucified, died, and was buried. He descended to the dead. On the third day he rose again. He ascended into heaven and is seated at the right hand of the Father. He will come again to judge the living and the dead. I believe in the Holy Spirit, the Holy Catholic Church, the communion of saints, the forgiveness of sins, and the resurrection of the body, and life everlasting. Amen. Please be seated. Let us pray. Father God, we come as your children interceding on behalf of all peoples, from every race, from every geographic location, wherever they may be, O God, we come interceding on their behalf. And so, Lord, we pray for leaders all over the world, those who are placed in charge to take care of the welfare of your people. We ask, Father God, that they will look to you for wisdom and for knowledge and for guidance. That they, O God, would hear your voice and follow it so that your people may benefit. We pray, O God, especially for our leaders here in Montserrat, those in government, those in the private sector, and the NGOs, that whatever they do, Lord, that they will do it not to satisfy themselves, but that they may do it to bring honor and glory to you by serving your people well. Father God, we bring before you the Church of God. Bring before you, Lord, the Methodist Church, those in the circuit and the district and beyond, that they, Lord, would preach, thus says the Lord. That they, O God, would preach a word that your people may hear and may understand and would be drawn closer and closer to you. I pray, O God, that they would become great examples to follow, that they would model after you by loving and forgiving and caring. Lord, we thank you for our children, our young people. Lord, we pray that you would take care of them, that they would find themselves in places that are uplifting, places where they could be nurtured, places, oh God, that would help them to become good boys and good girls and good young people. Oh God, we pray that your Holy Spirit would draw them to these places and take them away from the places that would destroy them, destroy their minds and their hearts. Mighty God, we thank you for all of us who are suffering in one way or the other. We are sinners. We are fallible. We have a set time to be on this earth, Lord. And so we have our problems, health-wise, struggling for life, but Lord, we know that you are the mighty healer. We know that you can do things, oh God, in our lives that can help us to be more comfortable, that would help us, Lord, to be able to do the things that you want us to do, because you can remove from us that which is holding us back. So I pray, oh God, that you would touch us from the crown of our head to the soles of our feet. We bring before you those at our home, Lord, not feeling well, wondering what next. Those in the hospital, oh God, we pray especially for our dear sister
I'm not sure if she's out by now, Sister Albertine, with her. Be with so many others, oh God, Brother Bruno. We pray, oh God, for Brother Mary. Those that were there when I was there, but all those who have come and are there, not just in Montserrat, but throughout the world, we pray, oh God, that you would be with them and that you would lay your healing hands upon them. We ask this for restoration. Restore them, Lord. And may they recognize that it is not the doctors or the nurses, but it's because of your grace and your mercy. Lord, we place before you those that are mourning the loss of their loved ones, the family of Brother Joe, and the Maynards, and so many others, oh God. We ask that they, oh God, would trust you, that they would lean on your everlasting arms, for there they will find comfort and peace. So be with us, Lord, this day. Bless us, for you are the God that we serve. In Jesus' name we pray. Amen. Say the Lord's Prayer, our Father. Hallowed be thy name, thy kingdom come, thy will be done on earth as it is in heaven. Give us this day our daily bread, and forgive us our trespasses, as we forgive those who trespass against us. And lead us not into temptation, but deliver us from evil. For thine is the kingdom, the power, and the glory, forever and ever. Amen. Let me thank all of you as we come to the closing of our service for being here and for really giving God the honor, the praise, and the glory that he deserves. I pray that all of us have been blessed here and those beyond this church. And may God continue to be with you. And so we'll stand and we'll sing from Voicing in Praise, hymn number 174. We have heard a joyful sound. Jesus saves. Jesus saves.

0: Amen. Amen. Amen. Just before we close, please note that next week's service is at 9 a.m. and will be led by Brother Easton Taylor and not by Reverend Galbraith, as previously announced. So remember, next week's Sunday service here would be 9 a.m. and will be led by Brother Easton Taylor. And so, Father God, we thank you for being among us. Thank you, O God, for lifting our spirits. And so help us, Lord, to encounter you each and day, each and every day of our lives, that we may truly proclaim that you are the Son of God. In the name of the Father, and the Son, and the Holy Spirit. Amen. We say the benediction. In the grace of our Lord and Savior Jesus Christ, the love of God, and the fellowship of the Holy Spirit, be with us all, now and forevermore. Amen. Go in peace.
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0: Welcome to the newsroom from the BBC World Service. I'm Pete Ross. Israel's Prime Minister Benjamin Netanyahu rejects Washington's peace proposal for Gaza.
1: Israel rejects the 15-point document. The IDF will not execute any withdrawal until Hamas is disarmed.
0: A suspected Irish crime boss has appeared in court in Dublin a decade after escaping an assassination attempt and fleeing into exile. In Western Canada,
2: 20 years ago, it was an exception to have a summer with smoke-filled skies and fires nearby. Now, it's an exception not to have it. It's become the new norm, and it's tragic.
0: Rapidly spreading wildfires force thousands of people to flee their homes. Why are authorities in the UK spending hundreds of thousands of dollars to remove works by renowned street artist Banksy? And the artist on a mission to preserve Ukrainian culture. All coming up after this bulletin.
3: BBC News with Fiona MacDonald. The High Representative for Gaza for Donald Trump's Board of Peace has insisted the US-backed peace plan for the territory is the only way forward. Nikolai Madenov said that further talks were underway. His comments came after Israel rejected the plan, saying its troops would only withdraw from the territory once Hamas had handed over all its weapons. From Jerusalem, here's Lucy Williamson.
4: I don't think anyone is that surprised. There had been officials that were briefing that Israel would not accept these terms for many days now. Government ministers coming out raising objections to it. But I do think it really shows the political pressure that Benjamin Netanyahu is under at home here. It's less than 3 months now until Israeli elections are held. He is dropping in the polls and he promised his voters total victory over Hamas. That is a very different proposition to what he's facing now.
3: Iran has chosen a new leader for its National Security Council. Mohsen Rezaei is a former commander of the country's Revolutionary Guards and will now have a key role in deciding how Iran pursues the conflict with the US and Israel. The Irish suspected cartel boss Daniel Kinahan has appeared before a court in Dublin before being taken into custody after his extradition from the United Arab Emirates. Mr. Kinahan was brought to Ireland on a military jet and immediately driven at high speed under heavy police guard to a special criminal tribunal. Our correspondent Chris Page was in court.
5: Daniel Kinahan was charged when the plane landed at a military airfield. An hour and a half later, he appeared before the special criminal court in the Irish capital. He sat on a wooden bench in the dock for most of the hearing, which lasted 13 minutes. He stood when one of the three judges spoke to him and when a court official read the charge. Daniel Kinahan, who's 49, is accused of directing the activities of a criminal organisation between October 2015 and April 2017. He didn't have to enter a plea at this stage of the process, but his lawyers have previously told the BBC that he has no criminal record and the allegations he's a crime boss are false.
3: The BBC has seen evidence suggesting a South African police detective was shot dead by the country's special forces while investigating the disappearance of a suspected militant from the Islamic State group. The suspect, Abdellah Abadiga, disappeared in 2022. BBC Africa Eye has seen police evidence and CCTV footage that suggests the following year, the detective, Frans Matipa, was lured to a fake meeting, pursued by a car linked to South Africa's special forces and killed. Seven special forces soldiers and another person are due to stand trial in connection with the murder. They deny the allegations. BBC News. Funerals have been held in Thailand for the 14-year-old perpetrator of Friday's deadly shooting attack, including his grandparents, whom he killed before beginning a rampage at a school, killing another six people. He then turned the gun on himself. At least 10 soldiers have been killed in Mali during an attack by Islamist militants. The group known as JNIM claimed responsibility, saying they'd taken over a barracks in a village in the south of the country. Local residents reported explosions and exchanges of gunfire, but the army says it now has the situation under control. Peru's government has said 11 Peruvian citizens have died fighting for Russia in its war in Ukraine. It's added more than 100 others are missing and 3 have been captured by the Ukrainian army. The Foreign Affairs Ministry said in total more than 450 Peruvians had joined Russia's military. It also announced the repatriation of 4 Peruvians who it said were in a vulnerable situation in Russia, having escaped from what it described as forced recruitment. In football, Cameroon has put an end to Nigeria's reign as champions of the Women's Africa Cup of Nations, and Malawi has also beaten Ghana in the tournament's quarter-finals. Yusuf Taha has the details.
6: In the match against Nigeria, Cameroon's 19-year-old defender Miriam Niadjo scored the only goal, a superb long-range free kick. The 1-0 victory was a shock. Nigeria had won a record 10 of the previous 13 titles. In Sunday's other quarter-final, Malawi continued their fairy tale debut, coming from behind to beat Ghana 2-1. On Wednesday, Cameroon will play the host, Morocco, while Malawi will face Algeria in the semis. None of the 4 have won the tournament before, so by Sunday, there will be a brand new champion.
3: BBC News.
0: You're listening to The Newsroom from the BBC World Service with me, Pete Ross. We begin the programme with the latest on the Trump administration's proposed peace plan for Gaza. Just over a week ago, President Trump announced a revised peace plan for Gaza. The 15-point document required Hamas to commit to a phased disarmament, while Israel would be required to withdraw its military forces from the territory. On social media, President Trump described the proposal as a monumental step towards lasting peace and security there. Hamas almost immediately said it supported the plan, on condition that Israel withdrew from Gaza. But until a few hours ago, there had been silence from Jerusalem. Now, Israel's Prime Minister Benjamin Netanyahu has responded by firmly rejecting the plan which his officials had helped to negotiate. Our correspondent John Donison gave us this update from Jerusalem.
7: The war in Gaza never really ended. More than 1,200 Palestinians have been killed in Israeli strikes since a supposed ceasefire was announced last October. Hundreds of thousands remain homeless. There's little doubt Gaza needs a plan. Hamas disarming is a key part of President Trump's plan. It's just over a week since he announced what he called a monumental step. For the first time, Hamas had agreed to give up its weapons if Israel withdrew its forces from Gaza. And at Camp David last weekend, President Trump said Israel was on board.
8: Israel's very happy about it. Israel helped us. And they've been very good.
7: But it turns out Israel's prime minister is not happy with the plan.
1: Israel rejects the 15-point document. The IDF will not execute any withdrawal until Hamas is disarmed. And when I say disarming Hamas, it means heavy weapons, less heavy weapons, all weapons. And we are talking about real disarmament, not fictitious disarmament.
7: So for now, Israel's forces, which fully occupy 70% of the strip, are going nowhere. This afternoon, Hamas called for America to pressure Israel to toe the line. When it comes to peace in Gaza, for every step forward, there is always a step back.
0: Responding to Mr. Netanyahu's rejection, the High Representative for Gaza for Donald Trump's Board of Peace insisted that the US-backed plan remained the only way forward. So, how is the US President likely to respond to this very public rejection of Washington's hard work negotiations? A question I put to our Washington correspondent, Bernd de Busman.
9: This is a very rare public break between him and Prime Minister Netanyahu, and it's something of a defeat for President Trump personally, because he had been hailing this 15-point proposal as something of a foreign policy victory for his administration. Just last week, he said that Israel was very happy with the deal and that they had been consulted. So I think for him to be such public rejection, I think he will very likely react quite negatively. He's at times expressed frustration with Prime Minister Netanyahu in the past over operations in Gaza and in Lebanon, but certainly nothing of this scale.
0: And what, apart from an angry, potentially angry reaction from the US president, could Washington do? What kind of political pressure could it apply to Israel? Or how is it likely to respond, the Trump administration?
9: Well, Washington has enormous leverage over Israel due to the vast amounts of military and financial aid it gives Israel. But there, at no point throughout this conflict, neither the Biden administration nor the Trump administration has suggested cutting that. But Prime Minister Netanyahu does kind of enjoy very considerable support from the Trump administration, and it's something he points to domestically in Israel. So I think if President Trump were to outwardly criticize, it also complicates matters for Prime Minister Netanyahu in Israel as he tries balance between moderate figures in his government and the more hardline figures in his government. And I think even a public spat between the two of them really complicates his efforts ahead of his re-election campaign.
0: Well, that's kind of perhaps the crux of this, isn't it? That Benjamin Netanyahu is facing pressure externally from Washington to accept this deal, but also internally in Israel, there's elections coming up. How much do you think that internal pressure has to do with this decision that we've heard today?
9: I think it has an enormous amount to do with the decision, especially, I mean, many of these hardliners rejected the 15-point proposal very, very quickly, and Prime Minister Netanyahu really needs their support to remain in his current position. So I think that in and of itself is a very tricky balancing act for the prime minister, especially when Washington very much wants to get this conflict done and dusted, as it were. President Trump very much sees himself as a deal maker, and any sort of rejection of his deals is something that weighs on him politically here in the United States, as he kind of repeatedly points to these conflicts, the war in Gaza included, as sign that his foreign policies are working, especially in the Middle East.
0: What could the implications for this be for Iran and the war in the Middle East in general?
9: Earlier today, President Trump, in an interview with Axios, he seemed to have moved away from the prospect of returning to full-scale military operations inside Iran. It's not clear where Israel stands with that, but if Israel and the U.S. were to take divergent foreign policies with regards to Iran, that really complicates President Trump's efforts to negotiate a settlement to the war in Iran, if there's still the prospect, Trump's efforts to negotiate a settlement to the war in Iran, if there's still the prospect of Israel moving against Iran unilaterally.

0: are now demanding justice. Dino Matani reports from South Africa.
1: So this is the final road on Mathiba's last journey.
2: It is indeed. And we are about to, in just a few meters, approach the site where he died.
3: On a Sunday evening in August 2023, Lieutenant Colonel Frantz Mathiba was found shot dead in his car by the side of the N1 motorway outside Pretoria. The 53-year-old detective was a veteran of the Hawks, an elite police unit whose responsibilities include investigating crimes against the state.
4: He was the finest man. He was a trusted and loyal man. Yeah, that is how Frantz was.
3: Brigadier Paulina Sekopela was Matiba's commanding officer. She says Mathiba was killed while investigating whether Special Forces soldiers were behind the disappearance of suspected IS militant Abdallah Abadiga in December 2022. Mathiba had applied for a court order to force the military to hand over information. But after one meeting with the Special Forces, he made a chilling prediction to his boss.
4: He said, Brigadier, you know, is the brother going to kill me? I'm going to die.
3: Police say that 2 days later, on the 6th of August 2023, Mathiba was lured to a petrol station in eastern Pretoria, where he believed he would meet an informant. But they didn't show up. BBC Africa Eye has seen CCTV pictures which show Mathiba driving away on the motorway with a black BMW following him. He was shot dead shortly after. Seven Special Forces soldiers and one other are due to stand trial in connection with the detective's murder. Of those, seven are accused, alongside four others, of abducting and murdering Abadiga. They deny the allegations.
5: Give me a lighter. You can just light the papers.
3: Over a backyard barbecue, Colonel Tolly Frichtenberg, a former counter-terrorism police chief, tells BBC Africa Eye that South Africans should be concerned by Matiba's murder.
5: The alleged killers of Mathiba is a person that's supposed to protect us. Who can we trust? Can we trust our government?
3: He believes Mathiba was close to uncovering the truth behind Abadiga's disappearance. Colonel Frichtenberg has revealed that before he went missing, Abadiga was being used as an intelligence asset. But he thinks his handlers underestimated him.
5: I cannot say which intelligence organization used him. Which intelligence organization, domestic or international, I will go that far. Most probably he's laying somewhere in a shallow grave.
3: The BBC contacted the Department of Home Affairs and the South African National Defence Force for comment. They did not respond. Meanwhile, 3 years on from Matiba's death, his daughter Basitsana says her family are still waiting for his killers to be held to account.
6: I'm never gonna hug my dad anymore. Why? Why my dad? Because he was doing his job. We need justice. We need justice.
0: That report from Dino Matani. In Canada, the vast western province of British Columbia is under a state of emergency, with more than 100 wildfires burning. Tens of thousands of people have been evacuated, including the 12,000 residents of Summerland. The town's mayor is Doug Holmes, and he gave the BBC this update from Penticton, about an hour's drive south, after he'd been ordered to leave his home very early on Saturday morning.
7: The fire started around 5:30 p.m., 15 kilometers outside Summerland, and then it just moved really quickly. We're a farming community. We're kind of three mountain valleys with real rich soil, lots of cherry and peach orchards and vineyards. And the fire just kind of ripped through two of those three valleys. So those two valleys were evacuated probably around 8:30, 9 o'clock Friday night, our time. And then the fire just kept coming closer and closer to town. And so the decision was made at midnight, Friday night, Saturday morning, to evacuate the whole town. So you can imagine that number of people all packing up their cars and heading out at the same time. There's only one highway that comes through Summerland. The north end of the town was blocked off by fire. So we could only leave going to the town to the south, which is Penticton. And so there was basically a large convoy of cars heading south.
8: You've arrived in Penticton, and it sounds like that's where most people have ended up as well, about an hour's drive.

0: Thrive under normal conditions south of Summerland. And I mean, what are people staying in?
1: We're two closely connected communities anyway. So people are staying at friends or families. A lot of people left with their camp trailers and their caravans. And so the parking lots in Penticton are full. And if there are people who have no place to stay, there's an evacuation center has been set up at the convention center here.
0: Did the fire reach your town?
1: Lots of parts of town it did reach, not every part of town. So we do know parts have been spared. We know our downtown, so our center core is okay. But, you know, homes have been lost. We know structures have been lost. Everybody will know somebody who has lost a home.
0: It's an agricultural region, isn't it? I mean, there's a lot of farming that goes on. I think a lot of winemaking that goes on as well. I assume there must be immense concern about what's happened to the land.
1: You know, the immediate concern is what happens to people's crops. I know farmers who have told me that they know they've lost their barn, for example, and recovery is going to be hard. It's going to be challenging. We're going to need government support, but we'll pull together as a community and we'll get through it.
0: Have you got any update on, you know, the progress of the fire and when you and others may be able to return to Summerland?
1: Well, that's the number one question everybody asks is when can we go home? And we just don't know yet. The fire is still out of control. They're still fighting it. That's the top priority right now is to get that fire under control. And then once it's under control, we can start planning reentry. There'll be farmers who've left animals behind. They need to get back to their farms to feed those animals. And then people can't return to their homes until we know it's safe to do so. There's power lines down. The water has been contaminated. There's structures that we don't know are safe or not. So all that sort of thing has to happen before people can return to their homes. All that's going to take time.
2: Doug Holmes speaking to my colleague Tim Franks there. You're listening to The Newsroom from the BBC World Service. To Ireland now, where the suspected Irish crime boss Daniel Kinahan has appeared in court in Dublin following his high-profile extradition from Dubai in the United Arab Emirates. Kinahan was arrested there in April, a decade after escaping an assassination attempt in Ireland and fleeing into exile. Prosecutors and the US government say he's the ringleader of one of the world's most dangerous crime syndicates. He's appealed the extradition order over the last few months, but his attempts were unsuccessful, bringing it to an end, a global game of cat and mouse with authorities in the US, Europe and the Gulf. Appearing in court under extra security, having been driven at high speed to a special criminal tribunal in Dublin, the businessman and boxing promoter was charged with directing the Kinahan cartel, as well as drug trafficking and firearms offences. He's always denied the allegations against him. Our Ireland correspondent Chris Page was in the special criminal court in the Irish capital for the hearing.
3: Daniel Kinahan appeared in court in a hearing that lasted for about 13 minutes. He sat on a wooden bench for most of that time. He was wearing a black hooded top. He occasionally sipped from a bottle of water. He rose to his feet on several occasions whenever one of the three judges, Patrick McGrath, addressed him directly. He also stood with his hands clasped in front of him when a court official put the charge to him. So he faces one charge, and that is of directing the activities of a criminal organisation between October 2015 and April 2017. Towards the end of the hearing, a prosecutor suggested to the judges that they should explain to Daniel Kinahan that he could only apply for bail at the High Court in Dublin. So the judge did that, and Daniel Kinahan replied, "I think we know I won't get bail," but he went on to thank the judge. So now he has left here, this court complex in Dublin. Also during that court hearing, a detective, Garda, gave some details about how he arrested Daniel Kinahan, how he executed the arrest warrant. So he's been remanded in custody until the 5th of October. Until then, he's being taken to Portlaoise Prison, not far outside Dublin. It's a maximum security prison, and the facilities there, it's understood, have been upgraded.
2: Daniel Kinahan's arrest has followed years of investigations into the Kinahan organised crime group by an international coalition of law enforcement agencies. Several members of the gang have been jailed in recent years, but Daniel Kinahan's extradition is likely to result in one of the most significant criminal trials in modern Irish history, says our correspondent Tom Simmons.
4: Daniel Kinahan is alleged to have taken over the Kinahan organised crime group after his father Christie stepped back. He was arrested in 2010 in a Spanish investigation, which petered out through lack of evidence. A 2021 BBC investigation found he'd also been involved in managing professional boxers. In 2016, he escaped an attempt by a rival gang to kill him with automatic weapons during a raid on a boxing weigh-in at the Regency Hotel in Dublin. The Kinahan group retaliated with a string of murders. Irish police eventually tracked down Sean McGovern, described as a senior Kinahan lieutenant who organised the killings, extradited him from Dubai, and successfully prosecuted him using evidence from encrypted phones. The same special court with three judges and no jury may be used to prosecute Daniel Kinahan.
2: Tom Simmons. Now, he's one of the most well-known, if not recognisable, artists in the world alive today. Works by Banksy, who famously keeps his identity hidden, have sold for millions of dollars at auction. But are the street murals and installations that often appear overnight and attract huge crowds art to be admired and preserved, or acts of vandalism that should be cleaned up and removed? The BBC has been told that the British government has spent $270,000 dealing with three works put up in public by the elusive street artist. Most of the money went on getting rid of a mural on a court building in London that depicted a judge in a wig using his gavel to hit a protester. Our Global Affairs reporter, Paul Moss, told us about three Banksy pieces and what all the money was spent on.
5: The first one, the most expensive one, is the one you mentioned, the judge bashing a protester over the head with a gavel, which was seen as a comment on some recent judicial decisions where protesters have been prosecuted. Yes, the Ministry of Justice, they're responsible for the law court where it was painted. They say it cost the equivalent of $70,000 to remove the paintwork and another $50,000 spent on security, making sure no one painted anything else. Got to say, that does seem like a lot of money for a removal job that took 2 days, but that's what the ministry is saying. The second work is a giant statue of a man marching along with a flag. The extraordinary thing about this is that Banksy managed to erect this in the middle of the night, right in the centre of London, without anyone noticing. Now, Westminster councillors, they haven't removed it. They've put security fences around it. They say that has cost $80,000. And the final one was a police box, a sort of sentry box for police, which Banksy covered in some rather colourful pictures of piranhas. For that, the police simply removed it. And that cost a few thousand dollars. So yes, as you say, a lot of money involved. One work of Banksy's was removed. And bear in mind, they have to remove the whole wall as well as the painting. One of them went to auction, and get this, it went for $25 million. One little postscript I should add is that Banksy's works have become quite a draw for tourists. So local councils are a bit of a bind. They don't really like these works going up without permission willy-nilly, but they do rather like the money.
2: Paul Moss reporting there. Before Russia's full-scale invasion of Ukraine in 2022, the singer and musician Gana Grivina travelled around the country learning traditional folk songs from local people. Now she's combined some of them with pop and electronic music on her latest album, Utopia. It's part of her mission to preserve and promote Ukrainian culture. At the recent WOMAD World Music Festival in the UK, she spoke to Martin Venard about her songs.

0: they tell different stories, and they are kind of timeless and also witnesses of the time. They kind of tell you history of how people used to live, what they used to believe in, and they are also very often parts of sacred and special moments of the year and in lives of people. There was a lot of destruction of Ukrainian memory and culture and collective memories. Russian propaganda has been done for hundreds of years, telling people there is no other cultures in the East other than Russian. And this has to be undone right now. And this is a lot of work. And I am meeting many people who don't know anything about Ukraine or have like old stereotypes based on Russian propaganda. What is actually the culture of the food, the culture of the music, the culture that has been there before is like a process that we also have to do. And then there has been a huge boost of attention to Ukrainian language and culture since 2014 in Ukraine. So there was like a whole wave of re-editioning of books from Russian into Ukrainian. And definitely like with 22, it became even stronger.
1: How did you learn these songs?
0: In 2018, I was traveling around different regions to make interviews with grandmothers and grandfathers, and they taught me not only their stories and their songs, but also the way and the meaning of the songs for them, not by describing or explaining, but just by being them and just sharing their time and opening their doors for me, because they're not professional performers. So for them to sing for somebody is a very, like, is an act of trust and is a part of their lives. So it's a very special thing to be able to witness this thing.
2: The Berlin-based Ukrainian musician Gana Grineva speaking to Martin Venard there. And if you like the sound of what you heard there, she's currently on tour around Europe if you happen to be nearby. 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
7: This is Crowd Science listener John from Tanzania.
8: Hi, Crowd Science.
7: He's also a doctor, which probably explains his question.
8: Why haven't we been able to cure TB?
7: TB, or tuberculosis, kills over 1 million people a year. I'm Marnie Chasterton, and on this week's Crowd Science, we're wondering why. Why is it so difficult to eradicate when we have both a vaccine and antibiotics to treat it? That's coming up on Crowd Science after the news.
2: BBC News with Pete Ross. The High Representative for Gaza for Donald Trump's Board of Peace has insisted that the US-backed peace plan for the territory is the only way forward. Nikolai Ledanov comments came after Israel rejected the plan, saying its troops will only withdraw from the strip once Hamas has handed over all its weapons. Iran has chosen a new leader for the National Security Council. Mohsen Razai, a former commander of the country's Revolutionary Guards, will now have a key role in deciding how Iran pursues the conflict with the US and Israel. The BBC has seen evidence suggesting a South African police detective, Frans Matipa, was shot dead by the country's special forces while investigating the disappearance of a suspected militant from the Islamic State group. The suspected militant disappeared in 2022. Seven Special Forces soldiers and another person are due to stand trial in connection with Detective Matipa's murder. They deny the allegations. The Kurdish militant group, the PKK, has criticised a draft law in Turkey that aims to end a decades-long conflict between it and the state. The PKK leadership stressed it was essential that the group's jailed leader, Abdullah Öcalan, be released from jail, where he's been held since 1999. The Irish suspected cartel boss Daniel Kinahan has appeared before a court in Dublin and been taken into custody after his extradition from the United Arab Emirates. He was brought to Ireland on a military jet and immediately driven at high speed under heavy police guard to a special criminal tribunal. Peru's government has said 11 Peruvian citizens have died fighting for Russia in its war in Ukraine. It's added that more than 100 others are missing. In football, Cameroon has put an end to Nigeria's reign as champions of the Women's Africa Cup of Nations. A shock 1-0 win in the quarterfinals. In Sunday's other quarterfinal, Malawi beat Ghana 2-1. BBC News.
7: This is Crowd Science from the BBC World Service. I'm Marnie Chasterton.
9: This is the map that I've got. This is from 1930s.
7: I'm on an odd sort of treasure hunt through the corridors of University College London, blueprint in hand.
9: Does that bear any resemblance to where we are now?
10: Yes, this is like this.
9: Okay, it's that way round.
10: So I think this is the entrance,
9: yeah.
10: Where we came in, and then these rooms would be at the far end.
7: This place used to be a hospital, it's now a lab, and lab manager Georgia is kindly helping me pinpoint the spot where a very famous writer died.
9: So we know that we're roughly in the right zone.
10: Yes, yes, unfortunately we don't know where the room is. It is the closest we can get.
9: Okay, I'm calling it. This is the building, this is the wing, if not the room, where George Orwell died.
7: Orwell, famous for his dystopian novels Animal Farm and 1984, died not in room 101, but room 65, here in London, in 1951, of tuberculosis.
9: It's weeping this close to where he died, and he was only 46, which is it's depressingly no age at all.
7: And he wasn't unusual. Tuberculosis, or TB, has killed many millions. Russian playwright Anton Chekhov, former American presidential first lady Eleanor Roosevelt, Polish composer Chopin. Nelson Mandela caught it whilst imprisoned in South Africa, but thankfully recovered. Countless poets and presidents from every continent have not been so lucky. But now, in some parts of the world, like here in the UK, it's a disease of the past. Globally, it's quite a different story, which is why Crowd Science listener John in Tanzania has a question.
8: Hi, Crowd Science. My question to the team is, why haven't we been able to cure TB? It's been there with us for a really, really long time, and we still haven't figured a way out of it.
9: And John, you're a doctor, right?
8: Yes, I'm a doctor. Very early in my career, but yes, I'm a doctor.
9: So you see TB?
8: I see TB. Almost every day I see patients with TB.
7: And yet, this is a treatable illness. There's also a vaccine called the BCG. So why is John still seeing so many patients sick with it? That's what he wants our help with finding out.
8: It's very, very common in our setting. I don't know if my stats are up to date, but this is something we learned in med school, is that among three people, at least one of us has the latent TB, the inactive form of TB.
9: I've heard the stat of one in four around the world, but even one in four is just absolutely shocking.
8: Yeah, one in four is still...
9: Where's my BCG scar? It's somewhere on this arm.
8: I was also checking. I do have mine. I also have mine.
7: I know this is audio, so let me say at this point, John and I are trying to roll up sleeves to compare vaccination scars. But then he brings the sobering facts.
8: In my practice, I have seen people as young as 17 dying of TB complications.
7: And how catastrophic is it in your country?
8: In the past 1 year, I worked in a government hospital. And that's where, in my ward, for example, I was working in an infectious unit. At most, we are 20 patients. You could be attending 12 or 10, half the patients having TB.
7: Are people scared of getting it, or is it just part of life and, I got TB?
8: Actually, it's a very scary disease, because when someone suffers from TB, you cough up blood and, you know, you get wasted. So when a person has TB, it's really something that people really are scared.
7: So Dr. John sees TB cases all the time. It kills over 1 million people a year. And a quarter of us has latent TB, the bug, but not the disease symptoms. And John's question is why? When we've had antibiotics to fight it since the 1940s. Plus, as we discussed, we've both got our scars from the TB vaccine, the BCG. What's going wrong? To try and answer his question, I think we need to start with that vaccine. Which takes me to an interesting plaque in the cathedral-like entrance to Paris's main medical teaching hospital. With me, a historian of bugs and drugs.
11: So my name's Klaas Kichelle. I'm a historian and associate professor working for the French National Institute of Health and Medical Research, INSERM, in Paris.
12: We're standing by a plaque. What is it for?
11: So we're standing in front of a plaque commemorating the first vaccination in a human against tuberculosis, which was administered by Calmette in 1921. So BCG, and it's the real milestone in the history of tuberculosis.
7: The vaccine is called the BCG. B for bacillus and C and G for Calmette and Guérin, the French scientists who made it.
11: The method behind this is a traditional French way of producing a vaccine, which means that you reculture the strain hundreds, if not thousands of times in order to weaken it and in order to attenuate it. So your body no longer sickens from exposure to the pathogen. It could be a virus, it could be a bacterium, and still has the capacity to learn from exposure to it to produce an immune response. And BCG was manufactured on this premise. Calmette and his team, they transfer over to Institut Pasteur following the end of the First World War, and here they move into human trials. And this is exactly where this starts in 1921 here on site.
12: And how successful was the BCG?
11: That is one of the big, I think, historical research questions of the 20th and 21st century. BCG as such is a revolution in the sense that there is now a vaccine against tuberculosis, but it's not entirely clear from the get-go how protective its effects are. Very soon also doubts get raised about efficacy, for example, in different age groups and at different stages of the disease. Nonetheless, BCG, I think, to this day remains the vaccine of choice when it comes to tuberculosis vaccination, and it's rolled out alongside other interventions which usually center on antibiotic therapy for people who are suffering from tuberculosis and also people exposed to them, and most importantly in areas where tuberculosis is really controlled in the long term, focusing also on improving sanitation and nutrition of populations, so improving overall health.
7: So the vaccine did make a difference, but what I'm hearing is that there's a lot of room for improvement. Or, to put it in starker terms,
13: the number of cases that you get of TB per year clearly shows that the vaccine, you know, doesn't really work.
7: I'm sorry, what? Time to introduce our next expert.
13: Hello, I am Max Gutierrez. I'm a group leader here at the Francis Crick Institute in London, United Kingdom.
7: The Crick is one of the biggest biomedical labs in Europe. Here, Max studies what the TB bacterium does inside our bodies and how our immune systems attempt to fight back.
13: TB is one of probably the oldest diseases. If you think about Egypt and the mummies, you know, people have recovered bacteria from, you know, from the mummies. So this is really like an old disease. TB is a lung disease. So bacteria will go through your airways, you know, into the lungs. And then in the lungs will interact with your immune cells. And those interactions will define if your cells will kill the bacteria. Or if the bacteria is able to, you know, replicate, divide and growth and then, you know, trigger active TB.
7: Ideally, the vaccine would steer the body towards the former approach, killing the bacteria rather than letting them develop into the disease. Max says the reality of the BCG vaccine is a lot more disappointing.
13: It had some protection, but then clearly it doesn't work in adults. So the vaccine is still being used, and the reason why it's being used is because it protects children against something that is lethal, which is TB meningitis. So basically, it's tuberculosis going into your brain, which in newborns, you know, the mortality rates are very high. So people vaccinated in at very early stages of life will be protected. But that protection will wane with time. And, you know, the number of cases that you get of TB per year clearly shows that the vaccine, you know, doesn't really work. And there are many, many, you know, groups around the world that are trying to improve the vaccine that we have, or generating or developing a new vaccine. So because that's probably the only way we have to eradicate the disease.
12: Okay. So the vaccine doesn't work very well, or it doesn't work in adults.
13: Exactly. That's right.
12: But that's not all we've got.
13: Mm-hmm.
12: We've got antibiotics.
13: We've got antibiotics as well, yeah.
12: We've got a treatment. It doesn't matter, yeah, if the vaccine doesn't work. We've got a treatment.
13: That's right.
12: What's wrong with that?
13: So TB is, if you get infected with what is called a strain that is sensitive, is a curable disease. The problem is very complex, because for that treatment, you need to use many antibiotics, at least three, or sometimes four, or even more. And then the treatment will last for up to 6 months, and sometimes longer, depending on the strain that you have.
7: A minimum of 6 months of treatment with multiple antibiotics sounds grueling to me. So what's it like to go through that? In Kenya's capital, Nairobi, in the Kibera district, TB is rife. In the local community clinic, Crowd Science found 42-year-old Janet.
14: Nilianza kugonjeka last year, mwezi wa 11.
15: I began to fall ill last year in November. I started to cough, a cough that persisted for 1 month. I was coughing and feeling intense cold during the day. At night, I was coughing and sweating, and my body kept wasting away. I lost a lot of weight. From 80 kilograms, I weighed 64 kilograms. That's when I went to the hospital. I was tested and told that I had TB. For the treatment, I kept time when I was taking pills. I was advised to eat well and avoid stress. So I kept coming to the clinic for every appointment. I didn't miss even one. At the beginning, we were given the 4-pill-a-day medication, then a smaller pill for each day, pyridoxine. But after a while, pyridoxine was out of stock, so it meant that a person had to buy it for themselves. But this other one was being given for free. I used to set an alarm so that I would take the medicine every night after my meals. I took the medicine every night until I finished my treatment. Sometimes it was very hard.
7: Janet has now recovered, but is reluctant to share her diagnosis with her friends.
15: Now I am okay. I have no fever. I have a healthy appetite. I can smell properly. I am okay. People run away from you. They stay away. They fear that you can infect them. I didn't tell anyone that I had TB.
7: So we have a vaccine, but it only really works on kids. We have a series of drugs to treat TB, but it's a long and arduous process, and the disease comes with social stigma. Plus, you may have heard of the growing resistance to antibiotics. Well, because tuberculosis has such a long treatment, there's plenty of time for bacteria to evolve resistance to the drugs, which all adds up to the deadliest infectious disease we have in the world today. Coming up next, I'll be finding out how science is fighting back. You're listening to Crowd Science from the BBC World Service, the show that answers your science questions. I'm Marnie Chesterton, and this week, listener John, a doctor from Tanzania, wants to know why we haven't cured TB yet. I've mentioned the problems with the treatment and the vaccine, and now we're going to turn to the bacterium that causes it, Mycobacterium tuberculosis. I think we need to hear how it seems to hide out in a quarter of the world's population while only causing disease in some people.
16: Hi, I'm Dr. Danny Best. I'm a senior lecturer at the University of Surrey. My primary area of research is tuberculosis and Mycobacterium tuberculosis, and I've been called by others in the field a bacterial dietitian because I'm very interested in what TB eats and how it eats it, particularly with regard to surviving in the human host.
7: A tiny bacterium is a living organism, and Mycobacterium tuberculosis needs feeding the same as the rest of us. And working out what it eats to make it a happy and virulent pathogen is Danny's speciality.
16: Yes, I mean, it's a very challenging organism to work with because it grows very, very slowly. And so research in this area is very slow. But in addition to that, it's a real beast of an organism. Many pathogens produce very defined factors which help them produce disease. But TB, as it's evolved over many, many, many years with its human host, really uses its whole genome to manipulate this host and cause disease. So it's a very complicated organism and disease process.
7: What Danny means is that every bit of the TB bacterium's genetic information seems to help it get into your body and hide there. We've mentioned that TB is a lung disease, but in a cruel irony, the bacteria choose to make their home in precisely the cells that are supposed to hunt out and kill foreign invaders.
16: So the primary human host cell is the macrophage. So macrophages are derived from white blood cells, and TB is able to survive within these cells. And these are the cells that are really designed to kill invading bacteria and viruses. So TB has the audacity to survive within these cells and also grow within them. But it also can survive in other cell types. It can also survive extracellularly.
7: What's Mycobacterium tuberculosis doing whilst it's waiting for your immune system to be compromised so it can attack you?
16: Well, I think the honest answer to that is we don't really know. Mycobacterium tuberculosis is very, very good at growing very, very slowly or not really seeming to grow at all. So we have this idea that it's in this sort of quiescent state. However, the emerging evidence is that this may be a much more dynamic state than we realise. It's quite complicated.
7: So, as you can hear, this is all quite difficult to explain. Danny is part of an international team looking at that mysterious quiescent or sleeping stage. What turns sleeping bacteria into disease-causing bacteria? In very new research, the team have discovered one particular gene, very common across many species, that's been weaponized by the bacterium. And they found that getting rid of this gene stops Mycobacterium from developing tuberculosis in the body. It's a small part of a very large and largely missing jigsaw puzzle on how Mycobacterium bacillus operates.
16: And for me, I think understanding that basic biology is really important for the process of developing better therapeutics.
7: Back at the Crick Institute, cell biologist Max Gutierrez shows me firsthand why TB research is hard going.
17: So we're over at a different part of the Crick now, and it's quite a quiet corridor, and we're stopped outside an impressively intimidating looking lab. I mean, one of the windows, and it's got sort of several layers of glass. I think that's quadruple
8: no,
17: glazing.
8: Well,
17: no, look, it's
8: quadruple.
17: Got one,
8: no,
17: two,
8: no,
17: three, but
8: you're
17: I can
8: right.
17: see
8: yeah,
17: the
8: it's
17: gaps.
8: Quadruple. Yeah.
17: And the kind of outside window is bolted on. That's because the TB's in there.
8: That's
17: right.
8: We work with a human pathogen, and obviously you don't want that to go in anywhere else, and you want to, you know, contain it.
17: What are the big questions that you're answering behind this glass?
8: The main one is trying to understand how the treatment for TB takes 6 months, at least.
13: And we really want to understand why it takes so long, and if we can reduce that time, and if we can find, you know, antibiotics that works better. So in fact, we don't know very well how the antibiotics we are currently using in the clinic work. You know, why, for example, it takes at least 3 different antibiotics in 6 months to cure a person. That's one of the areas that we work. But the other one that we're very interested is in those very early events that decide that a person develop a disease or actually face that back and then clear the infection. This is one of the main areas we work here. That's called part of the innate immune response.
17: Okay, so some people get the bacteria and they clear it out of their body.
13: Yeah.
17: Some people get the bacterium and it hides away in their body.
13: Exactly.
17: And then other people just get sick.
13: Exactly. And we really don't understand why some of them are able to clear the infection, which is one of the main questions in the disease.
17: That's a lot of quite basic questions. Do we know much about the biology of
13: Biology of TB is very complex. It's a combination of a very complex biology with, maybe not much support for research, but also very difficult to work with. And all of that leads to the fact that there are many fundamental questions, as you said, that we still don't understand.
7: Fundamental science aside, what listener John wants to know is, what's the best way to fight this bacteria?
13: Ideally, in the ideal situation, the way to eradicate TB will be to have a vaccine that works.
7: So if we need a better vaccine, is anyone around the world actually working on one?
18: My name is Angelique Luabea Kanikani. I'm a research physician at the University of Cape Town. I'm working on a TB vaccine, and I've been working at the University of Cape Town for 15 years now, doing TB research, running clinical trials, been working on many, many candidates of novel TB vaccine in the last 25 years at SATV.
7: But SATV is South Africa Tuberculosis Vaccine Initiative. I'm wondering what makes South Africa a good place to study TB and possible new vaccines.
18: South Africa is one of the country with the highest TB incidence in the world. If you look at, for example, 20 years ago, we were recording more than 600,000 TB cases per year. When you do a TB vaccine research, you need to do TB vaccine research when you have the huge problem. Because of the number of cases that we were having every year, it gave the possibility to evaluate in clinical trials novel TB vaccine, because you can see the impact.
7: What Angelique is saying is that in South Africa, because disease rates are so high, you really notice if a new vaccine in clinical trials is making a difference.
18: You have to wait to see how many TB cases have been averted by the vaccine.
7: Right. And we've established so far that the BCG doesn't really work. What are the alternatives in the pipeline?
18: The front runner that we have now is the M72 vaccine. And that is a very exciting vaccine. Why? Because it's the first vaccine that have shown efficacy signal of preventing disease in those who are infected. That vaccine was evaluated in clinical trials phase 2 8 years ago. We haven't seen a vaccine like that showing that level of efficacy. 50%, more than 50% of people, it prevents disease. This vaccine, this M72 vaccine, is going to phase 3. And we have recruited 20,000 people where we received this vaccine. And we are doing this phase 3 to confirm the signal that was seen in phase 2. We don't know. It was seen in a small sample of people, 3,500, almost that number. We've seen that 50% protection.
7: For my ears, 50% efficacy doesn't sound like it's very good. I want 100% efficacy.
18: Of course, we all wanted a higher. What we are expecting is the minimum that we are expecting for is 50%. It can be higher, right? It can be 60% or more. We don't know if we're going to see the same signal in 20,000 people. But if the vaccine is successful, it's a game changer, because if we have a vaccine with 50% vaccine efficacy, this vaccine can prevent 75 million of TB cases over 25 years. 75 million TB cases can be averted. 8.5 million of deaths can be prevented.
7: Can I ask you a personal question? I know that your uncle died of TB this year. Does it make you angry that we haven't found something to cure TB sooner than we have?
18: It makes me sad. It makes me angry. This is my uncle, but how many more were like my uncle? It took long. It took, in my opinion, it took too much time to diagnose the TB he had. It took much time to give the correct treatment. And for me, it's unnecessary death. And it's just a statistic. What makes me angry and sad is, why is he a statistic? It shouldn't be.
7: Can I make him more than a statistic? Can we name him?
18: His name was Philemon, and he was a teacher, a headmaster.
7: Professor Angelique Luobyekene-Kene, bringing home that each TB death is a family tragedy, which feels avoidable when, in theory, we have a vaccine and treatment for this disease. What we've learnt is that in practice, neither is up to scratch, and in addition, the uncomfortable answer to why we haven't cured TB lies outside the science. I asked every one of my experts why they think we haven't cured TB yet.
18: TB is a disease of poverty, socioeconomic condition.
13: We don't have a vaccine that works. Access to antibiotics and, healthcare, linked to poverty is one of the main obstacles that we have. And then the lack of funding for research and developing new drugs and new treatments is also going down.
16: Many of the solutions aren't biomedical. They're to do with improving people's nutrition and housing conditions.
19: Getting rid of TB entails very simply, actually, improving people's living conditions, nutritional status, access to clean water, access to good housing. It's very simple, but obviously one of the most complicated challenges when it comes to global health.
7: And I think that is an entire separate episode of Crowd Science. John, thank you so much for asking this question. And over to you for the credits.
20: That's it for this edition of Crowd Science from the BBC World Service. The question came from me, John, in Tanzania. And the program was presented by Manny Chesterton and edited by Ben Motti. If you have a question for the show, please email it to crowdscience@bbc.co.uk. Thanks for listening. Bye.
7: Thank you, John. And I should remind you that you can also send us a message or voice note on WhatsApp. The number is +44 8000 314 773. That's +44 8000 314 773. Thanks for listening.
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25: It's incredibly important to have Māori language, culture, identity reflected in the education system because it gives a sense of well-being.
24: Now New Zealand's making big changes to what and how students are taught.
26: So we are going back to a standardised curriculum that is rich in subject knowledge.
24: The effect of lawmakers on heritage-based learning is an international concern.
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24: This week we're asking, is Indigenous education at risk?
0: It feels to me like we've taken a step backwards in terms of becoming a society that really understands each other's perspectives, understands each other's challenges.
24: I'm Charmaine Cosier. 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
1: BBC News with Fiona MacDonald. The High Representative for Gaza for Donald Trump's Board of Peace has insisted the US-backed peace plan for the territory is the only way forward. Nikolai Mladenov's comments came after Israel rejected the plan. Lucy Williamson in Jerusalem says the Israeli Prime Minister Benjamin Netanyahu is under pressure from Washington.
2: We heard tonight from the envoy to the Board of Peace, Nikolai Mladenov, who appeared on Israeli television talking directly to Israeli voters and reassuring them, saying that this is not a plan that is based on trust. There is no trust. It's based on absolute verification, he said, step for step, withdrawal and disarmament. So it remains to be seen whether that pressure is going to be enough to get Benjamin Netanyahu to agree.
1: Iran has chosen a new leader for its National Security Council. Mohsen Rezaei is a former commander of the country's Revolutionary Guards. Paul Moss reports.
4: Mohsen Rezaei is 71 years old and has long held senior military and political roles. And that is significant because there'd been speculation that Iran's rulers would start promoting a new generation of younger figures. Instead, the old guard seems still very much in charge. Mr. Rezaei is also determined that Iran should continue to control the Strait of Hormuz. He's publicly stated it's far more important than acquiring nuclear weapons. Some observers suggest he's generally less willing to reach a peace deal with the US, but then there's been scant sign of that lately anyway.
1: The BBC's Africa Eye programme has seen evidence suggesting a South African police detective, Frans Matipa, was shot dead by the country's special forces while investigating the disappearance of a suspected Islamist militant, Abdellah Abadiga. Here's Dino Matani.
5: Abadiga disappeared from a Johannesburg shopping centre in December 2022. A senior police detective, Frans Matipa, was investigating an allegation that South African special forces had abducted him. Lieutenant Colonel Matipa sought a court order requesting they hand over operational information. Africa Eye has seen police evidence and CCTV footage that suggests in August 2023 he was lured to a fake meeting, pursued by a car linked to the special forces, and shot dead. Police say special forces later warned them to stop investigating his death and Abadiga's disappearance. The BBC contacted the Department of Home Affairs and the South African National Defence Force for comment. They did not respond.
1: The Kurdish militant group the PKK has criticised a draft law in Turkey that aims to end a decades-long conflict between it and the state. In a statement on Sunday, the PKK leadership said the legislation had serious shortcomings. It stressed it was essential that the PKK's jailed leader, Abdullah Öcalan, be released from jail. World News from the BBC. The Irish suspected cartel boss Daniel Kinahan has appeared before a court in Dublin and been taken into custody after his extradition from the United Arab Emirates. Mr. Kinahan was charged with directing the Kinahan Organised Crime Cartel involved in drug trafficking and firearms offences. He has always denied the allegations. Firefighters in southern France are trying to contain a fast-moving wildfire that broke out on Sunday. Officials said the blaze in the Lozère region, about 150 kilometres northwest of Montpellier, might have been caused by a vehicle catching fire on a local road. Hundreds of firefighters have been deployed, as well as water-dropping airplanes. Peru's government has said 11 Peruvian citizens have died fighting for Russia in its war with Ukraine. It's added that more than 100 others are missing and 3 have been captured by the Ukrainian army. The Foreign Affairs Ministry said in total more than 450 Peruvians had joined Russia's military. In football, Cameroon has put an end to Nigeria's reign as champions of the Women's Africa Cup of Nations, and Malawi has also beaten Ghana in the tournament's quarter-finals. Yusuf Taha reports.
6: In the match against Nigeria, Cameroon's 19-year-old defender Miriam Niadju scored the only goal, a superb long-range free kick. The 1-0 victory was a shock. Nigeria had won a record 10 of the previous 13 titles. In Sunday's other quarter-final, Malawi continued their fairy tale debut, coming from behind to beat Ghana 2-1. On Wednesday, Cameroon will play the host, Morocco, while Malawi will face Algeria in the semis. None of the four have won the tournament before, so by Sunday, there will be a brand new champion.
1: All four semi-finalists qualify automatically for the Women's World Cup in Brazil next year. BBC News.
8: Welcome to The Inquiry from the BBC World Service. I'm Charmaine Cozier. Each week, one question, four expert witnesses, and an answer. November 2025, New Zealand. The removal of a national legal obligation for school boards is announced. A clause in the Education Act had required the culture of Indigenous Māori people to be incorporated in classrooms. Also happening is the biggest makeover of the education system for decades, including the phased rollout of a plan to reshape the national curriculum called Teaching the Basics Brilliantly, with reading, writing, maths and science as core subjects. New Zealand's coalition government, led by the centre-right National Party, says education reform is necessary to reverse declining student achievement and give disadvantaged children the opportunity to succeed and change their futures. Not everyone's convinced, arguing that switching a universal mandate to an option and reworking the curriculum narrows choice and stands to erode years of advancement in expanding access to Māori heritage and culture. So this week we're asking, is Indigenous education at risk?
9: Part 1, A Hard Road. Oh, it's incredibly important to have Māori language, culture, identity reflected in the education system because it gives a sense of well-being. My name is Mere Skerritt. I am an associate professor in the School of Education at Te Herenga Waka, or Victoria University of Wellington, New Zealand. One of our main aims in Māori education is that our young children are secure in their own identity. That's knowing language, te reo Māori, knowing their culture, knowing their roots, knowing where they come from, knowing which marae, you know, they whakapapa to, or their genealogical links to the land. Important for them to know all of that. But not just Māori children, really. It's for all of our children in Aotearoa to give them a sense of this place and a sense of belonging to this place.
8: Aotearoa is the Māori name for New Zealand. It means land of the long white cloud. Māori people were the first to live there after arriving from Polynesian islands around 700 or 800 years ago. In 1840, it became a British colony. A founding document was agreed with hundreds of Māori chiefs, but not all of them, and British law was established. There are two versions of it. Te Treaty o Watangi is in Māori, and the Treaty of Watangi is in English. They're not exact translations, so disagreements over its interpretation are ongoing.
9: So just within 7 years of signing the treaty, Governor Gray decided that shifted money or funding that was going into the missionary schools to schools that taught totally through the medium of English. So you only got funded if English was the medium of instruction, which was a big shift away. That was in the Education Ordinance, 1847. The first missionary that came out here and wrote a reader actually for teaching young Māori children was in 1815, a long time before signing the treaty. So the language of instruction was all in te reo Māori. All the missionaries learned how to speak Māori. But then once 1847 hit and successive legislative documents or movements to eradicate Māori language, once that started to systematically kick in, te reo Māori across the 1900s really went into rapid decline, so much so that by 1950, basically only 1% of young Māori children would have been speaking te reo Māori.
8: So when would you say the approach of making Māori culture and heritage part of mainstream education really started to happen?
9: In the 1970s, there was a lot of activism. Play centres had a big part to play in the erasure of Māori language because they were teaching the older children to speak English and those children were taking English into the homes. And it wasn't until 1982 that the first Kohonga Reo opened.
8: Kohonga Reo translates to language nest. It's an early childhood care and education centre.
25: So once that opened, the model was set and there was an exponential increase in the numbers of kōhanga over the next decade, went from 1 to nearly 900 in the space of 10 years. So in the 1980s, we stepped outside of the system because it wasn't happening. It was very monolingual English only, English dominant system. We stepped out to start our kōhanga reo through a Māori immersion approach so that we had young ones that were living, breathing, eating and sleeping, you know, through te reo Māori.
24: Immersion schools expanded to include older children.
25: But still it's a very small stream of education. 97% of our tamariki or our children, our young people, are actually in the English stream of education and actually being failed in that system. So the successes and the gains have been made in the Māori medium sector.
24: There were gains in the public school system too. In 2019, the ruling Labour government announced that New Zealand history, including Māori history and colonisation, would be compulsory in all primary and secondary schools. It had been optional. Māori leaders and educators were actively involved in creating the content. Then in 2020, a clause in the Education and Training Act referenced the 1840 treaty to make reflecting local Māori knowledge, values and worldviews a legal obligation for school boards, which typically have parents and staff as members.
25: A much more culturally responsive education didn't change overnight. But many of our teachers did make a real concerted effort and commitment to learning the language and including in the curriculum aspects like pōwhiri, which is welcoming ceremonies, acknowledging that papa tuanuku is not just an object to be commodified or chopped up and sold. I'm talking about Mother Earth here, papa tuanuku, but that she was a living entity and we were part of her. And so that opened up ideas about kaitiaki entity, and we were part of her. And so that opened up ideas about kaitiakitanga, you know, that caring for our

0: In 1987, a new law made Te Reo Māori an official language of New Zealand. Late last year, the National Party-led coalition government removed the legal obligation, saying 1840 treaty obligations fall outside the responsibilities of school boards. Parents do have a legal right to ask schools to teach Te Reo Māori.
1: So it's been a long road, a hard road, that our ancestors fought these battles and we continue on. But certainly when Māori language thrives, then all of our people thrive. And of course, education is one of those places where it's important to continue to make joint, inclusive decisions about what counts as curriculum rather than an imposed curriculum from the powers that be.
0: New Zealand's latest national curriculum is being rolled out in phases. Our next expert witness has been involved in shaping it.
2: Part 2, the best in the world again.
0: So how significant a change does this represent?
3: Oh, it's enormously significant. It's huge. I mean, parents have been crying out for it for several decades now. It is most unfortunate that the movement against the knowledge-rich curriculum is led by a group of ideologues in academia and in the public service. Now, they are the ones getting all the attention from the mainstream media.
0: Dame Elizabeth Rata is a professor in the Faculty of Education at the University of Auckland in New Zealand and one of the writers of the new English syllabus for Year 7 through to 13. Years before that, she developed the Curriculum Design Coherence Model. It essentially involves interconnected elements, linking ideas, practical skills and facts in a way that aims to make learning progression and outcomes clear and logical. It's being used to structure New Zealand's education transformation.
3: Can you imagine what it's like to be in a country where there is no standardised curriculum across the nation? And, you know, your child might move from one district to another and you've got no idea what will be taught in the school they go to. I mean, it's made it so difficult for parents. So we are going back to a standardised curriculum that is rich in subject knowledge.
0: The scale of change is extensive.
3: Well, we're speaking right through from 5-year-olds right through to 16, 17-year-olds to the end of secondary school. Now, I must point out that many schools did hold on to knowledge and continued to teach the sort of rigorous curriculum that New Zealand education has been known for. We had a world-class education system from the 19th century up until the 1970s, and it was at that point that I can see the shift away from sound subject knowledge to the approach that children will construct their own rather than being taught something by teachers who are knowledgeable in the subject. You now have young people deciding what they want to learn, conducting their own inquiries. So there was a randomness about what material they were engaged with. It wasn't structured, it wasn't designed according to the content of respective subjects. There was a confusion to the content.
0: Reading, writing, maths and science are at the heart of the new curriculum.
3: And we're rolling out the subjects, so not all subjects have been completed, but each subject has very detailed content so that you will know as a parent what your child is being taught from the age of 5 right through to the age of 16, 17 when they leave school.
0: What do you make of the view that Indigenous knowledge is somehow not as important as non-Indigenous knowledge, and it's that tension which surfaces in education provision in terms of what is or what isn't a compulsory subject in a school?
3: Any traditional knowledge is important in how it contributes to mythologies. So in literature, for example, it's important in how it contributes to social studies and to history. How did people navigate? How did people travel? So Indigenous knowledge, it's really important that as New Zealanders, we know the knowledge that comes from the past, from Maori ancestry.

0: and from colonial ancestors. Now, proto-science, the type of knowledge developed as pre-science, knowledge that is developed using observation, using experience, knowledge that all our ancestors developed in that way, is not what we would call modern science today. It's not physics and chemistry and biology. It's a different type of knowledge. And to attempt to equate them, especially in terms of value, is making a false equivalence. The value for both is very different, and they both have a place in our curriculum. But traditional knowledge is not science. There are a huge range of Māori. You could look at the range in terms of socioeconomic class, for example. You have the tribal elite. You have growing numbers of middle-class professional Māori. Then you have Māori who a number have fallen into welfare dependency. But that's the same for other groups as well. No, this new curriculum offers the opportunity for all New Zealand children to have the type of quality education we used to have. We want it back. We want to be the best in the world again.
1: Canada is among other countries where Indigenous education is part of mainstream schooling. But before we hear more on that from our next expert witness, just a quick reminder that other episodes of The Inquiry, like Why Did So Many Indigenous Children Die in Canada's Residential Schools?, or Can We Live With Extreme Heat, are available wherever you get your podcasts. Click to subscribe.
2: Part 3. Education Evaluation.
3: I think that because Canada is such a large country, standardization is not as much a concern. However, some provinces are doing much better than others in terms of their integration of Indigenous knowledges and their honouring of Indigenous intellectual traditions.
1: Lindsay Morecambe is a Professor and Canada Research Chair in Language Revitalization and Decolonizing Education at Queen's University in Kingston, Ontario.
3: It's hard to define, but to me, decolonizing education means examining the social inequities that we have in our education system as a result of colonial structures and working to dismantle those and understanding where we're complicit in those.
1: So what does that look like within Canada's public school system?
3: There have been some really positive changes in Ontario recently in our curriculum designs. So the curriculum from kindergarten to grade 8 and grade 10 social studies and history were updated to better include Indigenous perspectives.
1: That's up to 15 to 16 years old.
3: We've also had developments in terms of the Indigenous studies curriculum. So right now, Indigenous studies courses are not mandatory for anybody. But many school boards are working to change that. So there's a new Indigenous art course for grade 9 that is becoming a replacement for the fine arts courses in grade 9. And the grade 11 English has been replaced in many schools by an Indigenous literatures course.
1: So what's driving those changes?
3: I think there's been a lot more social pressures. So that's happening now because in 2015, we had the release of the findings of the Truth and Reconciliation Commission of Canada.
1: That was the body set up to inform the public about widespread abuse in state and church-funded residential schools for Indigenous people in the 19th and mid-20th centuries. During that time, over 150,000 children were removed by force from their families, cut off from their cultures and religions. Thousands of them died from diseases and neglect. It described the actions of that school system as amounting to cultural genocide against Indigenous people.
3: And so we need to respond to that by improving education for Indigenous children, but also including education for the general public. And that, I think, really put pressure on governments to make meaningful changes. Change has been slow.
1: What's the status in terms of learning Indigenous languages?
3: So my research focuses largely on urban language revitalization, and that is something that's really difficult to achieve in provincial schools. In our local school board, for example, it's been very difficult to get teachers, and so children have been learning their languages online. And I think that that's an across-the-board issue that tells us that we really need to be training more teachers for Indigenous language education. And that is complicated by the fact that we have so many Indigenous languages, but that is not an insurmountable issue. It really has to do with teacher availability and political will. In provincial schools, things are at the whim of the provincial government. So in public schools, because everything is overseen by the provincial government with much less community input, there's less commitment to ensuring that Indigenous knowledges are present.
1: There are also challenges for teachers who are new to Indigenous perspectives.
3: They're being expected to teach that to young people when they don't have that knowledge themselves. And that has resulted in incorrect teaching or real reticence to teach. And so ideas and conversations are avoided. The big solution to that problem is more professional development for teachers. But the emphasis does need to be on Indigenous education if we're asking people to teach information that they don't have.
1: Beyond the Canadian public school system, there are over 500 First Nation on reserve immersion schools. There's also a National Association of Friendship Centres or Community Hubs in urban areas. They provide culturally relevant programs and services, as well as opportunities for non-Indigenous people to learn and share traditions.
3: I think I have seen a difference in terms of awareness of Indigenous histories. I see that young people coming out of schools now into post-secondary, into my classroom, are more aware of Indigenous knowledges. We're seeing an increase of Indigenous students learning to be teachers that they're able to serve their own communities.
1: Time to return to New Zealand for our final expert witness.
2: Part 4. Hard lessons.
4: The reason why I feel disappointed, because it feels to me like we've taken a step backwards in terms of becoming a society that really understands each other's perspectives, understands each other's challenges. My name is Liana MacDonald. I'm an Associate Professor of Peace Studies. I'm also the co-director of Te Awaronga Marairoa, the National Centre of Peace and Conflict Studies, at Otago Whakaihu Waka, which is the University of Otago. And not just Māori students, for any young person, when they come into an environment, into a classroom or a school system that values a different cultural perspective, that values experiences, I guess, that are removed from their own, then that's going to make you feel isolated and uncomfortable.
1: One concern is that the core focus of the new curriculum risks compounding that experience.
4: You know, if teachers are so focused on these sort of literacy and numeracy approaches that the government's proposing, and you're doing the professional development and applying the strategies that they need to do to support Māori students, is going to be in the periphery or not there at all for teachers. And not only that, like implicitly, when things Māori are raised, there's going to be this sort of message for non-Māori students that these things aren't of value. And when Māori families want to raise concerns or want to suggest different approaches, my concern is also that there might be a backlash from non-Māori communities that information or that approach isn't important. So, yeah, there's a lot of dynamics there that are very worrying.
1: Concerns and objections to existing and upcoming government actions on education include the new curriculum structure, teaching method, content, and what that might mean for universal access to Indigenous teaching and society beyond the classroom.
4: The hope for Māori, at least, that in teaching these histories, our perspectives of what it's like to live in Aotearoa New Zealand would be more available for non-Māori, which would then create conditions where there'd be better race relations or better social relations, social conditions as a result of Māori and non-Māori people knowing each other better, knowing where we come from, knowing our backgrounds, knowing that for Indigenous Māori people, growing up in Aotearoa and the whole history of colonisation was not easy.
1: Not long after the legal requirement to incorporate local Māori culture in classrooms was removed, a number of schools said they plan to continue with it.
4: I don't know the exact figures, but there was an overwhelming response from schools. Teachers, principals, those on the boards that were helping to govern schools, the wider community, they all signed these letters saying that they didn't agree with the government's approach. I wouldn't like to see teachers going into a situation where they were teaching predominantly Eurocentric content for like 80% of the time and then switched and did a little bit of Māori culture and heritage, because that can feel quite tokenistic.
1: So returning to our main question, is Indigenous education at risk? The risk factors shared by many countries include teacher shortages, professional training and development gaps, curriculum content, and the instability of political will and priorities. Given the cumulative effect of those, it's not hard to see the hazards to accessibility or visibility. New Zealand's government says extensive education reforms are necessary to stop children being left behind. As our expert witness from Canada, Lindsay Morecambe, notes, perhaps there's a bigger lesson to be learned beyond school walls.
3: I think it's extremely important that all of us look at the education system and think about how we can do a better job, because then we're going to have a system that is fairer and more equitable for all of us, and a system where we can make real connection and really see each other's humanity.
1: This episode of The Inquiry was written and presented by me, Charmaine Cozier. The producers were Evie Yabsley and Jill Collins, researcher Amelia Cox, editor Tom Bigwood, and technical producer Nathaniel Danter.
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10: Coming up on The Fifth Floor with me, Farenike Amidi. In China, Wang Zibing, a food delivery writer, has won a major literary prize for poems he scribbles on scraps of paper between jobs.
11: A lot of young Chinese especially feel like they are trapped in a rat race, which is why when people read about the desperation and hopes that Wang writes about, it has particularly resonated with them.
10: His story coming up.
12: BBC News with Fiona MacDonald. Donald Trump's Board of Peace representative for Gaza has insisted that the US-backed peace plan for the territory is the only way forward. Nikolai Mladenov's comments came after Israel rejected the plan, saying its troops will only withdraw from the strip once Hamas has handed over all its weapons. Iran has chosen a new leader for its National Security Council. Mohsen Rezaei, a former commander of the country's Revolutionary Guards, will now have a key role in deciding how Iran pursues the conflict with the US and Israel. The BBC has seen evidence suggesting a South African police detective, Frans Matipa, was shot dead by the country's special forces while investigating the disappearance of a suspected militant from the Islamic State group. The suspected militant disappeared in 2022. Seven Special Forces soldiers and another person are due to stand trial in connection with Detective Matipa's murder. They deny the allegations. The Kurdish militant group, the PKK, has criticised a draft law in Turkey that aims to end a decades-long conflict between it and the state. The PKK leadership said the legislation had serious shortcomings. The Irish suspected cartel boss Daniel Kinahan has appeared before a court in Dublin and been taken into custody after his extradition from the United Arab Emirates. He was brought to Ireland on a military jet and immediately driven at high speed under heavy police guard to a special criminal tribunal. Firefighters in southern France are trying to contain a fast-moving wildfire that broke out on Sunday in the Lozère region, about 140 kilometres northwest of Montpellier. And Peru's government has said 11 Peruvian citizens have died fighting for Russia in its war with Ukraine. It's added that more than 100 others are missing and three have been captured by the Ukrainian army. BBC News.
10: Welcome to The Fifth Floor from the BBC World Service with me, Farenike Amidi. The BBC World Service broadcasts in 45 languages around the world. Our job here at The Fifth Floor is to bring you the best of those stories in English. Coming up, how a 13-year-old boy's rejection by an Egyptian football academy sparked a national conversation about anti-Christian discrimination.
13: Since 1990, there was only one famous Egyptian football player who was Christian, who was playing in Al Ahli, which is one of the major football clubs in Egypt. People now are speaking about that out loudly.
10: But first, Nobel President Douala Cameroon operates a bit like a city within a city. The facility has its own taxis, its own law enforcement, and its own market. The jail is overcrowded and under-resourced, and the occupants have adapted the jail's stretched system to work for them. An on-site music studio and label has also sprung up and found an international audience. Wideli Chibelushi, journalist for BBC World Online Africa, came into the fifth floor studio to tell us more about it.
14: A 2022 report from the human rights organization Human Rights Watch found that there was 4,700 prisoners there, and that's four times the capacity. And so you've got like prisoners sleeping in the courtyard under the stars because there's just not enough beds, and they actually call them the penguins because they huddle together outside in the courtyard. And then also sanitation's really poor, so there's not clean drinking water, there's not enough food, so you get prisoners fighting over food. Also, a lot of violence as well. So you've got gangs that operate in the prison, taking each other's food, money. It can get quite bad there. In 2022, there was a cholera outbreak. And again, human rights organisations have put the fact that it spread so quickly down to the fact that it's so overcrowded, the conditions are so poor. So at least six people died during the outbreak. And that's the figure that the authorities gave. But detainees have said that the death toll was much larger.
10: Yeah. When I was watching the videos, it doesn't even look like a prison. It kind of looks like a favela or like kind of like a spiraling slum.
14: A free-for-all, basically. Yeah.
10: What kind of people end up in this prison?
14: So unlike a lot of prisons where you've got like either maximum security or prisons where, you know, you've got people that go for doing petty crimes, with Nubel, it's just the whole range. So you've got people who are on death row for doing murders, but you've also got people who have committed very low, like petty crimes, minor crimes. So, for example, there's a musician called Jeje who is from Nigeria, but she moved to Cameroon to live with her uncle. And at the age of 16, she ran away from his house and stole some of his money because of, she says that he was abusing her. And so she ended up in Nubel for stealing from her uncle. So that is obviously...
10: In the women's prison, or are they mixed?
14: So it's mixed. So there's a women's wing. So you've got people like Jeje in there for stealing money, but then you've also got people that have done murders and are on death row.
10: That is absolutely terrifying.
14: I mean, that's the word that she used to describe her experience there, terrifying.
10: It is terrifying. So this Jail Time Records, this record label, how was it created and when?
14: So it's created in 2018. There's an Italian artist called Dion Roach, and she was volunteering in the prison with a non-profit organisation. And so during a dance class, some of the prisoners took over the microphone, started freestyling, and she was like, oh, okay, these guys have got talent. And so these guys kept rehearsing, and then she went to the prison authorities and was like, how would you feel about setting up a studio and actually making something of these guys' talent? And the prison authorities were like, yeah, sure. So they set up a studio, and she enlisted one of the prisoners to run it. His name's Steve Happy, and he has experience in producing and sound engineering. So that's how it got started.
10: And they don't just broadcast. They make these full-on music videos. I mean, I watched a couple of them and I was just, seriously, it was mind-blowing. This is high production.
14: Yeah, absolutely. And I'm a big hip-hop fan. And to me
10: too.
14: The quality, like the music videos, they are as good as a UK rap video filmed on the streets of London or a hip-hop video from LA. Like, just really high-quality videos. And everyone gets involved. So you get other prisoners dancing, being hype men, some of them behind the camera as well. I'll definitely implore people to watch one of them.
10: It's incredible. Yeah. And the quality of the music is so good.
14: Yeah.
10: So what about the prisoners who take part in these videos and in this creative space? What do they say about it?
14: Okay, so Steve Happy, who I mentioned, so he used to be a prisoner, he's now out, but he's the person that runs the studio, he produces, sound engineers, and he also raps as well. And he says that while he was there. He was like, it allows us to like think and see behind, beyond these four walls. It enables us to find freedom, which I thought was quite strong. And yeah. Also Jeje, who I mentioned earlier, she described her experience there as terrifying, but she said when she was able to get into the studio and make music, the experience of being in prison became less terrifying for her.
15: What about the prison authorities? What is their take on the whole situation?
14: Yeah, so they're really into it. So both Dion and Steve, when my colleague Tom interviewed them, they were saying that when they approached the prison authorities, they were just like, yeah, sure, because they were saying that Cameroonians love music. It's like a really, really big part of their culture and daily lives. So for the prison authorities, they were like, of course, like, yeah, this could be nothing but a good thing.
15: Of course, the people in these videos, they are criminals.
14: Mm.
15: Some of them very dangerous criminals.
14: Yeah.
15: And when I was actually watching the video, in the beginning, it is quite scary because, you know, they pretend like they're shooting guns and, you know, it is kind of like intimidating. Do these videos glamorize crime and the life of criminals?
14: So from Jailtime Records' point of view, they're saying this is a rehabilitation project. Mm. It's not our place to judge these people. We don't glamorize them. We don't condemn them. We just enable them to make music and basically rebuild their lives so that they can become core members of society again. And that's good for everyone. And as for the lyrics, it ranges. So you get some people talking about, you know, don't mess with me, I've done dangerous things before. But you also get people like Jeje who are kind of pouring their heart out, like, you know, this is what I've been through. No one's ever been there for me. I guess catharsis and something that you can really empathize with.
15: So have any of the artists gone on to become successful recording artists outside of prison?
14: So with the YouTube channel, you get people like Ompera, who is the leader of the Quarter Latin Gang. At the time of me writing the article, he had 24,000 views for his video, which is pretty good. But he's still in jail at the moment, so it's hard to tell how good he will be, how much attention will be after leaving prison. But it's hard to tell how big people who have left have got when they are outside the prison.
15: Thank you very much, Wedeli. Thanks to Wedeli Chibelushi from BBC World Online Africa. In Egypt, Christians are a substantial minority, making up 10 to 15% of the population. But they are not always represented fairly in employment and public life. This month, the case of 13-year-old Makari Younan has led to a public debate over anti-Christian discrimination. Ahmed Omar of BBC Arabic joins me now from the BBC's Cairo Bureau. Ahmed, welcome to the program. It's great to have you.
13: Thank you.
15: So tell me about Makari. What happened to him?
13: Makari, he is a young Egyptian football player. He is our young kid. He's 13 years old, and he was trying to get enrolled in a football academy in Egypt. He was reportedly denied entry after the coach discovered that he was Christian. Actually, the story got a lot of attention on the social media after his mom posted the story. So according to the mother's post, he participated in the test for this academy. He was getting positive feedback. Then when the coach asked him for his name, which is obviously Egyptian Christian, then the coach told him that he will not, he is rejected. After the mom posted the story, it got so many attention, so many feedback from different sides. And then later on, the club, the Egyptian authorities issued statements that this was not true, that the kid misunderstood the thing. And then they suspended the coach and he was sent to an investigation. And the player was finally admitted into the team. He got that he was approved and he was admitted into the team finally after like 2 days. So since 1990, there was only one famous Egyptian football player who was Christian, who was playing in Al Ahly, which is one of the major football clubs in Egypt. Since then, in the 1990s, there was no much Christian Egyptian players who are playing in domestic tournaments and playing also in the national team. The point that people now are speaking about that out loudly.
15: Let's talk about some of the main discriminations that the Christian community have been facing historically and at the moment.
13: We can divide this into a couple of time phases. If we're talking about the current one, we do not have a clear-cut sort of discrimination, but definitely there is glass ceiling and there is a couple of incidents that happen every now and then. Whenever Christians are trying to expand the building of any of their churches, this is most of the time this is causing some hassle, especially if we're talking about rural areas. There are some glass ceilings here and there, but we do not have this sense of systematic discrimination against Christians. The current regime had been very keen during the past 10 or 12 years on showing how supportive he is to the Christians, to the minorities, and basically the Christians, because this is one of the pillars that he built his legitimacy on. And the political regimes have been very keen on having this representation either in the cabinet or in the ambassadors or in the public figures and spokespersons for the government, on ticking this box that Christian representation is there. No one can deny that discrimination is present. But now, if we are comparing this to what, say, for example, what happened during the 80s, during the flourishing time for the Islamist groups, this is definitely totally different. And even during this phase between 2014 till 2016, 2017, when the Islamic State was very active, and it was even active in Egypt, they were targeting four churches. This had been happening frequently in those 3-4 years. It was really serious back then. This is not the case anymore, but definitely there is somewhere some discrimination that people can feel, but it's not that on the surface like it used to be before.
15: So the situation in general has improved for the safety and security of the Christian community, but discrimination still, social and cultural discrimination still exists.
13: Exactly. This is the thing. Yes, exactly. The extremists are still there, but this is in the social media sphere, nothing on ground.
15: So I just want to stay with Makkari Yunan's case a little longer, then we move to football in general. But Makkari Yunan's case, what happened on social media? What kind of reactions did you see? And who were the main drivers behind this social media debate?
13: There was so many players, so many different players, if we want to just divide. There was, someone would say, the mainstream that was condemning and was very much against what happened and saying that this is irrational discrimination. This was a biggest chunk. This was basically from public figures, from regular users on social media. There were some other voices that were saying that this is the texture of the team and this is an Islamic country. And this team, the point that Egyptian national team, it was called the team who prostrates because they used to kneel in the Islamic way after they score goals. So they were called the team of believers. This was very common. And every now and then there have been those photos of the coach holding the Muslim holy book Quran during the matches and for players cite the Quran and praying before matches. So this had been more or less the ambience or the setup for the Egyptian national team. So it was very much associated with Islamic religion for some time. Some people were using that as a drive as to explain that they should be Muslims, but those were a little bit less in terms of quantity, and no public figures were supporting or were having this one.
15: I was researching for this story, and I came across another coach from another team making a statement in Egypt that if you don't, this is an Islamic country, and if you don't want to be discriminated against, maybe choose a different name for your children. Did you come across that?
13: Yeah, I came across that. And actually, such statements come most of the time from extremists. It's not the mainstream. Yeah.
15: So, as you mentioned, the national team of Egypt became kind of like this iconic Islamic Muslim team. Where did the Christians stand?
13: Like, this reminds me of the most iconic Christian Egyptian football player who played in the World Cup in 1990. His name was Hani Ramzi. He was 100% neutral name. You can never tell from the name if he's Muslim or Christian. The point is, for the past, if we're saying 25 years, this conversation had been happening behind closed doors to the extent that even in 2018 and 2019, there was a football academy that was called Je Suis in French. It was in Alexandria in northern Egypt. And this academy, I was known that this academy is basically for players, Christian kids who want to get enrolled in professional football. The other thing that actually Makari was lucky for, that currently during maybe the last 10 years, the social and economical category that have been looking for and trying to get into the football academies had a little bit changed. This was not the typical social and economical classes that used to apply and used to try to get admitted into the football clubs before. So now with this change happening, someone would say that those classes, they cannot tolerate discrimination, maybe like other less fortunate classes during the past years. So this, in addition to the support of the regime, in addition to the social media, all those made Makari very much lucky compared to other players who maybe may have faced, definitely, so we don't have an accurate number.
15: A cultural change is happening slowly, brewing.
13: Exactly. So this is not the spike of the wave. Actually, this is the wave at least moving a little bit in the right direction.
15: Mm-hmm. So tell me, Ahmed, about the importance of academies when it comes to football. Why are they so important? And why is it so important for people to get into these academies before entering professional football?
13: Egypt is more or less a poor country. We have to admit that. And the poverty rates in Egypt is significantly high. It's moving downwards, but it's still significantly high. And one of the profitable professions is football player, especially for those who do not have academic qualifications that may enable them to go into the labor force market. So many families are looking that their kids can get good profession and good career if they manage to start playing football. So the golden gate to be enrolled in the teams that would be playing in major tournaments is those academies. So say, for example, 5,000 players would be admitting, only 40 will be admitted into the teams. So it is very critical for so many families that see that this is the way for their kids to pursue their passion for football, or even to try to achieve some sort of social and economical upgrade in the community. So it is important, especially in rural areas and outside of Cairo. This is seriously important.
15: Mm-hmm. Thank you very much, Ahmed. Thanks to Ahmed Omar from BBC Arabic. You're listening to The Documentary from the BBC World Service. This is The Fifth Floor, and I'm Farnak Amidi.
16: If I lower my head, it's certainly not because of the fruits on the ground, but because of my gratitude for others.
15: This is Wang Zibing, a Chinese food delivery writer in his 50s. He's also a poet.
16: I have ridden 150,000 kilometers and written 5,000 poems. Today, I want to share my poem with you.
15: Wang has found a huge online following in China and beyond with his reflective poems capturing his daily life. Now he's won one of China's top literary prizes. After growing up poor and doing many different jobs, Wang became a food delivery writer in 2019. He often scribbles poems on scraps of paper between deliveries, but the prize he's won is named after poet Lu Xun, seen by many as the father of Chinese literature. Ko Yu from the BBC's Hong Kong Bureau came into the Fifth Floor studio to tell us his story.
11: So Wang Zibing is the latest literary sensation in China right now. So he's a 56-year-old food delivery writer who was born in a rural village in Jiangsu province, eastern China. He did not finish middle school before he left to start working. In his life, he's dabbled in various odd jobs, things like construction work. At one point, he scavenged for waste. And then for some time, he was also selling things from a street stall. Around 2019, he became a food delivery rider at a time when the industry was really booming and people saw it as a way to, you know, make money while also maintaining some control over your time.
15: And that was during the COVID breakout, yeah?
11: That was, yes. Mm. So it came at a time where the services of these food delivery riders were especially important because people didn't necessarily want to or could leave their houses because of the pandemic.
15: And tell me about his poetry. What is his poetry about and what inspires him?
11: So he draws a lot of inspiration for his poetry from his daily life. One of his most famous poems, the one that made him viral in 2022, is called Man in a Hurry. And that was inspired by this particularly difficult delivery that he had. And that really resonated with a lot of people when he posted his poem online.
16: Driving wind from the air, driving blades from the wind, driving fire from the bone, driving water from the fire. Those in a hurry have no seasons, only this stop and the next. The world is a place name, and so is Wangzhang Village. Every day I encounter one after another sprinting delivery rider, pounding the earth with their feet, constantly being tempered in this mortal world.
15: So can you tell us a little bit more about the story behind this poem?
11: Right. So the story behind this poem came from this particularly memorable and tragic story, tragic delivery he had in 2019. He spent hours trying to find the delivery address for this food delivery he had, and he could not. He ran something like 18 floors trying to get to the address and kept getting the wrong house. And it turned out to be because his customer had filled in the wrong address in the app.
15: Wow.
11: So when he finally got to the correct house, the person who opened the door was this young guy who looked really annoyed and frustrated. And the young guy said something to him like, if you are so old at your age, if you're still doing delivery, you must be really dumb. And that incident really stayed with him. As a delivery rider, there's something like millions of them in China, and they make up really the fabric of cities across the country. Mm. But these are often anonymous people who are scrambling around and trying to chase deliveries for a pittance and being seen as subhuman almost.
15: So Koyu, can you tell me, who do you think his poetry resonates with in China?
11: His poetry has resonated across China, really. He's read by regular people in China, not just blue-collar workers like himself, but also office workers. And I think a big part of that is because food delivery riders, they obviously work really hard and have really tight deadlines to meet. But when you look at the broader China, there's a really grueling work culture over there where there's this thing called 996, where people are expected to work 9 a.m. to 9 p.m., 6 days a week. From that, you can kind of see that there's a lot of pressure to really commit yourself to work and outperform your fellow employees. A lot of young Chinese especially feel like they are trapped in a rat race. They don't see hope in their future. They feel like even though they have been studying really hard, you know, outdoing their classmates, that does not necessarily guarantee them a good job. And this has become especially a dominant sentiment given China's economic slowdown and high youth and unemployment rates, which is why when people read about the kind of desperation and hopes that Wang writes about, it has particularly resonated with them.
15: Mm. And tell me more about this prize. What would it mean for him? What would the prize do for him?
11: So the prize does come with cash. The exact amount is unclear for this round of the prize. But as far as we know, in the past, it has been around $15,000. That's about £11,000. So that's quite a bit of money for a food delivery rider. And the truth is that since he went viral a few years ago, his finances has really turned around. He now runs a little grocery shop with his wife, but he has continued to do food deliveries on the side while also paying more attention and committing more time to his writing.
15: Do you know if he wants to continue the food delivery or not?
11: That's interesting. Because you would think, given the freedom now to pursue writing full time or, you know, do some other job, he has actually said that he would continue to be a delivery rider. He thinks that it's something that, you know, he's used to doing every day now, and he doesn't necessarily have to stop just because he has gained some kind of recognition.
15: Yeah. Well, also, it seems that the job inspires him, so why not?
11: It does. I mean, for his latest poetry collection, the award-winning one, he actually interviewed something like more than 100 delivery riders.
15: Wow.
11: So it's not just his own experience that you're reading about. It's these little anecdotes, voices, the hopes and thoughts of delivery riders around China, really.
16: Rivers are water, and so are rain and snow. It's one reason I love the world. The sunrise is light, and so is the candle flame. It's another reason I love the world.
15: 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Thank you so much, Koyu.
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17: 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But what happens in the long, slow aftermath of recovery? Two women on survival, rebuilding and resilience in Venezuela and Myanmar.
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18: Welcome to the newsroom from the BBC World Service. I'm Pete Ross. Israel's Prime Minister Benjamin Netanyahu rejects Washington's peace proposal for Gaza.
19: Israel rejects the 15-point document. The IDF will not execute any withdrawal until Hamas is disarmed.
18: A suspected Irish crime boss has appeared in court in Dublin a decade after escaping an assassination attempt and fleeing into exile. A powerful typhoon has struck China's east coast. A BBC investigation has seen evidence that suggests a South African police detective was killed by the country's special forces.
20: The alleged killers of Matiba is a person that's supposed to protect us. Who can we trust? Can we trust our government?
18: And
21: when we reach our limit of traditional medicine, this really allows us to give animals a chance that they may never have.
18: A zoo in Florida has hired a full-time acupuncturist to help care for its animals. All after this.
12: BBC News with Fiona MacDonald. Donald Trump's Board of Peace representative for Gaza has insisted the US-backed peace plan for the territory is the only way forward. Nikolai Mladenov's comments came after Israel rejected the plan. Lucy Williamson in Jerusalem says the Israeli Prime Minister Benjamin Netanyahu is under pressure from Washington.
22: We heard tonight from the envoy to the Board of Peace, Nikolai Mladenov, who appeared on Israeli television talking directly to Israeli voters and reassuring them, saying that this is not a plan that is based on trust. There is no trust. It's based on absolute verification, he said, step for step, withdrawal and disarmament. So it remains to be seen whether that pressure is going to be enough to get Benjamin Netanyahu to agree.
12: Iran has chosen a new leader for its National Security Council. Mohsen Rezaei is a former commander of the country's Revolutionary Guards. He will now have a key role in deciding how Iran pursues its conflict with the US and Israel. Paul Moss reports.
0: Mohsen Rezaei is 71 years old and has long held senior military and political roles. And that is significant because there'd been speculation that Iran's rulers would start promoting a new generation of younger figures. Instead, the old guard seems still very much in charge. Mr. Rezaei is also determined that Iran should continue to control the Strait of Hormuz. He's publicly stated it's far more important than acquiring nuclear weapons. Some observers suggest he's generally less willing to reach a peace deal with the US, but then there's been scant sign of that lately anyway.
12: The Kurdish militant group, the PKK, has criticised a draft law in Turkey that aims to end a decades-long conflict between it and the state. In a statement, the PKK leadership said the legislation had serious shortcomings. It stressed it was essential that the PKK's leader, Abdullah Öcalan, be released from jail, where he's been held since 1999. The Irish suspected cartel boss Daniel Kinahan has appeared before a court in Dublin and been taken into custody after his extradition from the United Arab Emirates. Mr. Kinahan was brought to Ireland on a military jet and immediately driven under heavy police guard to a special criminal tribunal. Here's Greg McKenzie.
2: Daniel Kinahan has been one of the most high-profile figures associated with organised crime in Europe and has spent years outside of Ireland. So the National Crime Agency has previously said that Kinahan and the cartel were responsible for importing tons of guns, ammunition and weapons and distributing them across the globe. His lawyer has always denied those allegations and charges against him.
12: Greg McKenzie. You're listening to The World News from the BBC. The BBC has seen evidence suggesting a South African police detective was shot dead by the country's special forces while investigating the disappearance of a suspected militant from the Islamic State group. The suspect, Abdellah Abadiga, disappeared in 2022. BBC Africa Eye has seen police evidence and CCTV footage that suggests that the detective Frans Matipa was lured to a fake meeting pursued by a car linked to South Africa's special forces, then killed. Seven special forces soldiers and another person are due to stand trial in connection with the murder. They deny the allegations. Peru's government has said 11 Peruvian citizens have died fighting for Russia in its war in Ukraine. It's added that more than 100 others are missing and three have been captured by the Ukrainian army. Bernadette Keogh reports.
4: In a statement, Peru's Foreign Affairs Ministry said in total 459 Peruvians had joined Russia's military. It also announced the repatriation of four Peruvians, who it said were in a vulnerable situation in Russia, having escaped from what it described as forced recruitment. Earlier this year, Peru opened an investigation into allegations that its citizens were lured to Russia with promises of civilian jobs, but were instead sent to fight.
12: A German shipping official has warned that falling water levels on the River Rhine could mean that, in effect, it's split into two separate sections for cargo boats. Levels are forecast to drop below 10 centimetres this week at a key gauging point at Kaub. Too low for commercial shipping and for cruises. Firefighters in southern France are trying to contain a fast-moving wildfire that broke out on Sunday. Hundreds of firefighters have been deployed, as well as water-dropping aeroplanes in the Lozère region, northwest of Montpellier. BBC News.
18: You're listening to The Newsroom from the BBC World Service with me, Pete Ross. We begin the programme with the latest on the Trump administration's proposed peace plan for Gaza. Just over a week ago, President Trump announced a revised peace plan for Gaza. The 15-point document required Hamas to commit to a phased disarmament, while Israel would be required to withdraw its military forces from the territory. On social media, President Trump described the proposal as a monumental step towards lasting peace and security there. Hamas almost immediately said it supported the plan on condition that Israel withdrew from Gaza. But until a few hours ago, there had been silence from Jerusalem. Now, Israel's Prime Minister Benjamin Netanyahu has responded by firmly rejecting the plan, which his officials had helped negotiate. Our correspondent John Donison has this update from Jerusalem.
23: The war in Gaza never really ended.
1: More than 1,200 Palestinians have been killed in Israeli strikes since a supposed ceasefire was announced last October. Hundreds of thousands remain homeless. There's little doubt Gaza needs a plan. Hamas disarming is a key part of President Trump's plan. It's just over a week since he announced what he called a monumental step. For the first time, Hamas had agreed to give up its weapons if Israel withdrew its forces from Gaza. And at Camp David last weekend, President Trump said Israel was on board.
3: Israel is very happy about it. Israel helped us. And they've been very good.
1: But it turns out Israel's prime minister is not happy with the plan.
19: Israel rejects the 15 points document. The IDF will not execute any withdrawal until Hamas is disarmed. And when I say disarming Hamas, it means heavy weapons, less heavy weapons, all weapons. And we are talking about real disarmament, not fictitious disarmament.
1: So for now, Israel's forces, which fully occupy 70% of the strip, are going nowhere. This afternoon, Hamas called for America to pressure Israel to toe the line. When it comes to peace in Gaza, for every step forward, there is always a step back.
18: Responding to Mr. Netanyahu's rejection, the High Representative for Gaza for Donald Trump's Board of Peace insisted that the US-backed plan remained the only way forward. So, how is the US President likely to respond to this very public rejection of Washington's hard-worked negotiations? That's a question I put to our Washington correspondent, Bernd de Busman.
7: This is a very rare public break between him and Prime Minister Netanyahu, and it's something of a defeat for President Trump personally, because he had been hailing this 15-point proposal as something of a foreign policy victory for his administration. Just last week, he said that Israel was very happy with the deal and that they had been consulted. So I think for him to be such public rejection, I think he will very likely react quite negatively. He's at times expressed frustration with Prime Minister Netanyahu in the past over operations in Gaza and in Lebanon, but certainly nothing of this scale.
18: And what, apart from an angry, potentially angry reaction from the US president, could Washington do? What kind of political pressure could it apply to Israel, or how is it likely to respond, the Trump administration?
7: Well, Washington has enormous leverage over Israel due to the vast amounts of military and financial aid it gives Israel. But there, at no point throughout this conflict, neither the Biden administration nor the Trump administration has suggested cutting that. But Prime Minister Netanyahu does kind of enjoy very considerable support from the Trump administration, and it's something he points to domestically in Israel. So I think if President Trump were to outwardly criticize, it also complicates matters for Prime Minister Netanyahu in Israel as he tries balance between moderate figures in his government and the more hardline figures in his government. And I think even a public spat between the two of them really complicates his efforts ahead of his re-election campaign.
18: Well, that's kind of perhaps the crux of this, isn't it? That Benjamin Netanyahu is facing pressure externally from Washington to accept this deal, but also internally in Israel, there's elections coming up. How much do you think that internal pressure has to do with this decision that we've heard today?
7: I think it has an enormous amount to do with the decision, especially, I mean, many of these hardliners rejected the 15-point proposal very, very quickly, and Prime Minister Netanyahu really needs their support to remain in his current position. So I think that in and of itself is a very tricky balancing act for the prime minister, especially when Washington very much wants to get this conflict done and dusted, as it were. President Trump very much sees himself as a deal maker, and any sort of rejection of his deals is something that weighs on him politically here in the United States, as he kind of repeatedly points to these conflicts, the war in Gaza included, as sign that his foreign policies are working, especially in the Middle East.
18: What could the implications for this be for Iran and the war in the Middle East in general?
7: Earlier today, President Trump, in an interview with Axios, he seemed to have moved away from the prospect of returning to full-scale military operations inside Iran. It's not clear where Israel stands with that, but if Israel and the U.S. were to take divergent foreign policies with regards to Iran, that really complicates President Trump's efforts to negotiate a settlement to the war in Iran if there's still the prospect of Israel moving against Iran unilaterally in the future.
18: Our Washington correspondent, Bernd de Busman. To China now, where hundreds of thousands of people have been evacuated from their homes after a powerful typhoon struck China's eastern coast on Sunday evening. Earlier, Typhoon Dolphin brought heavy rains to northern Taiwan, and five people died in a landslide in the Philippines set off by heavy monsoon rains. Our correspondent in Beijing, Stephen McDonald, joins us live now. Steve, thanks for being with us. What impact is this typhoon had, and what is the latest where you are?
6: Well, really, the biggest impact is this decision by officials not to take chances and to move huge numbers of people to safer areas because they know that the potential of the devastation from such typhoons is so huge in China. And so, to give you an example, in Wenzhou City alone, reportedly 900,000 people, reportedly 900,000 people have been put in emergency shelters.

0: 8,500 flights cancelled. Obviously, all ferries also cancelled. And so it has had a big impact already, but we're not hearing any reports of any deaths so far or anything along those lines.
1: Moving hundreds of thousands of people and some of the other precautions you've mentioned there, clearly the authorities are taking it very seriously. And that's because China's had issues, you know, huge problems with typhoons in the past.
0: Yes, it's out of an abundance of caution. And apart from moving people to safer areas, they're also checking structures. So they've had engineers looking at dams. Now, the reason for that is the most recent typhoon saw dams burst to deadly effects. People were killed when floodwaters rushed through those dams. Also, building sites, you know, anywhere where a flood or, you know, high wind could cause danger, those places are all being checked.
1: And what can we expect in the next few hours? Obviously, it's quite difficult to predict, but what are authorities saying about where they expect the typhoon to go next?
0: Well, I mean, if I start with the better news, is that the typhoon winds have slowed as they've hit land. The problem is that what could come after this is more heavy driving rain, flooding and landslides. Landslides are also a massive problem in China. And so we've already had deadly landslides, we've already had deadly floods this year. So the worry is that that could come. And we're talking inland China now. Once the typhoon hits this huge space along the coast, that tough weather can move right into the heart of China.
1: Steve, thanks very much for that update. Steve McDonald in Beijing. Next, a BBC investigation that's seen evidence that suggests a South African police detective was killed by the country's special forces. Franz Matipa, who belonged to an elite police unit known as the Hawks, had been investigating the role of the special forces in the disappearance of a suspected Islamic State group militant. 2 days later, he was found shot dead in his car. His family and former colleagues are now demanding justice. Dino Matani reports from South Africa.
2: So this is the final road on Matipa's last journey.
3: It is indeed. And we are about to, in just a few meters, approach the site where he died.
4: On a Sunday evening in August 2023, Lieutenant Colonel Franz Matipa was found shot dead in his car by the side of the N1 motorway outside Pretoria. The 53-year-old detective was a veteran of the Hawks, an elite police unit whose responsibilities include investigating crimes against the state.
5: He was the finest man. He was a trusted and loyal man. Yeah, that is how France was.
4: Brigadier Paulina Sekopela was Matiba's commanding officer. She says Matiba was killed while investigating whether Special Forces soldiers were behind the disappearance of suspected IS militant Abdallah Abadiga in December 2022. Matipa had applied for a court order to force the military to hand over information. But after one meeting with the special forces, he made a chilling prediction to his boss.
5: He said, Brigadier, you know, is the brother going to kill me? I'm going to die.
4: Police say that 2 days later, on the 6th of August 2023, Matipa was lured to a petrol station in eastern Pretoria, where he believed he would meet an informant. But they didn't show up. BBC Africa Eye has seen CCTV pictures which show Matipa driving away on the motorway with a black BMW following him. He was shot dead shortly after. Seven Special Forces soldiers and one other are due to stand trial in connection with the detective's murder. Of those, seven are accused, alongside four others, of abducting and murdering Abadiga. They deny the allegations.
6: Give me a lighter. You can just light the papers.
4: Over a backyard barbecue, Colonel Tolly Frichtenberg, a former counter-terrorism police chief, tells BBC Africa Eye that South Africans should be concerned by Matiba's murder.
6: The alleged killers of Matipa is a person that's supposed to protect us. Who can we trust? Can we trust our government?
4: He believes Matipa was close to uncovering the truth behind Abadiga's disappearance. Colonel Frichtenberg has revealed that before he went missing, Abadiga was being used as an intelligence asset. but he thinks his handler

0: has underestimated him.
1: I cannot say which intelligence organization used him. Which intelligence organization, domestic or international, I will go that far. Most probably he's laying somewhere in a shallow grave.
0: The BBC contacted the Department of Home Affairs and the South African National Defence Force for comment. They did not respond. Meanwhile, 3 years on from Matiba's death, his daughter Basitsana says her family are still waiting for his killers to be held to account.
2: I'm never gonna hug my dad anymore. Why? Why my dad? Because he was doing his job. We need justice. We need justice.
3: That report from Dino Matani. You're listening to The Newsroom from the BBC World Service. To Ireland now, where the suspected Irish crime boss, Daniel Kinahan, has appeared in court in Dublin following his high-profile extradition from Dubai in the United Arab Emirates. Kinahan was arrested there in April, and a decade after escaping an assassination attempt in Ireland and fleeing into exile. Prosecutors and the US government say he's the ringleader of one of the world's most dangerous crime syndicates. He appealed the extradition over the past few months, but his attempts have been unsuccessful, bringing to an end a global game of cat and mouse with authorities in the US, Europe and the Gulf. Appearing in court under extra security, having been driven at high speed to a special criminal tribunal in Dublin, the businessman and boxing promoter was charged with directing the Kinahan cartel, as well as drug trafficking and firearms offences. He's always denied the allegations against him. Our Ireland correspondent Chris Page was in the special criminal court in the Irish capital for the hearing.
4: Daniel Kinahan appeared in court in a hearing that lasted for about 13 minutes. He sat on a wooden bench for most of that time. He was wearing a black hooded top. He occasionally sipped from a bottle of water. He rose to his feet on several occasions whenever one of the three judges, Patrick McGrath, addressed him directly. He also stood with his hands clasped in front of him when a court official put the charge to him, so he faces one charge, and that is of directing the activities of a criminal organisation between October 2015 and April 2017. Towards the end of the hearing, a prosecutor suggested to the judges that they should explain to Daniel Kinahan that he could only apply for bail at the High Court in Dublin. So the judge did that, and Daniel Kinahan replied, "I think we know I won't get bail," but he went on to thank the judge. So now he has left here, this court complex in Dublin. Also during that court hearing, a detective, Garda, gave some details about how he arrested Daniel Kinahan, how he executed the arrest warrant. So he's been remanded in custody until the 5th of October. Until then, he's being taken to Portlaoise Prison, not far outside Dublin. It's a maximum security prison, and the facilities there, it's understood, have been upgraded.
3: Daniel Kinahan's arrest followed years of investigations into the Kinahan Organised Crime Group by an international coalition of law enforcement agencies. Several members of the gang have been jailed in recent years, but Daniel Kinahan's extradition is likely to result in one of the most significant criminal trials in modern Irish history, says our correspondent Tom Simmons.
5: Daniel Kinahan is alleged to have taken over the Kinahan Organised Crime Group after his father Christie stepped back. He was arrested in 2010 in a Spanish investigation, which petered out through lack of evidence. A 2021 BBC investigation found he'd also been involved in managing professional boxers. In 2016, he escaped an attempt by a rival gang to kill him with automatic weapons during a raid on a boxing weigh-in at the Regency Hotel in Dublin. The Kinahan group retaliated with a string of murders. Irish police eventually tracked down Sean McGovern, described as a senior Kinahan lieutenant who organised the killings, extradited him from Dubai, and successfully prosecuted him using evidence from encrypted phones. The same special court with three judges and no jury may be used to prosecute Daniel Kinahan.
3: Tom Simmons. In Canada, the vast western province of British Columbia is under a state of emergency, with more than 100 wildfires burning. Tens of thousands of people have been evacuated, including the 12,000 residents of Summerland. The town's mayor is Doug Holmes, and he gave the BBC this update from Penticton, about an hour's drive south, after he'd been ordered to leave his home very early on Saturday morning.
6: The fire started around 5:30 p.m., 15 kilometers outside Summerland, and then it just moved really quickly. We're a farming community. There were kind of three mountain valleys with real rich soil, lots of cherry and peach orchards and vineyards. And the fire just kind of ripped through two of those three valleys. So those two valleys were evacuated probably around 8:30, 9 o'clock Friday night, our time. And then the fire just kept coming closer and closer to town. And so the decision was made at midnight, Friday night, Saturday morning, to evacuate the whole town. So you can imagine that number of people all packing up their cars and heading out at the same time. There's only one highway that comes through Summerland. The north end of the town was blocked off by fire, so we could only leave going to the town to the south, which is Penticton. And so there was basically a large convoy of cars heading south.
7: You've arrived in Penticton, and it sounds like that's where most people have ended up as well, about an hour's drive and under normal conditions south of Summerland. And I mean, what are people staying in?
6: We're two closely connected communities anyway. So people are staying at friends or families. A lot of people left with their camp trailers and their caravans. And so the parking lots in Penticton are full. And if there are people who have no place to stay, there's an evacuation center has been set up at the convention center here.
7: Did the fire reach your town?
6: Lots of parts of town it did reach, not every part of town. So we do know parts have been spared. We know our downtown, so our center core is okay. But, you know, homes have been lost. We know structures have been lost. Everybody will know somebody who has lost a home.
7: It's an agricultural region, isn't it? I mean, there's a lot of farming that goes on. I think a lot of winemaking that goes on as well. I assume there must be immense concern about what's happened to the land.
6: You know, the immediate concern is what happens to people's crops. I know farmers who have told me that they know they've lost their barn, for example, and recovery is going to be hard. It's going to be challenging. We're going to need government support, but we'll pull together as a community and we'll get through it.
7: Have you got any update on, you know, the progress of the fire and when you and others may be able to return to Summerland?
6: Well, that's the number one question everybody asks is when can we go home? And we just don't know yet. The fire is still out of control. They're still fighting it. That's the top priority right now, is to get that fire under control. And then once it's under control, we can start planning re-entry. There'll be farmers who've left animals behind. They need to get back to their farms to feed those animals. And then people can't return to their homes until we know it's safe to do so. There's power lines down. The water has been contaminated. There's structures that we don't know are safe or not. So all that sort of thing has to happen before people can return to their homes. All that's going to take time.
3: Summerland Mayor Doug Holmes talking to my colleague Tim Franks. And finally, to a zoo in Florida that's hired a full-time acupuncturist to help care for its animals. The zoo in Tampa says it's had great success using the therapy, which is a traditional Chinese treatment involving needles being put into specific parts of the body to help some creatures with complex medical conditions, including a manatee and a black-bellied whistling duck. The zoo's senior vice president is Dr. Meredith Persky.
8: We definitely tailor every single treatment plan towards specific animals. It might not be the first step, but it typically comes along when we have cases that when we reach our limit of traditional medicine, this really allows us to give animals a chance that they may never have.
3: For more on this story, here's our reporter, Nikki Cardwell.
9: Zoo Tampa specializes in conservation and rehabilitation. It frequently gets calls to come to the aid of injured and distressed creatures. It aims to return them to the wild wherever possible. The zoo says acupuncture works in the same way in animals as it does in humans, stimulating nerves, enhancing blood flow, and encouraging the body's natural pain management and healing responses. They're using it alongside traditional veterinary medicine, For one elderly duck, it helped bring back strength, movement and agility to a gammy leg. And in the case of a manatee with nerve damage to his face, where there were few conventional treatments available, they've managed to restore movement to his nostril and eye. The zoo says using needles in a range of sizes, no animal is too big or too small to be treated.
3: My colleague Nikki Cardwell there with that story about the zoo. You've been listening to The Newsroom from the BBC World Service with me, Pete Ross. A reminder of the main news. The EU's Earth Observatory programme says the surface temperature of the world's oceans hit a record high in July, in part because of the El Niño phenomenon. Thanks very much for listening.
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14: Two devastating earthquakes, thousands of lives lost, and two women who were there to help. Today, on The Conversation from the BBC World Service, a woman responding to an earthquake close to where she grew up in Venezuela, and a female nurse caring for people after Myanmar's devastating earthquake last year, shared their experiences of rebuilding, resilience, and finding hope after unimaginable loss. Hear their stories with me, Dashiani Navanayagam, after the latest BBC News.
3: BBC News with Pete Ross. The European Union's climate change monitoring programme, Copernicus, has said the world's oceans outside the polar regions hit record high temperatures for July. This, it said, was partly driven by a powerful El Niño phenomenon developed in the Pacific and marine heat waves in areas of Europe. A German shipping official has warned that falling water levels in the River Rhine could mean that, in effect, it's split into two separate sections for cargo boats. Jens Schwan said that levels are forecast to drop below 10 centimetres this week at a key gauging point in Kob. Iran has chosen a new leader for its National Security Council. Mohsen Razai, a former commander of the Revolutionary Guards, has previously stated that it's crucial for Iran to retain control over the Strait of Hormuz, arguing that this is more important than acquiring nuclear weapons. The BBC has seen evidence suggesting a South African police detective, Franz Matipa, was shot dead by the country's special forces while investigating the disappearance of a suspected militant from the Islamic State group. The suspected militant disappeared in 2022. Seven special forces soldiers and another person are due to stand trial in connection with Detective Matipa's murder. They deny the allegations. The Kurdish militant group, the PKK, has criticised a draft law in Turkey that aims to end a decades-long conflict between it and the state. The PKK leadership said the legislation had serious shortcomings. Peru's government has said 11 Peruvian citizens have died fighting for Russia in its war in Ukraine. It's added that more than 100 others are missing and three have been captured by the Ukrainian army. In football, Cameroon has put an end to Nigeria's reign as champions of the Women's Africa Cup of Nations, with a shock 1-0 win in the quarter-finals. That's the latest BBC News.
14: Hello, I'm Dashiani Navanayagam and welcome to The Conversation from the BBC World Service. This is the programme that amplifies women's voices and allows us to hear the perspectives, insights and wisdom from women around the world doing incredible things. When disaster strikes, whether it's an earthquake, hurricane or flood, the world often rushes in. Emergency teams arrive within hours, working around the clock to save lives. But once the headlines fade and those teams leave, who stays for the long, slow aftermath of recovery? On our programme today, we're exploring the women who remain, whose job it is to help communities rebuild. Claudia Gonzalez works for World Vision. She grew up in La Guaira in Venezuela, which was recently hit by two earthquakes and has been coordinating the emergency responses with UN agencies. And Laurie Demonier is a registered nurse with Doctors Without Borders, providing care in crisis zones. She was working in Myanmar when it was struck by its most powerful earthquake in more than a century in March 2025. Claudia and Laurie, a very warm welcome to the conversation. Hello.
15: Hello.
16: Hello. Thank you for this opportunity.
14: Not at all. It's great to have you both on the programme. When people think about an earthquake or another disaster, it's often those first few dramatic hours that comes to mind. And I think many of us imagine that surviving a big natural disaster is the hardest part. But Claudia, in your experience, how true is that? And where do the biggest challenges really lie?
16: I really believe that the worst part, it starts when you realize what happened. Because in the middle of the emergency, people sometimes do not understand what is happening. And what we have lived in Venezuela in the last month, it's like a nightmare, because there's people that survive and could, you know, run out. They see that their buildings collapse, completely collapse, and their family behind those concrete walls. So it is difficult to manage that emotions. Mm. We have people in Venezuela whose whole family is dead already. Father, mother, brothers, cousins, and neighbors that they live with for many, many years. So I really believe that the first emotion is to understand what happened and to deal with the pain that catastrophe is leaving on them.
14: Laurie, what's the hardest part of dealing with a natural disaster in your experience?
15: It's about getting the right information. In the immediate aftermath of an earthquake or any type of disaster, it's really hard to get any good information, because most people are just reacting and responding. And a lot of the communication services and stuff like that, they go down or they get overloaded. And so it can be quite chaotic. And I think, especially in the very beginning, it can be very difficult to plan your response. And emergency planning is so, so critical. But even if you're super well prepared, I think nobody can really prepare yourself enough for the fact that an emergency just becomes so very chaotic.
14: Claudia, you grew up in La Guaira, which was the area that was hardest hit by the double earthquakes in Venezuela recently. How did you find out about it?
16: I was in Panama for an international event, and I found my mom in my house. I live in a place called La Guarenas. It's a dormitory city of Caracas. I was talking to my mom, and she was saying me that your sister went out, and I'm here alone for a little while, and I'm okay, so don't worry. And then I'll call my neighbor, my next door neighbor, and ask her to be, you know, watching my mom because she was alone. And as soon as I hung up the phone, my boss from Venezuela, Maribel Prada, put in the chat like, is everybody okay? And I was like, what is happening in Venezuela? And then 2 or 3 minutes later, she was like, this was harder. Is everyone okay? And I'm like, Maribel, what is happening? And she goes like, earthquakes. So we start to panic, me and the manager from UNICEF that was with me in Panama. The communications were down, Caracas and La Guaira, because I have family that live in La Guaira. And we start to see all the things that they publish on media. And it was the two most terrifying hours of my life. What happened to my mom? What happened to my daughter that was in La Guaira? Because I was seeing on social media that, you know, La Guaira was devastated.
14: And how are your mom and daughter?
16: Thanks God they are okay. But, you know, everything surrounding them in Caraballeda, which is a part of La Guaira, is destroyed. Mm. So the whole world went down in seconds. Gosh. And that's the truth.
14: Laurie, you were working in Myanmar, as you said, when the earthquake struck in March 2025, and you didn't know quite what was happening when it struck. How long did it take for you to get a clear sense that an earthquake had hit?
15: In retrospect, it was 15 minutes or so, but it really felt like longer, because I was sitting in my office and, you know, we felt some movement and I was like, oh God, it's really windy or raining. And then all of my staff started to get messages and they're all saying, we have to go downstairs. And I was like, oh, what's happening? So by the time we got downstairs and we found out what happened, I mean, we only had mostly the aftershocks because we were not on the fault line in Yangon. So when we got downstairs, then they started to get messages and we were learning that it was a 5.7. It was the largest earthquake that had been happened in Myanmar for over 100 years is what I heard. And a lot of my people had a lot of family members there. And so within an hour, we were trying to plan and calling to headquarters and trying to do something. So it's like, it felt like it took a long time, but in retrospect, really wasn't very long till we started to try to plan, but the chaos.
14: Laurie, when you were able to get to places which had experienced a stronger magnitude of earthquake than you, what did you see?
15: So I myself never went to Naypyidaw, but when I was in Mandalay, you see a lot of devastation, buildings fallen down. There's already some displaced population that was in the area, their collapsed homes, and what was once a city has become like a lot of rubble. You see the relief efforts trying to take care of and to find those people that are living that might have been caught under the rubble. And so when we were doing assessments and trying to go around, you know, you just saw a lot of displaced population.
14: Claudia, you arrived back in Venezuela 3 days after the earthquake. What did you find?
16: In Caracas, kind of normal, because only some places in Caracas were damaged. The city was like too calm for what, you know, daily it is Caracas. But to tell you the truth, Dashi, when I went to La Guaira, it was like a nightmare.
14: Oh.
16: I live in La Guaira for more than 35 years. I was victim of an emergency that we have in 1999 when I lose my house because of a flood.
14: Mm-hmm.
16: And I couldn't recognize the places, you know, the destruction, it's completely. More than 600 buildings collapsed, and other ones are damaged. Everyone was on the street. Everyone was trying to help the other ones that couldn't make it, and they were trying to recover the bodies of their relatives and neighbors that they have under the concrete. I was in the middle of this emotions that I had. I was really proud of the people of World Vision Venezuela because they did their own strategy and went out to help the ones that had the worst. Everyone was out of the streets, trying themselves with no experience, trying to recover people alive and try to recover the bodies of the one they love. Right now, 1 month after, there are still people that are digging into the earth to try to save the bodies of the ones they love that hasn't been found.
14: I can hear how personal this is to you, especially because it was an area that you grew up in and that you knew so many of the people who were affected.
16: La Guaira, it is the beach of Caracas, but it was like a little town. Everyone would know each other. Everyone will say hi to you. Right now, I lost more than 50 friends that went to high school with me, went to school with me. I'm a journalist, and a lot of journalists have died too. And a lot of people that I grew up with, that I have a contact with, are gone. So it's a pretty bad emotion. You know, it's a pain that we're going to deal with for the next month. I don't think this is going to be ending soon. I really believe this is a tragedy we're going to be still living for at least 1 or 2 years.
14: When the loss is so close to you and so personal in this way, how does it change the way you respond? Because you respond at World Vision to other natural disasters too.
16: Yeah. I believe that one of the things that show up again in this tragedy, because I saw that in 1999, is the solidarity of the Venezuelan people. We have the worst and we have the best. We have people that were screaming, tsunami, tsunami, to make the people run away from the buildings that collapsed so they can steal the things that they left behind. Mm-hmm. And we have people that, even though they were in the middle of the crisis, they lose family or they lose their houses, were there in trying to help. The difference between 1999 and 2026 is the strengthening of the churches in Venezuela. They were the first organizations that went to help the people with humanitarian organization, of course. And it was amazing to see thousands, hundreds of volunteers coming to La Guaira and other, in Caracas, in Guarenas, in the places that had been damaged to help with food, with blankets, shelters, you know, with everything. And we didn't have that in 1999. And I really believe that is a really important sign of how churches are preparing themselves to deal with calamities like the one that we have on June 24th.
14: Laurie, unlike Claudia, this wasn't your home community, but you're suddenly working alongside people who have lost their homes, their loved ones, as you said. How do you build trust with people in these immediate moments of intense trauma? And how do you enter a place and understand what they need from you, first of all?
15: We're lucky enough in Doctors Without Borders. We have people that come in to do a training, and then we have the staff that are on the ground who are more connected to the population, and they really become key in those kind of situations. And it was actually the staff that we had that were from the country that went in first. So they were the ones that traversed the roads, and many of the roads were cut off. So they went in and they established a lot of that communication. They were dealing with the authorities that were there. And so then we have to really make sure that we communicate well with them and try to support them, because they are really the ones that did the response. I myself was there to facilitate, but the same thing, you know, for them, it's much the same. They wanted to go in and they wanted to be in fast because they wanted to support their population. And so it's the same kind of situation to what Claudia was saying, is when you band together as a community, the humanitarian community is very similar. We try to support each other and we have many good people with us. Without them, we wouldn't be able to respond.
14: Claudia, how did World Vision respond to the earthquake?
16: We went there to understand what were the needs. And the first things that we developed was a humanitarian response, shelters, giving food, safe water, hygiene kits to the people that was on the street, living on the street. And right now we're seeing this calamity as a middle and long-term emergency. So we are planning our next steps. I believe that we're going to be still in La Guaira and, of course, Caracas and Miranda State. And we're going to go to other states that had been damaged and haven't received as much help as Caracas and La Guaira, like Carabobo, Falcón, Yaracuy, and Aragua.
14: What's your personal role in this?
16: I'm the one that are in charge of all the alliances we do with organizations based in Venezuela and with churches. Because we, as a Christian organization, we work closely with churches. Just to give you an idea, on May, we developed a training on how churches and faith-based organizations can deal with emergencies like the one we have. And we train more than 300 pastors and church leaders to develop processes in this kind of emergency. And I think that vision went well, because a lot of the churches we train were able to understand what kind of volunteers they have inside the church, do the database of the ones that are still alive and the ones that they are missing, and understand the needs of the communities. And that was really helpful, not only for World Vision, the whole humanitarian platform in Venezuela, which Doctors Without Borders are part of. We let them know what the communities were needing and could coordinate the work of all of us to help them.
14: You're listening to The Conversation from the BBC World Service. I'm Dashiani Navanayagam, and my guests on today's programme have both worked in supporting communities in the aftermath of devastating earthquakes in Venezuela and Myanmar. Claudia Gonzalez from World Vision Venezuela and Laurie Demonier working for Doctors Without Borders. Laurie, Myanmar was a country in crisis long before the earthquake there. And there's a civil war, and you personally had been in the country for over a year. What work were you doing in Myanmar before the earthquake?
15: we're a larger humanitarian organization, and we work mostly in health, but also in water and sanitation. So our mandate in Myanmar, we did a lot of work with tuberculosis and HIV and AIDS, and we were working a lot with the government to set up good programming and doing a lot of training of doctors and to really support that. And then we also had operations in Rakhine where we were working with the Rohingya population and the host population there in Rakhine as well to try to support them with primary health care. So we had a lot of very different programming. And my role as medical coordinator was to bring in the technical expertise and then training the staff from the country. And they do actually a lot of the work. They're the heart. They work with the patients.
14: In the first few months after disaster, everyone wants to help immediately, but rebuilding a community can take years. So how do you balance the urgency of the moment with a much slower and considered process of recovery, Claudia?
16: We're going to be here even though the cameras have left the country because there is no news. And going to be here strong. We're going to be here dealing with the catastrophe. Because as you were saying, Lori, this is not an easy task to get a solution for. This is going to take years because this is a crisis inside a crisis. Venezuela has been dealing with a lot of crisis since 10 years ago. And this is something that make, you know, the panorama worse. So we're going to be trying to let the world understand what is happening in Venezuela, trying to get the funds that we are going to need to help those children to grow as normal as we can. It's not going to be easy, but we know that we're going to be working it for the next years to come. So we're here strong and with faith.
14: Lori, what would you say to that? How do you strike that balance between dealing with the immediate needs and the longer process of rebuilding?
15: I think that it comes with having good emergency planning, right? So, you know, we are in the country for a long time. We've been there for almost 30 years in Myanmar. And so we prepare for emergencies, but we also have the continued programming that will live on after it. And sometimes you have to alter that programming to try to support what new health needs are coming up because we're a health organization. So it means basically more about reprioritization because you never actually know what the long-term effects are going to be. You know a lot what the short-term effects are going to be of the initial disaster, but how the country itself can respond is more related to how well it's functioning beforehand. And so when you're in countries such as Claudia and I are in, they're already strained, then there's more support that's needed after. And so you have to try to refocus. And we were lucky enough to work with the government systems. They have an emergency response team. So we were doing a lot of work with restructuring and water support, which we hadn't been doing before. So it's about looking at what the foundation was, and then trying to get back to it, at least.
14: In these situations, what are the biggest threats to people's health and well-being?
15: It's often, you know, not the things you would think. Everybody anticipates the trauma, but they don't anticipate the fact that vulnerable populations will be cut off from their medications. They don't think about the fact that the health system will need to be supported. We did a lot of planning for tents and just structures so that the health systems that were there, they could function because the doctors were there and the people were there, but it was more the structure. So, and then it's just the environment. When you have displaced populations, they're not in the best hygiene standards. And so they have no access to water and even toilets or latrines. And those types of things are the things that you don't initially think of that in the end can have the biggest effect because it's more of the illnesses like acute watery diarrhea, or depending what kind of country you're in, you know, they're more exposed to things like malaria or dengue. It becomes an issue of everything that would have been a problem just becomes a larger problem. And you don't really think about those things. You think about the trauma and the surgical needs and things like that in the beginning. And so the longer term effects can be felt for a very long time because of the lack of infrastructure.
14: Claudia, you are nodding away there.
16: We have a health system collapse before the earthquakes. So right now, we don't have a health system. We are supporting this calamity through the help of organizations like Doctors Without Borders and other organizations that have constructed hospitals for emergencies. And that's the only way we can survive. We have also an education system that it was collapsed before the earthquake. 3 million kids were out of the school system. And right now we have more than 500 school damage.
14: Claudia, you also mentioned that you had lived through a natural disaster in Venezuela decades before, back in 1999, when torrential floods killed tens of thousands of people and destroyed thousands of homes. How was your experience of recovering to that like? And how does that compare to now?
16: It was, 27 years ago, and I have the blessing of a new house in another town. But there's still people from 1999 that couldn't get a new house. And there's still people living in shelters after 27 years. And that tragedy was less than the half that the one we have on June 24th. So this is something really big for the country. Let's see how the government will deal with this in this time. And I'm really hoping that the international community will keep an eye on us and we keep helping the families that need the help.
14: Women are often disproportionately affected by disasters, but they're also at the center of rebuilding families and communities. Laurie, what have you seen about the role women play after a crisis like this?
15: You know, it's kind of amazing to see how women, actually a lot of our staff are women. I just was realizing that. So when we go in and we were doing a lot of work with reproductive health and we had a lot of support for women afterwards. And just the fact that they seem to just pick back up and go back into their livelihoods. And, we did a lot more with mental health and, you see the effects, but you also see the resiliency of people. In the end, I guess it's not just women, but you see that they're the core of the family. And so how they keep their families together and how they rebuild their livelihoods. Men are usually wanting to rebuild systems and the women are rebuilding the homes and looking after their family. And I think that we saw a lot of that. We saw definitely in our mental health programming, we did work with sexual reproductive health and sexual violence as well. So we saw a lot of women in crisis, but also moving through crisis.
14: Claudia, what role are women playing now in the aftermath of rebuilding?
16: Well, this is a cultural thing. Here in Venezuela, women are at the center of everything. And I'm pretty sure they're going to be rebuilding the system and they're going to be rebuilding their homes. One of the things that I was very impressed is how women were trying to save their relatives from the collapsed buildings. I even saw a 60-year-old woman who was digging herself to get the body of her husband and her two child after more than 30 days. And that's the courage of the Venezuelan woman. And I really believe that they are going, or us, are going to be an important element of the reconstruction strategy that we're going to have developing in the country.
14: I realize that, in this conversation, we have only touched upon a fraction of what you both have experienced and witnessed in the work that you do. And I imagine that it does ask a lot of you both emotionally. How do you carry what you see and make space for that without allowing it to affect you personally? Laurie, what about you?
15: Well, I've been with Doctors Without Borders for almost 16 years. That's a long time. I was just thinking about it. And I think, it's the same thing. It's family. We actually, especially myself, it might be a little different for Claudia, but sometimes when you're going into situations, you have to remember that you can help as much as you can help. And I think that, that was something that I had to learn over time because it can cause a lot of turmoil within yourself. But as you come out, and I'm really lucky to have a really supportive family. My mother is also a nurse. And I think for my family, they'd like to know more about what I do. But I tend to just go home. And when I'm home, I'm home. And when I'm away, I am away. So
14: you keep that distance.
15: Yeah, you have to. Or yeah, it will definitely take a toll on you, for sure.
14: Claudia,
16: That is something really difficult. You know, what I try to do in my case is not to get stuck on the things that affected me and try to deal with them and try to understand that tomorrow is going to be a new day. And faith, Lori, is the one that keep us strength and most of all keep us, you know, with the capacity to woke up and the next day and go for it again.
14: Claudia and Lori, thank you so much for taking the time to have this conversation.
16: Thank you very much.
15: Thank you, Tish. It's very nice.
14: My guests today have been Claudia Gonzalez from World Vision in Venezuela and Lori Demonier working for Doctors Without Borders. I'm Dashiani Navanayagam and the conversation from the BBC World Service will be back next week. Thank you for listening.
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10: 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Will electric air taxis become a common sight? And might a short trip to space ever be affordable? I'm Caroline Steele. 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
18: Hello and welcome to Newsday on the BBC World Service with Catherine Bierahanga in Nairobi and Rob Young in London.
19: The White House insists that the plan rejected by Israel is the best chance for peace in Gaza. We'll get an Israeli perspective and a view from the United Nations in the occupied territories.
18: Chinese companies are racing to catch up with their American counterparts on artificial intelligence. 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
19: And we'll hear from the diver who discovered an ancient Roman shipwreck off the coast of Italy.
20: And I see something that in the beginning I was thinking was a big rock. But when I was more close and I reached bottom and I realized that it was amphoras.
19: An impressive discovery there. That and more coming up for you here on Newsday after the latest world news.
21: BBC News with Fiona MacDonald. The European Union's climate change monitoring programme, Copernicus, has said the world's oceans outside the polar regions hit record high temperatures for July. Copernicus also said Western Europe experienced its hottest June to July period on record. Danny Eberhard has more details.
22: Oceans help regulate the climate, absorbing much of the extra heat produced by humans burning fossil fuels. Copernicus says in July, the average sea surface temperatures outside the poles hit nearly 21 degrees Celsius. That was partly driven by a powerful El Niño phenomenon developing in the tropical Pacific, plus marine heat waves in parts of Europe. Hotter oceans lead to stronger storms, shifting weather patterns, and harm to marine ecosystems. Copernicus has also highlighted the hot, exceptionally dry weather seen in Western Europe.
21: Donald Trump's Board of Peace representative for Gaza has insisted the US-backed peace plan for the territory is the only way forward. Nikolai Mladenov said that further talks were underway and he hoped would lead to positive outcome. His comments came after Israel rejected the plan, saying its troops would only withdraw from the territory once Hamas had handed over all its weapons. Iran has chosen a new leader for its National Security Council. Mohsen Razaei is a former commander of the country's Revolutionary Guards and will now have a key role in deciding how Iran pursues its conflict with the US and Israel. Paul Moss reports.
0: Hossein Rezaei is 71 years old and has long held senior military and political roles. And that is significant because there'd been speculation that Iran's rulers would start promoting a new generation of younger figures. Instead, the old guard seems still very much in charge. Mr. Rezaei is also determined that Iran should continue to control the Strait of Hormuz. He's publicly stated it's far more important than acquiring nuclear weapons.
21: The Irish suspected cartel boss Daniel Kinahan has appeared before a court in Dublin and been taken into custody after his extradition from the United Arab Emirates. Mr. Kinahan was brought to Ireland on a military jet and immediately driven under heavy police guard to a special criminal tribunal. More details from Greg McKenzie.
1: Daniel Kinahan has been one of the most high-profile figures associated with organised crime in Europe and has spent years outside of Ireland. So the National Crime Agency has previously said that Kinahan and the cartel were responsible for importing tons of guns, ammunition and weapons and distributing them across the globe. His lawyer has always denied those allegations and charges against him.
21: World News from the BBC. The BBC has seen evidence suggesting a South African police detective was shot dead by the country's special forces while investigating the disappearance of a suspected militant from the Islamic State group. The suspect, Abdellah Abdiga, disappeared in 2022. BBC Africa Eye has seen police evidence and footage that suggests the following year, the detective, Franz Matipa, was lured to a fake meeting pursued by a car linked to South Africa's special forces, then killed. Seven special forces soldiers and another person are due to stand trial in connection with his murder. They deny the allegations. Peru's government has said 11 Peruvian citizens have died fighting for Russia in its war in Ukraine. It's added that more than 100 others are missing and 3 have been captured by the Ukrainian army. The Foreign Affairs Ministry said in total more than 450 Peruvians had joined Russia's military. Firefighters in southern France are trying to contain a fast-moving wildfire that broke out on Sunday. Hundreds of firefighters have been deployed. In football, Cameroon has put an end to Nigeria's reign as champions of the Women's Africa Cup of Nations, and Malawi has also beaten Ghana in the tournament's quarter-finals. Yusuf Taha has the details.
2: In the match against Nigeria, Cameroon's 19-year-old defender Miriam Niadjo scored the only goal, a superb long-range free kick. The 1-0 victory was a shock. Nigeria had won a record 10 of the previous 13 titles. In Sunday's other quarter-final, Malawi continued their fairy tale debut, coming from behind to beat Ghana 2-1. On Wednesday, Cameroon will play the host, Morocco, while Malawi will face Algeria in the semis. None of the four have won the tournament before, so by Sunday, there will be a brand new champion.
21: BBC News.
18: Thank you very much indeed for that bulletin. Hello, you're with Newsday from the BBC World Service, live from Nairobi with Catherine Bierhanger and from London with me, Rob Young. Thanks very much for joining us today.
23: Yes, coming up this half hour, we've got stories for you from Israel, Gaza and China.
18: Sarah and I will be here with your sport, looking ahead to the final week of the Women's Africa Cup of Nations in Morocco.
23: As ever, we welcome your messages. 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
18: We're going to start in the Middle East. Donald Trump's Board of Peace, as it is called, has insisted its plan for Gaza is the only way to prevent a repeat of the October the 7th attacks on Israel. Israel's Prime Minister Benjamin Netanyahu has rejected the plan, saying that the country's military will not pull out of Gaza until the militant group Hamas is disarmed. Hamas has accepted the Board of Peace proposal. Well, Israel has continued to carry out strikes on Gaza since agreeing to an initial ceasefire in October. We can speak now to Aviv Bushinsky. He was an advisor in the Israeli Prime Minister's office. Welcome back to the programme. Now, we did initially have this 15-point plan by Donald Trump's Board of Peace outlined a couple of weeks ago. Why do you think it has taken so long for the Israeli Prime Minister Benjamin Netanyahu to publicly and so explicitly reject it?
24: Because it became a public
4: request that Israel withdraw from Gaza, from the outskirts of Gaza. And Netanyahu had no choice but to declare that this thing will not happen as long as the Hamas does not lay down its arms, does not dismantle its terror bunkers or tunnels, the infrastructure such as the one who were used as a terror hideaway place where they kidnapped the Israelis from Israel to Gaza and hide their weapon in the tunnels. So as long as this does not materializes, then there's no choice for Israel and for Netanyahu as a leader and as a politician to say, I disagree with this demand.
18: How much of this do you think that this rejection is about politics and the upcoming elections in Israel?
4: I think that the indication should be that we should wait and see what is the U.S. administration remark. What do they say after Netanyahu's declaration? Because Israel has agreed to what is called the 20 points deal that President Trump outlined roughly a year ago, but never signed the 15 points that that means that the Israeli forces will withdraw no matter what happens. In other words, as long as the Hamas not only does not lay down their arms, but also rehabilitates nowadays, that they rebuilding their infrastructure, and that the peace council that has been sent to Gaza, that is that its members are Qatar and Turkey in Israel, what the prime minister says is like letting the fox guard the tin house. They are the biggest supporters of Qatar alongside with Iran, so it can be.
18: Are you saying that Hamas is currently rebuilding its infrastructure in Gaza?
4: Yeah.
18: Because Israel controls the majority of the Gaza Strip at the moment and is regularly launching strikes and other attacks inside Gaza. So surely, if you know it, the Israeli military know it and would be putting a stop to it.
4: So what Israel did was targeted strikes, hunting the ones who participated in the October 7th massacre almost 3 years ago. You should listen, Rob, to what the Hamas issued just the other day, that they say that they will adhere to the 20 points, but never said that they're going to lay down their arms or put down their terror machine. On the contrary, according to the charter, even they say that they, which they never change, that they're going to wipe Israel by jihad, and jihad is the only solution for the situation. If you want to free Palestine, it's only jihad, not politics and nothing like that.
18: So although they have accepted this 15-point proposal, and Israel has rejected it. But I want to put something to you.
4: I want to put something to you, though, that
18: Nikolai Mladenov, the head of Donald Trump's Board of Peace, said in an interview on Israeli television on Sunday evening. He said that nobody's required to do anything, last of all Israel, before we actually have verified steps on the ground that Hamas is decommissioning its weapons. So what's Correct. The principal Israeli problem if Israel doesn't have to pull out until it's been assured that Hamas is giving up weapons?
4: This is the only leverage that Israel has to force the Hamas to lay down their arms and hand over governing Gaza to another entity, if it's the Palestinian Authority or this peace council. But as long as this doesn't happen, imagine, Rob, that Israel, okay, now we'll
18: No, but this is the plan. This is what the guy who's drawn it up is saying, that Israel doesn't have to pull out of Gaza until Hamas is disarming.
4: So that's the current situation.
18: So,
4: exactly.
18: But what's Israel's problem then? If it doesn't want to pull out until Hamas disarms, and the guy who's drawn up the plan saying that's exactly the sequence of events, I don't understand why it's been rejected by Israel.
4: Because according to the peace council and some other elements that are part in the in this agreement, which Israel again never signed the 15 points agreement, because Israel officially does not negotiate with terror organization, there was a demand that Israeli forces will gradually pull out from Gaza, as we call it a trial test, that gradually you'll pull out from Gaza under assumption, and this is the problem, under assumption that the Hamas will lay down their arms. There's no indication that they did so. We never saw any footage, any statement, any indication that shows that the Hamas has changed its attitude, that become not the peace lovers, but at least stop assaulting Israel, infiltrating into Israel, and trying to kidnap Israelis on the assumption by doing so, they're going to free their land, which they claim that Israel occupied. It's true, Rob, that Netanyahu decided to outline this statement because of those rumors, because of this notion, and yes, because of politics. We have elections within 78 days. But you see that even the opposition didn't say, oh, Netanyahu, you are playing politics, you're doing something wrong. This statement goes across all of the board in Israel. And though Netanyahu is not such a popular leader in Israel. So I think that in this case, it's something that goes unilaterally. In other words, most Israelis do accept Netanyahu's approach in this event.
18: Thank you very much. That's Aviv Bushinsky there, who's a former advisor in the Israeli Prime Minister.
23: Well, Israel's rejection signals an

0: killings of civilians have continued in Gaza despite the ceasefire. Well, Agis Sungai is the head of the UN's Human Rights Office in the occupied Palestinian territory. He joins us now live from Jordan. Welcome to the program. I don't know how much you were able to hear of Rob's interview with Aviv Bushinsky, former chief of staff in the Israeli Prime Minister's office. When you hear the objections from the Israeli government, how confident are you that the peace plan can actually be implemented?
1: Well, good morning and thanks for having me. Yes, I did hear parts of the previous interview. Look, we are very concerned about where we are for several reasons. First of all, if you look back since the October 2025, when ceasefire was announced, there have been many violations committed by Israel, both of international human rights and humanitarian laws. But also there's been a deadlock. There's been no progress. On the contrary, although the focus on Gaza has reduced in international media, people are struggling. Humanitarian aid that was supposed to go in under ceasefire provisions haven't been fully fulfilled by Israel. So with all that in background and most recent announcements and rejections, we're certainly concerned about where this is heading.
0: What kind of violations have you documented by the Israeli side? Because as we heard there from Mr. Bushinsky, their point is that Hamas is continuing to arm, is continuing to put up a challenge to the Israeli military.
1: Look, first of all, I want to be very clear. The United Nations doesn't monitor ceasefire. What we monitor are human rights and humanitarian law violations. And in this case, we have seen, despite the ceasefire, the civilian population in Gaza have been displaced several times. Now, at this point in time, only 30% of Gaza is where the population can actually live. In other words, 70% is controlled physically by the Israeli Defense Force, and that 70% keeps increasing with what is called as the so-called yellow line, which is where the Israeli Defense Force sort of holds the ground, keeps moving further and further into the populated parts. So displacement happens. The other part is there's been constant bombardment, shelling, and killing of mostly of civilians, 1,250 since October 2025. And finally, I want to point out that, as I mentioned, under the provisions of ceasefire, one, Israel was obliged to send humanitarian aid urgently as much as needed inside the Gaza Strip, and that's not happened.
0: It hasn't happened. So where do we stand today? What kind of safeguards are needed to prevent new rights abuses, do you think, or continued rights abuses?
1: Look, first of all, I think the international community and particularly member states and key member states with influence, both regional and international, and I include the Security Council there, must hold Israel accountable and Hamas too for any kind of violations, to make sure that they abide by what has been agreed. You cannot continue to see violations in Gaza and in West Bank happen on a daily basis if we want to see an end to this massacre and move forward towards peace. In other words, accountability. Second, there has to be pressure to make sure that the urgently needed humanitarian aid goes into Gaza. Unless this happens, we will not have the confidence of people inside Gaza.
0: Thank you very much for joining us here on Newsday. That is Agis Sungai, head of the UN's Human Rights Office in the occupied Palestinian territory.
2: Ms. Dick, listening in Sierra Leone, has been in touch on WhatsApp to say, I'm not seeing any headway on the Israeli-Gaza ceasefire because the Israeli Prime Minister is adamant. But another listener here, Chileshi, listening in Zambia, says Hamas is just stubborn. The October the 7th massacre was inhumane of the worst kind. Hamas must hand over those weapons. But another listener been in touch on an entirely different topic, and then one we're about to get into. Fidel, who describes himself as a Ghanaian currently studying in Mauritius, says the new format of the Women's Africa Cup of Nations has favoured the minnows, Sarah and I. That is true.
3: Well, let's talk about that. Yeah, the MENA is probably talking about Malawi. We're going to talk about Malawi and Cameroon because it's the final week of the Women's African Cup of Nations in Morocco, and there's been a huge

0: huge upset in the quarterfinals, where record 10 times champions Nigeria have been knocked out by Cameroon last night, thanks to a spectacular 30-yard free kick from 19-year-old Myriam Niadjou. In the meantime, Algeria beat 10-player Ivory Coast 2-1. Morocco defeated South Africa 2-1 as well to reach the last four. And the final spot was taken by Malawi, the lowest ranked team in the tournament, who are taking part at a WAFCON for the first time ever. And they also caused a huge shock by coming from behind to beat Ghana 2-1. And because this WAFCON also serves as a World Cup qualifiers, that means Algeria, Morocco, Cameroon and Malawi have all qualified for next summer's tournament in Brazil. In the men's game now, Manchester City have wrapped up their pre-season with a 3-1 nil against Atletico Madrid. Egypt's Omar Mamouche scored twice. Liverpool let slip another 2-0 lead to lose 3-2 to Monaco, and Arsenal went down 3-2 to Borussia Dortmund. And in tennis, the world number one Jannik Sinner has pulled out of the upcoming Cincinnati Open due to injury. The Italian hasn't played since Wimbledon, and Cincinnati is the final significant event before the US Open in September.
1: Sarah, thank you. More sport with Sarah in about 25 minutes' time.
2: Now, Chinese artificial intelligence models have been catching up with those owned by America's OpenAI and Anthropic. DeepSeek, Alibaba and Moonshot AI have released models recently that have technical capabilities which are close to what the US AI companies are offering, but at a fraction of the cost. Chinese AI firms have been able to innovate and catch up quickly, despite restrictions on access to advanced AI chips, says Zhou Nai, who is a senior partner and chair of consulting group McKinsey in China and Hong Kong. He explains to BBC's Maura Fogarty how intense competition at home has fueled rapid advances in China's AI models.
3: I call China the world's toughest gym, right? This is a place where all companies, you know, compete against each other 24/7. No one sleeps. There isn't enough food. There isn't air conditioning. It's a very tough environment, but everyone kind of fights it out. I think that is happening in AI today, as it was happening in electric vehicles and as it was happening to coffee, right? Some people make a big deal out of, oh, are Chinese models better? You know, are the US models better? Are they competing against each other? I tell you, the Chinese models are all competing against each other, okay? The people that will put one Chinese model out of business is their neighboring Chinese model. And I think that relentless competition, again, funded by a lot of capital, and by the way, a lot of engineers, is the reason why Chinese companies progress.
4: Do you think there are enough guardrails?
3: People have been doing these surveys around communities on, like, how do you see AI and, you know, is it a positive or a negative impact to you? In the Western world, the percentage is roughly around 30-something percent, meaning that 30% of the people feel like AI is a net positive to the community. In China, the percentage is in the 80s, meaning that the vast majority of people feel like AI is the way to go, and this is going to lead us to progress. Are they worried about AI? I'm sure they are. But the overriding thought is that we have to get onto this thing, because this is going to lead to the next frontier of technology advancements and, you know, and all the benefits that China have seen in the last 20 years. So they're betting that the next 20 years, a lot of that is going to come from AI. Of course, we need to regulate. Of course, we need to have safeguards. Of course, we need all these things. However, I think that their orientation is that we have to overcome those, because there's no choice. We have to get onto this thing. And in that way, I think the acceptance, the usage, and the deployment of AI in everyday life and in companies, it's going to be faster because of that attitude, because of that orientation.
4: In terms of how the Chinese are developing their AI models, can you explain a bit about how that's different from how the Western companies are doing it?
3: The way that they have thought about this is almost, I need to find another way, another path to my development. Because if I'm just going to go the same way that the US models are, I'm forever going to be behind, and every minute I'll get behind even more, right? So I think open source was a very smart way for them to do it. It was also emphasizing on the usage, right, and on the utility of the AI versus, you know, am I the absolute best model in the world? But I think the Chinese are actually very effective on what I call the physical AI, robots that actually mows your lawn, the robots that actually does the factory automation. So if you combine your large language models, right, the AI models, with your supply chain on the robots, parts and all that, right, you have physical AI, right? And I think that's where China will actually be firmly leading the world, because there's nothing like that.
2: And that was Joe Nye from the consulting group McKinsey in China and Hong Kong, speaking to BBC's Maura Fogarty. So, Rob, tell me, are you using AI these days?
1: I think I'm using it every day. I just used it yesterday.
2: What do you use it for?
1: Well, yesterday I used it to look up a recipe for a chicken, which I was too lazy to turn the pages of a cookbook to. So I just spoke it into my phone and the AI brought up the recipe. Maybe I should have just gone to the cookbook. I'm just being lazy. What about you?
2: So I use it for lots of things. Organizing my day has been a big one, especially on weekends. Because obviously during the week, you have a very structured day, but it really does help me out on the weekend. Unlike you, I've been trying it out for new recipes. I wanted to make hibiscus juice for years, and it just gave me the right measurements for different kinds of ingredients for it.
1: Was it good?
2: It was. I'm really proud of myself. And now I've memorized it, so I don't need to use the AI again.
1: Well, the next time you're in the London these days, CJ, rather than the Nairobi one, I hope you'll bring a bid in for us.
2: I will.
1: Now, we're going to talk about this fascinating story from Italy, where divers have discovered an ancient Roman shipwreck off the coast of Sicily, believed to be more than 2,000 years old. And what is perhaps even more surprising are the images of ancient Roman pottery containers known as amphoras, which were used to transport the likes of olive oil and wine. And they were stacked on top of each other, strewn around the wreck site. The culture minister in Italy has hailed the wreck as one of the most important underwater archaeological discoveries of recent years. Well, Giacomo De Mola is a fisherman and free diver. That is somebody who can go to a depth while holding their breath for significant periods. And he told the BBC about stumbling across the historic vessel 45 metres down on the seabed while surveying what he thought initially were rocks.
5: I was in Mazara del Vallo in Sicily for the Italian Championship of Spear Fishing. And during one training session, we was actually searching for spot where we could find some fish. So mainly searching with the sonar for the rocks and for some structure where fish can hide. At some point, in the bottom of 46 meters of depth, we saw in the monitor some very strange structure. And at the beginning, we was thinking that this was a rock, but it was strange. It was very big and was different from the other ones that we already found in the area. And I decided to go down and check it out. So I did my first dive in free diving. Usually one dive in free diving for me in those depth is around 2 minute 15, 2 minute 30, maximum 2:40. And just to go down, it takes you around 50, 60 seconds. So, I mean, you don't have a lot of time down in the bottom. So when I was going down, the visibility was not very good. On the last 10 meters before the bottom was like 4 meters maximum of visibility. So when I entered this thing, I saw some more dark, and I go to the dark and I see something that in the beginning I was thinking was a big rock. But when I was more close and I reached the bottom, and I realized that it was amphoras. The visibility was not so good, but I realized that there was a lot. I was thinking around 300. But after when I called the Carabinieri and another archaeologist team, they went down with rebreather and tanks, and they measured the wreck that they say is 21 meters long, 6 meters wide, and around 2-3 meters of height. So they calculated that the amphoras could be like 800, 900, something like this. So from the shape of the amphoras, they understand from which period is the wreck.
1: That was fisherman and free diver Giacomo De Mola. If you haven't seen the videos or the images of what he discovered, head to the BBC website at bbc.com. There's some great video online.
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1: Hello, you're with Newsday on the BBC World Service with Catherine Bierhanger in Nairobi and Rob Young in London.
2: The BBC has been shown evidence that suggests South African special forces murdered a senior police detective.
1: And a state of emergency is in place in Western Canada, and thousands of people have been forced to flee their homes as a fast-moving wildfire spreads rapidly across the region. First, a summary of the latest news.
13: BBC News with Fiona MacDonald. The European Union's climate change monitoring programme, Copernicus, has said the world's oceans outside the polar regions hit record high temperatures for July. Copernicus also said Western Europe experienced its hottest June to July on record. Iran has chosen a new leader for its National Security Council. Mohsen Rezaei, a former commander of the Revolutionary Guards, has previously stated that it's crucial for Iran to retain control over the Strait of Hormuz, arguing that this is more important than acquiring nuclear weapons. The BBC has seen evidence suggesting a South African police detective, Frans Matipa, was shot dead by the country's special forces while investigating the disappearance in 2022 of a suspected militant from the Islamic State group. 7 special forces soldiers and 1 other person are due to stand trial in connection with Detective Matipa's murder. They deny the allegations. The Kurdish militant group, the PKK, has criticised a draft law in Turkey that aims to end a decades-long conflict between it and the state. The PKK leadership said the legislation had serious shortcomings. The Irish suspected crime boss Daniel Kinahan has appeared before a Dublin court and has been taken into custody. He was extradited earlier from the United Arab Emirates aboard a military jet. Mr. Kinahan denies the allegations against him. Firefighters in southern France are trying to contain a fast-moving wildfire that broke out on Sunday. Officials said the blaze, about 140 kilometres northwest of Montpellier, might have been caused by a vehicle catching fire on a road. And in football, Cameroon has put an end to Nigeria's reign as champions of the Women's Africa Cup of Nations, with a shock 1-0 win in the quarter-finals. In the other quarter-final, Malawi beat Ghana 2-1. BBC News.
1: Thank you, Fiona, for that summary of the news. Hello, you're with Newsday from the BBC World Service, live from Nairobi with Catherine Bierhanger and from London with me, Rob Young. Hope you're doing all right today.
2: Yes, coming up this half hour, we've got stories for you from South Africa, Canada and Ghana.
1: Sarah and I will be here with your sport, looking ahead to the final week of the Women's Africa Cup of Nations in Morocco.
2: We welcome your messages. Our text number is +44 77 86 20 50 85. BBC has seen evidence that suggests a South African police detective was killed by the country's special forces. Frans Matipa was looking into the alleged role in the disappearance of a suspected Islamic State group militant before he was found shot dead in his car on the 6th of August 2023. Matipa's family and former colleagues are now demanding justice. 7 special forces soldiers and 1 other are due to stand trial in connection with the detective's murder. Of those, 7 are accused, alongside 4 others, of abducting and murdering the suspected IS militant. They deny the allegations. From the BBC World Service, Dino Matani has been investigating in South Africa.
14: So this is the final road on Matipa's last journey.
15: It is indeed.
14: and we are about to, in just a few meters, approach the site where he died.
15: On a Sunday evening in August 2023, Lieutenant Colonel Franz Matiba was found shot dead in his car by the side of the N1 motorway outside Pretoria. The 53-year-old detective was a veteran of the Hawks, an elite police unit whose responsibilities include investigating crimes against the state.
16: He was the finest man. He was a trusted and loyal man. Yeah, that is how France was.
15: Brigadier Paulina Secapella was Matiba's commanding officer. She says Matiba was killed while investigating whether Special Forces soldiers were behind the disappearance of suspected IS militant Abdallah Abadiga in December 2022. Matiba had applied for a court order to force the military to hand over information. But after one meeting with the Special Forces, he made a chilling prediction to his boss.
16: He said, "Brigadier, you know, is the brother going to kill me? I'm going to die."
15: Police say that 2 days later, on the 6th of August 2023, Matiba was lured to a petrol station in eastern Pretoria, where he believed he would meet an informant. But they didn't show up. BBC Africa Eye has seen CCTV pictures which show Matiba driving away on the motorway with a black BMW following him. He was shot dead shortly after. Seven Special Forces soldiers and one other are due to stand trial in connection with the detective's murder. Of those, seven are accused, alongside four others, of abducting and murdering Abadiga. They deny the allegations.
17: Give me a lighter. You can just light the papers.
15: Over a backyard barbecue, Colonel Tolly Frichtenberg, a former counter-terrorism police chief, tells BBC Africa Eye that South Africans should be concerned by Matiba's murder.
17: The alleged killers of Matiba is a person that's supposed to protect us. Who can we trust? Can we trust our government?
15: He believes Matiba was close to uncovering the truth behind Abadiga's disappearance. Colonel Frichtenberg has revealed that before he went missing, Abadiga was being used as an intelligence asset. But he thinks his handlers underestimated him.
17: I cannot say which intelligence organization used him. Which intelligence organization, domestic or international, I will go that far. Most probably he's laying somewhere in a shallow grave.
15: The BBC contacted the Department of Home Affairs and the South African National Defence Force for comment. They did not respond. Meanwhile, 3 years on from Matiba's death, his daughter Basitsana says her family are still waiting for his killers to be held to account.
18: I'm never gonna hug my dad anymore. Why? Why my dad? Because he was doing his job. We need justice. We need justice.
2: Dino Matani reporting, and you can read more on that story on the BBC News website.
1: Now, it is more than 5 months since the United States and Israel launched their joint war on Iran, and that vital waterway, the Strait of Hormuz, still remains largely shut. And it is difficult to see a way forward for the reopening of the crucial waterway, despite talks going on between Iran and Oman over the post-war management of the strait. We're going to speak now to Alam Saleh, who is an analyst who joins us from Rasht City in Iran. Welcome to the programme. Now, we had over the weekend Iran articulating a list of its own conditions for the United States to meet for the Strait of Hormuz to reopen. What do you think Iran is playing at here, in a sense? Does it want a deal, or does it want to continue the economic pain that much of the rest of the world is feeling?
19: Well, what Iran wants to do is to change the nature of the war from a nuclear issue into a Strait of Hormuz issue. And in so doing, they are focusing on the international economy, on the regional vulnerabilities and security, and of course the oil price, the gas price, the energy security altogether. So the Iranians know quite well that President Trump is in a difficult situation. He cannot win militarily. He cannot resolve the issue diplomatically, because both sides will end with a defeat, especially for President Trump, who wanted or who asked for a complete surrender for the regime change, which neither happened. So at the moment, it's a political issue. It's more about the decision and visions that both Tehran and Washington have. And this issue cannot be resolved unless they change their vision in order to solve the problem diplomatically.
1: Well, one of the Iranian demands is for reparations for damages from the United States. I mean, they surely know that's never going to happen. There's no way Donald Trump is going to agree to pay to rebuild the bridges, the roads, whatever else would have been destroyed during this military campaign.
19: Yeah, for the United States, the issue is political. President Trump can solve the problem easily diplomatically.
1: Oh, hello. I think we might have lost you, Alam Saleh. Oh, you're back, Alam Saleh. We lost you for a moment, but please answer that point. Iran surely can't demand reparations from the United States and think that is a negotiation that's going to end with them getting reparations.
19: Yeah, the problem and the issue is that for Iran, the issue is a security issue. They have witnessed or they have experienced an existential threat, a war of survival. And as a result, they look at the issue of Strait of Hormuz, the nuclear issue altogether as a security issue. Whereas for United States, the issue is political. President Trump wants to call himself or to claim victory, which is very difficult at this stage. So the problem is there is no issue that cannot be resolved. It's about the visions that the both sides have, and their vision is different by their very nature. It's all about the interpretation of who is winning, who is losing.
1: Right. I don't know if you're still with us, are you? We've lost your line again. Oh, yeah, definitely gone this time. That was Alam Saleh there, an analyst, joining us on the line from Rasht City in Iran. Of course, very long period of time we struggled to get communications with pretty much anybody in Iran for several months. So at least we're able to get his thoughts there for a few minutes.
2: On the BBC World Service with Rob in London and Catherine in Nairobi, a reminder of our top stories this morning. The EU's Earth Observation Programme says the surface temperature of the world's oceans hit a record high in July, in part because of a growing El Nino phenomenon in the Pacific. We'll take a look at the extreme weather and wildfires in Canada in just a moment. And as we were hearing, Iran has installed a new head of its National Security Council, who stressed the importance of controlling the Strait of Hormuz. And a BBC team has seen evidence suggesting a South African policeman was killed by his country's special forces while investigating the disappearance of a suspected Islamist militant.
1: Now, time for all your Newsday sport. Here's Sarah Manai.
0: Thank you, Rob. And we enter the final week of the Women's Africa Cup of Nations in Morocco. We know the names of the four teams that have qualified for the semi-final. That are Algeria, Morocco, Malawi and Cameroon. They have all secured their spot in the final four. Surprisingly, Nigeria last night have been knocked out. The Falcons have lost 1-0 to Cameroon thanks to a spectacular 30-yard free kick from 19-year-old Miriam Niadjou. And to get more on this, we are joined now live by BBC Africa's Emmanuel Akindubuwa. Emmanuel, good morning.
20: Hi, good morning.
0: Hi. Emmanuel, Nigeria tried everything, but the indomitable Lionesses fought until the last minute. Just put into perspective for us just how much of a shock that exit is.
20: It was quite a disappointing performance from the Falcons. But it wasn't just that they and the Cameroon into the game as group winners had their level pretty high, and once they got that, was not going back, even though the Falcons pushed forward thanks to the Cameroonian goalkeeper. She stood really for our team, making some very exciting saves to keep that in the game and eventually getting them the results.
0: We are losing,
20: we're playing at the World Cup,
0: Emmanuel. we are losing, unfortunately, Emmanuel Akindubuwa. We'll try a little bit later on. But as we said, Nigeria have been knocked out by Cameroon 1-0 yesterday. And so we have the four teams that have now qualified for the final four. And we had a text earlier, Rob, from one of our listeners in Mauritius mentioning the new format of this WAFCON. It's an extended tournament with 16 teams instead of 12 previously, with two teams from each group progressing into the knockout stage. And so maybe this new format has benefited the lowest ranked teams, because Cameroon has qualified, Malawi as well. That is probably the greatest story of that tournament, an incredible journey that they've had so far, Malawi. It's their first ever participation at a women's AFCON. And here they are, defeating Ghana 2-1 last night to secure a historic place in the semi-finals and qualify for the next World Cup, that is next summer's in Brazil. They qualify for the first time in the World Cup, because this WAFCON is crucial for African nations. It also serves as a World Cup qualifier. So Algeria, Morocco, Cameroon and Malawi have all qualified last night for next summer's tournament in Brazil. And the teams that have lost also have a chance to qualify for next summer. There's going to be a playoff tournament a little bit later.
1: All right, Sarah, thank you very much indeed. Sarah Manaida, they say that, you know, bad things tend to come in threes. We had a line that collapsed to Iran and to Nigeria. Hopefully there won't be a third. We'll break that spell. Sarah, thank
4: we'll
1: you.
4: Try.
1: We're going to hear from Canada now, because a state of emergency has been declared in the west of the country, and thousands of people have been forced to flee their homes as a fast-moving wildfire spreads rapidly across the region, doubling in size since Friday. Well, more than 100 wildfires are burning across the whole of the vast western province of British Columbia. Tens of thousands of people have been evacuated, including the 12,000 residents of Summerland. Well, the mayor of the district is Doug Holmes, and he's been speaking to the BBC's Tim Franks from the city of Penticton, about an hour's drive south, after he'd been ordered to leave his home very early on Saturday morning.
21: The fire started around 5:30 p.m., 15 kilometers outside Summerland, and then it just moved really quickly. We're a farming community, so we're kind of three mountain valleys with real rich soil, lots of cherry and peach orchards and vineyards, and the fire just kind of ripped through two of those three valleys. So those two valleys were evacuated probably around 8:30, 9 o'clock Friday night, our time. And then the fire just kept coming closer and closer to town. And so the decision was made at midnight, Friday night, Saturday morning, to evacuate the whole town. And maybe 5,000 people had been evacuated already, but then another 15,000 were to be evacuated after that. And
22: right.
21: So you can imagine that number of people all packing up their cars and suitcases and heading out at the same time. There's only one highway that comes through Summerland. It was closed because the north end of the town was blocked off by fire. So we could only leave going to the town to the south, which is Penticton. And so there was basically a large convoy of cars heading south.
22: And was it orderly, Doug?
21: Incredibly orderly. There was no road rage or anything like that. Everybody understood the severity of the situation. They were helping each other. It was really encouraging to see.
22: You've arrived in Penticton, and it sounds like that's where most people have ended up as well, about an hour's drive and under normal conditions south of Summerland. And, I mean, what are people staying in?
21: Yeah, so my sister lives in Penticton, so I'm staying at her place. People have family. We're two closely connected communities anyway. So people are staying at friends or families. And a lot of people left with their camp trailers and their caravans. And so the parking lots in Penticton are full. And if there are people who have no place to stay, there's an evacuation center has been set up at the convention center here.
22: And what do you know of Summerland? I mean, did the fire reach your town?
21: Lots of parts of town it did reach, not every part of town. So we do know parts have been spared. We know our downtown, so our center core is okay. But, homes have been lost. We know structures have been lost. Everybody will know somebody who has lost a home.
22: Mm. And it's an agricultural region, isn't it? I mean, there's a lot of farming that goes on. I think a lot of winemaking that goes on as well. I assume there must be immense concern about what's happened to the land.
21: Yeah, and you know, the immediate concern is what happens to people's crops. I know farmers who have told me that they know they've lost their barn, for example, and recovery is going to be hard. It's going to be challenging. We're going to need government support. But, you know, we'll pull together as a community and we'll get through it.
22: Have you got any update on, you know, the progress of the fire and when you and others may be able to return to Summerland?
21: Well, that's the number one question everybody asks is when can we go home? And we just don't know yet. The fire is still out of control. They're still fighting it. That's the top priority right now, is to get the fire under control. And then once it's under control, we can start planning re-entry. The first thing there'll be farmers who've left animals behind. They need to get back to their farms to feed those animals. And then people can't return to their homes until we know it's safe to do so. You know, we know there's power lines down, the water has been contaminated, there's structures that we don't know are safe or not. So all that sort of thing has to happen before people can return to their homes, and all that's going to take time.
22: You must be thinking, as many are, that, you know, these sorts of disasters are sadly becoming more frequent.
21: Absolutely. Every summer, it's fire season in British Columbia, especially in August. And we're not the first town in the province to have to go through this, and we won't be the last. 20 years ago, it was an exception to have you know, a summer with smoke-filled skies and everything like that and fires nearby. Now, it's an exception not to have it. It's become the new norm, and it's tragic.
1: That was the mayor of Summerland there, Doug Holmes.
2: Denmark is preparing to scrap its royal warrant system, ending a centuries-old royal seal of approval used by businesses to market everything from beer to cars. Many warrant holders rarely supply goods or services to the Danish royal family, while some companies that do aren't warrant holders at all. Business Daily's Daniel Rosny has been to Copenhagen to meet companies facing this change over the next 3 years.
3: Some of the most well-known Danish brands and businesses, such as Carlsberg and Lego, have a royal warrant. And as well as global brands, there are also smaller, independent companies too, which all have a warrant. Many shops in this city that have the warrant put it proudly on the front of their premises in big gold letters, just like this one.
4: My name is Berit Hertz, and I'm the sixth generation of Denmark's oldest jewelry store. It's called Peter Hertz. We've been here since 1834.
3: The Hertz family have had the title of Royal Court Jeweler for 120 years.
4: We made the wedding bands to now the king and the queen. And we're allowed to tell you about that because it was made from the first Greenland gold. It was kind of a media story. Otherwise, we never tell what we make. But that was actually one of the things that we were allowed to tell.
3: Since the business was founded and passed down through six generations, it has been awarded royal warrants by five Danish monarchs.
4: I think it's kind of an understanding that we have in the store because we've had it for so many years. It kind of defines us who we are as well.
3: Does it give you any kind of status?
4: It gives it kind of a credibility that, okay, if this is a brand approved by the royal court, then they must be trustworthy in a way.
3: Because of the history that the P. Hertz store has in Copenhagen, Berit has been given permission to keep the crown on the facade of the store once the royal warrant has been phased out.
4: People really feel that the store is a part of the Copenhagen picture when you walk down Kumaga and you see that all the way from almost the round tower and you can see down.
5: My name is Camilla Simode and I am owner of an old candy factory. It is a hard-boiled candy.
23: And what do you call this? What is it?
5: It's to cut the candies. So it cuts them triangled.
3: This is a family-run business, and Camilla is the fifth generation to take charge.
23: So you still use traditional methods?
5: Yes. Everything in here is handmade.
3: Simode has had a royal warrant since 1991. It's something the company proudly put on its packaging.
5: It was a major step up. And it was also because it was a time before social media. It was a time before internet. So it was a quality stamp.
3: But 2 years ago, things changed.
5: I've spent a lot of time and a lot of energy to focus on the more modern approaches now.
7: which is Google reviews and Trustpilots, and because that is what the modern generation uses more so than the Royal Warrant title. But I do know that quite a few tourists, they appreciate it more and they follow that more, want to see the stores and the shops that has the title.
3: There has been no public assessment on a projected economic impact, and there's also not an estimate on how much it will cost businesses to change their packaging, storefronts or advertisements that state it has a royal warrant.
2: And that there was the BBC's Daniel Rosny reporting. You can hear more about royal warrants in today's episode of Business Daily at bbc.com or wherever you get your BBC podcasts.
1: Now, the recent death of Ghana's tallest man, Suleiman Abdul Samed, has sparked renewed interest in what life is like for people whose extraordinary height makes them stand out. But in Kenya, 24-year-old Bradley Morongo, better known as the Gen Z Goliath, stands at just over 8 feet tall. Folks in Africa's Nkechi Bonner has been speaking to him.
9: People have been taking a lot of photos. Everyone wants a picture with you or a video. Is that something you experience all the time?
10: Yeah, because that is my job, you know. I'm happy for that.
9: You're happy to be taking pictures with people?
10: Yeah, that is my job. Because if you don't take with people picture, we'll go to social media and then we'll say, Bradley is very arrogant, you don't take photo with us, you know.
9: But are you always in the mood to take pictures? There are some times that you may just not be in the mood to take pictures. Doesn't that happen?
10: Because sometimes we'll be too tired, but you try to take photo, you know.
9: Oh, dear. Now, you first became famous a few years ago in Kenya. Tell me how it happened.
10: My first interview I do in Kangemi, and then I came to be a celebrity because of finance bill.
9: Because of the finance bill?
10: Okay. Yeah.
9: How did that happen?
10: Because that one, someone, I go there, at the town, someone took for me picture and then posted. And then from there, I do an interview.
9: With the local TV station?
10: Yeah.
9: Okay.
10: And then from there, I do another interview. From there, I come to be a celebrity.
9: Hmm.
10: Yeah.
9: And so you were basically on the ground during the Gen Z finance bill protest.
10: Yeah.
9: And that was in 2024, right?
10: 2024, yeah.
9: 2024. Mm. Yeah, so your pictures went viral and then people started talking to you.
10: Yeah.
9: So now that you're famous and everyone knows you in Kenya as the Gen Z Goliath.
10: Oh yeah, of course.
9: How does that make you feel?
10: I'm feeling good, you know, because right now I can travel for different country, you know.
9: What have you been going to do in those other countries?
10: Maybe business, or can go there to act some movie.
9: Wow. But talk to me about what were you doing before the protest, before you became popular?
10: Before I became popular, I do Kamagera, do you know Kamagera, meaning conductor. We take a barrier with bus from different places.
9: You were a bus conductor?
10: Yeah.
9: Right. So, okay, so how long did you do that for?
10: For 8 months.
9: But from my imagination, how are you able to stay in the bus? Because I'm looking at your height and I'm also looking at the height of the buses and the door to enter the bus. How are you managing to work?
10: Let me tell you one thing. The bus is big, and then the bus you have seat for VIP, and meaning you have business class in bus, and then you have long nini.
9: You have business class and they have seats for regular people.
10: Yeah, yeah, of course.
9: Okay.
10: Yeah.
9: You know, I'm 5 feet 11 inches tall, and a lot of people say for a woman, I'm actually quite tall. So how tall are you?
10: 8.2.
9: You're 8 feet two inches tall.
10: Yeah.
9: Wow. Okay. I'm literally looking up to you as we are speaking. But let's talk about some of the challenges. Are there any challenges you face being a very tall person?
10: Yeah, if you be a tall, you have more challenges. To get shoes, it's very hard.
9: Mm-hmm.
10: To get clothes is very hard. To get bed is very hard. If I travel, I cannot use aeroplane, you know, because it's very short, and then I'm very tall. I cannot use that.
9: What are some of the spaces day to day you find difficult because of your height? Are there places that you can't go to just because of your height?
10: Maybe in houses, in maybe office like studio. If you go there, maybe you can bend.
9: So talk to me about the opportunities that this has opened for you. I know you say you are now a content creator. You used to be a bus conductor. How is that going for you? Where are the places you have gone to work and do collaborations?
10: First time I go to Dubai, I go collaboration in Dubai. And then I go to Romania, Bucharest. And then I go to Ethiopia. Then I go to South Africa. I come last week because I go to South Africa to shoot a movie. And
1: That was Bradley Morongo there, just over 8 feet tall, speaking to Focus on Africa's Nkechi Ogbonna. More on that if you download the Focus on Africa podcast on the BBC website.
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11: 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Also, the story of Zambia's little-known space program, including training cats to be astronauts.
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2: Coming up in the next half hour, the White House insists that the plan rejected by Israel is the best chance for peace in Gaza. We'll be asking what that might mean for the relationship between President Trump and Prime Minister Netanyahu.
1: Ukraine has continued to sustain damage from Russian long-range missile attacks. So we're going to speak to a Ukrainian soldier who's also a member of parliament.
0: I am Sarah Minai with your latest sports news. We look ahead to the final week of the Women's Africa Cup of Nations. The defending champions Nigeria have been knocked out by Cameroon. This means this year's champion will be a first-time winner as we look ahead to Wednesday's semi-finals.
1: But first, we'll start this hour with a bulletin of the latest news.
13: BBC News with Fiona MacDonald. The European Union's climate change monitoring programme, Copernicus, has said the world's oceans outside the polar regions hit record high temperatures for July. Copernicus also said Western Europe experienced its hottest June to July period on record. Danny Eberhard reports.
12: Oceans help regulate the climate, absorbing much of the extra heat produced by humans burning fossil fuels. Copernicus says in July, the average sea surface temperatures outside the poles hit nearly 21 degrees Celsius. That was partly driven by a powerful El Niño phenomenon developing in the tropical Pacific, plus marine heat waves in parts of Europe. Hotter oceans lead to stronger storms, shifting weather patterns, and harm to marine ecosystems. Copernicus has also highlighted the hot, exceptionally dry weather seen in Western Europe.
13: A German shipping official has warned falling water levels on the River Rhine could mean that, in effect, it's split into two separate sections for cargo boats. Jens Schwanen has told a newspaper levels are forecast to drop below 10 centimetres this week at a key gauging point. He said this was too low for commercial shipping and also for cruise liners. Iran has chosen a new leader for its National Security Council. Mohsen Rezaei is a former commander of the country's Revolutionary Guards. Paul Moss reports.
24: Mohsen Rezaei is 71 years old and has long held senior military and political roles. And that is significant because there'd been speculation that Iran's rulers would start promoting a new generation of younger figures. Instead, the old guard seems still very much in charge. Mr. Rezaei is also determined that Iran should continue to control the Strait of Hormuz. He's publicly stated it's far more important than acquiring nuclear weapons. Some observers suggest he's generally less willing to reach a peace deal with the US.
13: The BBC's Africa Eye programme has seen evidence suggesting a South African police detective, Frans Matipa, was shot dead by the country's special forces while investigating the disappearance of a suspected Islamist militant, Abdellah Abadiga. Dino Mutani reports.
14: Abadiga disappeared from a Johannesburg shopping centre in December 2022. A senior police detective, Frans Matiba, was investigating an allegation that South African special forces had abducted him. Lieutenant Colonel Matiba sought a court order requesting they hand over operational information. Africa Eye has seen police evidence and CCTV footage that suggests in August 2023 he was lured to a fake meeting, pursued by a car linked to the special forces, and shot dead. Police say special forces later warned them to stop investigating his death and Abadiga's disappearance. The BBC contacted the Department of Home Affairs and the South African National Defence Force for comment. They did not respond.
13: BBC News. The High Representative for Gaza for Donald Trump's Board of Peace, Nikolai Mladenov, has insisted the US-backed peace plan for the territory is the only way forward. Israel has rejected the proposal. Yolan Nell reports from Jerusalem.
15: Speaking soon after Israel's prime minister categorically rejected the Board of Peace's 15-point plan, Nikolai Mladenov told Channel 12 that full implementation of the plan for Hamas's disarmament was Israel's only guarantee of preventing a repeat of the deadly 7th of October attacks in 2023. The framework agreed with Hamas was not built on trust, he said, but on verified steps, which would then require Israel to withdraw troops. The White House hasn't officially commented on Israel's dismissal of the Gaza plan. However, Channel 12 quoted a senior US source saying, "We are not troubled," adding that Benjamin Netanyahu's political needs ahead of an Israeli general election were understood.
13: Canadian police have said a woman has died while attempting to escape a massive wildfire in British Columbia. They said the 80-year-old was trying to flee with her family. The fire in the town of Summerlin broke out on Friday and spread rapidly to cover nearly 140 square kilometres by Sunday. Police in Ecuador say 8 mutilated bodies have been found in 2 mass graves in a mining area. They said the dismembered corpses had had their hands tied. They were discovered in the province of Azuay, in a zone where illegal mining takes place. Ecuador has seen a surge of killings in recent years. In football, Cameroon has put an end to Nigeria's reign as champions of the Women's Africa Cup of Nations with a shock 1-0 win in the quarter-finals. In Sunday's other quarter-final, Malawi has beaten Ghana 2-1. Cameroon will now play the hosts, Morocco, in the semis, while Malawi will face Algeria. Both these matches will take place on Wednesday. BBC News.
2: Thank you very much for that news. Hello and welcome to Newsday from the BBC World Service with Rob Young in London and Catherine Biarahanga in Nairobi.
1: Coming up this half hour, we'll get the view from a former American advisor to both the Republican and Democratic administrations on what could happen next after Israel rejected Donald Trump's Gaza peace plan. We're also going to head to Kyiv to hear from a soldier who's also a member of parliament from President Zelensky's party about recent Russian attacks there.
2: And a huge shock for defending champions Nigeria at the Women's Africa Cup of Nations as they're knocked out by Cameroon. We welcome your messages. Our text number is +44 77 86 20 50 85.
1: Donald Trump's so-called Board of Peace is insisting that a American-backed peace plan for Gaza is the best and only option on the table. It comes in response to the Israeli Prime Minister Benjamin Netanyahu's rejection of a 15-point plan for the Palestinian territory. Mr. Netanyahu said his country rejected the plans under which Hamas, the armed Palestinian group, has agreed to a phased disarmament on condition that Israel conducts a synchronized withdrawal from the Palestinian territory. Well, speaking to his cabinet on Sunday, Benjamin Netanyahu laid out his own demands.
16: As long as I am prime minister, a Palestinian state will not be established, neither in Gaza nor in Judea and Samaria. Regarding specific matters coming up in the news lately, I want to be precise here. Israel rejects the 15-point document. I heard people say, you didn't say it. So here I am saying it again. Israel rejects the 15-point document. The IDF will not execute any withdrawal until Hamas is disarmed. And when I say disarming Hamas, it means heavy weapons, less heavy weapons, all weapons. And we are talking about real disarmament, not fictitious disarmament.
1: You mentioned Judea and Samaria there. The rest of the world refers to that as the West Bank. Now, a senior Hamas official has said that the United States must pressure the Israeli Prime Minister into accepting the peace plan, which was reached in Cairo last month. Israel has continued to carry out strikes on Gaza since agreeing to an initial ceasefire in October. Well, I've been speaking to Aaron David Miller, who's a veteran US State Department negotiator in both Republican and Democratic administrations, and is now a senior fellow at the Carnegie Endowment for International Peace.
17: 79 days before the most consequential election in the prime minister's political life, there's no way he was going to alienate his right-wing constituency or even the center in Israel by basically appearing to be accommodating Hamas, particularly in the wake of October 7th. So he's navigating a very fine line between that, keeping his constituents happy, and not angry or alienating Donald Trump. And he's apparently managed to do that, because reports from the White House indicate that they understand that the prime minister's rejection had more to do with Israeli politics. And as long as he abides by new rules that the administration has created, no more strikes into Gaza. I heard from someone today that before any targeted strike is made, the chief of staff of the Israeli Defense Forces needs to approve it. So I think as long as the prime minister colors within the line, so to speak, I think the White House will give him a pass on this. Israel's vision of what happens to Gaza and Hamas's, the gaps are simply too wide to bridge. You don't have an international stabilization force to monitor the confrontation line. You don't have Palestinian governance to collect weapons. You have a national committee for the administration of Gaza. It's 12 people. They can't possibly govern Gaza, let alone collect weapons, without hundreds of thousands of civil servants. And finally, you need Palestinian police. And there are 5,000 candidates, as my understanding, that have been vetted for training in Egypt. But the Israelis will not provide assurances that if they leave Gaza, they will be allowed back. So the sun, the moon, and the stars are just not aligned, and it's hard to believe that you're going to see any serious movement before you have another Israeli government.
1: Why then would the Americans allow the Board of Peace to publish this 15-point peace proposal, knowing, or certainly suspecting very highly, that Benjamin Netanyahu would publicly reject it?
17: It is extraordinary that Hamas, whose very ideology is rooted in confrontation and resistance and struggle, including carrying out acts of terror, basically agreed, assuming the Israelis were willing to withdraw, to decommission. So there may have been a genuine breakthrough here. At the same time, I think the president wanted a piece of good news. And he found it in this announcement last week. Bogged down in a war of choice in which he against Iran, in which he's overestimated the capacity of the American military to break the regime and underestimated the capacity of the regime to resist and to weaponize geography, and now to basically project incredible influence and control over the Straits of Hormuz. President was looking for a piece of good news, but so often is the case that there's a dramatic announcement and there's nothing there. And I'm afraid that that's going to be the fate, at least until you have another government in Israel. And even with that government, you still face the incredibly challenging lift of how to reconcile what any Israeli government would envision for Gaza and the way Hamas sees it. So this is... In many respects, an idea whose time is not yet ready for prime time.
1: If Benjamin Netanyahu were to remain Israeli prime minister after the next election, and the opinion polls suggest that he won't, but if he does, is there then going to be massive pressure on him from the White House to accept this 15-point plan?
17: Massive pressure. The fact is that Donald Trump has done things in and around Israel that none of his predecessors have ever done. He opened up a dialogue with Hamas without Israeli foreknowledge. He cut a deal for a ceasefire with the Houthis above the objection of the prime minister. He eliminated sanctions on the Ahmad Sharif government over the objections of the prime minister. He's leaked his profanity-laced private conversations with Netanyahu. But when it comes to the actual substance of the U.S.-Israeli relationship, military assistance, intelligence cooperation, joint exercising, research and development, defending Israel in international fora, not much has really changed. You need a new president, Democrat or Republican, who is willing, assuming Netanyahu will remain prime minister, to begin to impose costs or consequences on an Israeli government that was acting in diametrically opposed ways on certain issues, the Palestinian issue being, in the main, the one that has created so much bitterness and antagonism. You need an American president to begin to impose costs and consequences. And frankly, I worked for administrations from Jimmy Carter to Bush 43, you could throw in Obama and Biden. No administration, including Donald Trump's, has imposed those kinds of costs and consequences. Another Israeli government without Benjamin Netanyahu might offer a more pragmatic response to a host of issues. But we're not talking here about a transformation. At best, as the old saying goes, we're not talking here about a transformation. At best, as the old saying goes, when you're in a hole, the first order of business is

0: sadly, what was once thought to be David, Israel, has now in the minds of many, many Americans become Goliath. And that's not good for a relationship that is based on common interests, common values, and a strong, sustainable basis of domestic bipartisan support.
1: And while this latest proposal to try to sort out the situation in Gaza is put on ice, hundreds of thousands of Gazans continue to live in tents or in the rubble of their own home without any prospect of a vaguely normal life at any point in the future.
0: I think that's right. Food insecurity, lack of access to potable water, adequate medical care, shelter is a huge problem. Look, it's sad and tragic, but I would say that for the remainder of 2026, without some fundamental break that I cannot foresee, Gaza is going to remain divided, dysfunctional, sporadically violent. And for the roughly 2 million Palestinians who live in the Hamas-controlled zone, in so many respects, tragic, without the sort of security and prosperity that they deserve.
1: Veteran U.S. State Department negotiator Aaron David Miller.
2: Well, let's take a closer look at what's happening in Gaza. According to the United Nations, about 1.9 million people, 90% of Gaza's population, have been displaced in the territory since the war in Gaza started. More than 73,000 people have been killed, according to the territory's health ministry, whose figures are considered reliable by the United Nations. The UN Human Rights Office says serious violations, including killings of civilians, have continued in Gaza despite the ceasefire. Well, Ajith Sungai is head of the UN's Human Rights Office in the occupied Palestinian territory. When I spoke to him a short while ago in Jordan, I started by asking him if he was still confident the peace plan could be implemented despite the reservations of Israel.
3: Look, we are very concerned about where we are for several reasons. First of all, if you look back since the October 2025, when ceasefire was announced, there have been many violations committed by Israel, both of international human rights and humanitarian laws. But also there's been a deadlock. There's been no progress. On the contrary, although the focus on Gaza has reduced in international media, people are struggling. Humanitarian aid that was supposed to go in under ceasefire provisions haven't been fully fulfilled by Israel. So with all that in background and most recent announcements and rejections, we're certainly concerned about where this is heading.
2: What kind of violations have you documented by the Israeli side? Because their point is that Hamas is continuing to arm, is continuing to put up a challenge to the Israeli military.
3: Look, first of all, I want to be very clear. The United Nations doesn't monitor ceasefire. What we monitor are human rights and humanitarian law violations. And in this case, we have seen, despite the ceasefire, the civilian population in Gaza have been displaced several times. Now, at this point in time, only 30% of Gaza is where the population can actually live. In other words, 70% is controlled physically by the Israeli Defense Force, and that 70% keeps increasing with what is called as the so-called yellow line, which is where the Israeli Defense Force sort of holds the ground, keeps moving further and further into the populated parts. So displacement happens. The other part is there's been constant bombardment, shelling, and killing of mostly of civilians, 1,250 since October 2025. And finally, I want to point out that, as I mentioned, under the provisions of ceasefire, one, Israel was obliged to send humanitarian aid urgently as much as needed inside the Gaza Strip, and that's not happened.
2: It hasn't happened. So where do we stand today? What kind of safeguards are needed to prevent new rights abuses, do you think, or continued rights abuses?
3: Look, first of all, I think the international community and particularly member states and key member states with influence, both regional and international, and I include the Security Council there, must hold Israel accountable and you know, Hamas too, for any kind of violations, to make sure that they abide by what has been agreed. You cannot continue to see violations in Gaza and in West Bank happen on a daily basis if we want to see

0: an end to this massacre and move forward towards peace. In other words, accountability. Second, there has to be pressure to make sure that the urgently needed humanitarian aid goes into Gaza. Unless this happens, we will not have the confidence of people inside Gaza.
1: And that was Ajith Sungai, the UN's Human Rights Office in the occupied Palestinian territory. He's the head of the organization there. 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A reminder of our headlines this morning. The EU's Earth Observation Programme says the surface temperature of the world's oceans hit a record high in July, in part because of a growing El Nino phenomenon in the Pacific. Iran has installed a new head of its National Security Council, who stressed the importance of controlling the Strait of Hormuz. And a BBC team has seen evidence suggesting a South African policeman was killed by his country's special forces while investigating the disappearance of a suspected Islamist militant.
2: Time for your Newsday sport headlines, and sitting alongside me with a litre of coffee is Sarah Manai.
3: Trying to stay awake, Rob. A youth shock in the Women's Africa Cup of Nations as defending champions Nigeria have been knocked out by Cameroon in the quarterfinal of the competition. In the meantime, Algeria beat 10-player Ivory Coast 2-1. Their neighbour, Morocco, defeated South Africa 2-1 to reach the last four as well. And the final spot was taken by Malawi, 153rd. In the world rankings. Malawi caused a huge shock as well, coming from behind to beat Ghana 2-1. And because this WAFCON also serve as a World Cup qualifiers, that means Algeria, Morocco, Cameroon and Malawi have all qualified for next summer's tournament in Brazil. It will be a first for Algeria and Malawi. In transfer news now, Paris Saint-Germain have re-signed defender Lucas Digne 10 years after his first spell at the club. He joins from English club Aston Villa, where he says his family will remain. They will stay in Birmingham while he plays for Paris. Elsewhere, Trevoh Chalobah has completed a permanent transfer from Chelsea to Italian side Como. And the Dutch cyclist Demi Vollering has won the Tour de France Femme for a second time after winning the final stage of the race in Nice. She had just an 8-second lead over Poland Kasia Niewiadoma heading into the final stage.
2: So, final week then of the Women's Africa Cup of Nations. Mm-hmm. What should we expect?
3: Oh, we can get some surprises, as we said. Like Malawi is living this incredible fairy tale. It's the first time they're competing in the competition. They're through. They're in the semi-finals. They will play on Wednesday. It could be a few surprises. What is for sure is that next Sunday in Rabat, we'll have a new winner because the defending champions Nigeria have been knocked out. So it's an exciting last week for women's football.
2: It is indeed, Sarah. Thank you. More sport with Sarah in about 20 minutes' time. Ukraine's southern seaport of Odessa came under Russian drone and missile attack, damaging the port area and nearby energy infrastructure, with reports suggesting a dozen people were injured. Russian missiles and drones have continued to strike Ukrainian cities, while Ukrainian forces are carrying out their own long-range attacks against targets inside Russia, including against Russia's biggest online retailer, Wildberries, which is often referred to as the Russian Amazon. We can speak now to Sviatoslav Jurash, who is a Ukrainian soldier and is also a member of parliament, that joins us now from the capital, Kyiv. Welcome back to the programme. What would you say the overall state of the conflict is now? It's been at stalemate for the last couple of years, really. Is that where it still remains?
4: It is a sign of desperation by Russia. All the attacks that we're discussing today, the attacks on civilians, the attacks on the infrastructure, it is depriving and trying to destroy and kill. And that is all because the Russians have lost in too many ways to count. And we are pushing back them in different directions, and they are trying to squeeze in whatever next village or hill is, spending, again, by counts that are truly eye-watering, more than 1 million people. We shall continue making them pay for every inch they take in our country, and they will continue trying to do these desperate measures.
2: When it comes to the Russian attack on Odessa and other recent attacks, it's clear that Ukraine does not have the ability to defend itself against powerful ballistic missile attacks. What is the latest on those talks with the United States and with European allies to try to get more of those Patriot interceptors so that you can shoot down those ballistic missiles?
4: The key point there is negotiations with America about the technology and trying to develop and build them ourselves. And unfortunately, we are still following the old adage by Churchill that America always chooses the right option after exhausting all the others. And it has taken too much time and too many lives in the process. But we shall continue.
2: Because Donald Trump did initially say that he was minded to allow Ukraine to make its own Patriot interceptor missiles, but then seems to have changed his mind. Was it not quite as clear as that?
4: It is very unfortunate. We have continued doing these rounds and many people have to die because we don't have the way to try and mitigate the threats that Russia is employing there in the ballistic dimension.
2: Now, you're a member of parliament. You're also a soldier who fights on the front line. We know this is largely a conflict dominated by the air conflict, drones principally on the front line. What is it like? Just give us a sense of what it is like on an average day when you're on the front.
4: Well, the reality of the front lines, everything has changed from the beginning of the conflict. The drones are certainly the winning factor, and they are the factor in which there are too many instruments of modern age to discuss for one interview. And in that context, this is felt not just in Ukraine, but everywhere around the world. And we are pioneering various solutions, various countermeasures to stop that death that comes from above. And on the front lines and on the civilian realities of every day, we will continue to employ different means that the world will marvel at to try and stop Russians from killing our people.
2: Now, Ukraine has been bombing in Russia retail warehouses belonging to the Wildberries online retailer, and regular factory workers, warehouse workers, have been killed in those attacks, perhaps among the poorest paid people in Russia, working night shifts, for example, to provide for their families. How is what Ukraine is doing any better, has any more moral justification than what Russia has been doing to similar facilities in Ukraine?
4: All this has started with the Russian invasion of Ukraine in 2014 and with the full-scale invasion in 2022. The reality is war is about logistics. It's about supplying the armies. And when you look at the Russian efforts, it's very clear, and we have pointed to many examples, including the Wildberries, when these so-called companies were used to try and support the different Russian military ambitions. And we cannot help but to stop the Russian war machine that is killing, destroying, and is causing all kinds of hell, both in the front lines, but also in the cities of Ukraine. So we shall push at every single vestige of those Russian logistics that Wildberries represents.
2: Okay, that's thank you very much for joining us. That's Vyacheslav Jurash there, who is a Ukrainian soldier and also a member of parliament, joining us from the Ukrainian capital, Kyiv. You're with Newsday on the BBC World Service.
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6: Imagine a group of teenagers climbing tower blocks, stopping traffic in the middle of the night, negotiating with the police. 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
7: Until 1989, we had only one program that was airing, nothing else, only propaganda.
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9: We did actually whatever we wanted to do.
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0: Hello, welcome to Newsday from the BBC World Service with Rob Young in London and Catherine Biarahunga in Nairobi.
1: Coming up, we'll bring you the latest from El Obeid in Sudan, which is under siege by paramilitaries and now facing a deadly outbreak of cholera.
0: Extreme weather in many parts of the world continues. We have updates from Hong Kong and Canada.
1: And shock at the Women's Africa Cup of Nations as defending champions Nigeria are knocked out. First, a summary of the news.
2: BBC News with Neil Nunes. The European Union's climate change monitoring programme Copernicus has said the world's oceans outside the polar regions hit record high temperatures in July. It also said Western Europe experienced its hottest June to July on record. A German shipping official has warned that falling water levels on the River Rhine could mean that, in effect, it has split into two separate sections for cargo vessels. Jens Schwanen said the levels are forecast to drop below 10 centimeters this week at a key gauging point. Iran has chosen a new leader for its National Security Council. Mohsen Rezai, a former commander of the Revolutionary Guard, has previously stated that it is crucial for Iran to retain control over the Strait of Hormuz. The BBC has seen evidence suggesting a South African police detective, Franz Matipa, was shot dead by the country's special forces while investigating the disappearance of a suspected militant from the Islamic State group. Seven special forces soldiers and another person are due to stand trial in connection with the detective's murder. They deny the allegations. Canadian police have said a woman has died while attempting to escape a massive wildfire in British Columbia. They said the 80-year-old was trying to flee with her family. Police in Ecuador say eight mutilated bodies have been found in two mass graves in a mining area. They were discovered in the province of Azuay, in a zone where illegal mining takes place. In football, Cameroon has put an end to Nigeria's reign as champions of the Women's Africa Cup of Nations with a shock 1-0 win in the quarterfinals. In Sunday's other match, Malawi beat Ghana 2-1.
1: Thank you, Neil, for that summary of the news there. Hello, you're with Newsday from the BBC World Service, live from Nairobi with Catherine Biarahunga, and from London with me, Rob Young.
0: Coming up, we'll get the latest from El Obeid in Sudan. Under siege by paramilitary forces, it's grappling with a worsening cholera outbreak. And as you heard in the news bulletin, European scientists are warning about rising sea temperatures. We'll look at a typhoon in Hong Kong and wildfires in Canada.
1: And Sarah and I will be here with all the latest from the Women's Africa Cup of Nations as the minnows appear to be rising to the challenge. Your thoughts on that and all of our other stories welcome, of course, by text or WhatsApp. +44 77 86 20 50 85.
0: Now, let's look at some of the extreme weather happening around the world. Canada is yet another country facing wildfires and high temperatures, with the vast western province of British Columbia battling rapidly expanding fires amid hot, dry and windy conditions over the weekend. Many thousands of people have now been evacuated, and a state of emergency has been announced in western Canada, with the federal government approving emergency assistance in response. For the latest on what's happening, I've been speaking to Kevin Sharak, a reporter with CTV News Vancouver. He joined me earlier from the city of Penticton in southern British Columbia, which is around 300 kilometres inland from Vancouver.
3: The fire was discovered at around 5:30 p.m. Friday night, and it escalated extremely quickly. Within a few hours, it had increased to thousands of hectares in size. It forced evacuations. 50 people were evacuated via helicopter alone. More than 20,000 people in the area were evacuated, most taking the highway to evacuate to safe areas, including Penticton, which is a town about 15 minutes away from the fire area. And it has only increased since then. It's now approximately 13,600 hectares. Fortunately, it hasn't resulted in any additional evacuation orders. As for the cause, it's still undetermined at this point. We do know that the cause is under investigation.
0: What have you been seeing and hearing in your reporting over the weekend?
3: Well, so far we've been speaking with the victims, the evacuees. We went to the Emergency Operations Center in Penticton, and we spoke to several people who have lost everything. And they described just a nightmarish scenario where they said they were given just a few minutes to leave, grab whatever they could, and drive along the way to safety. They are devastated. And a lot of them are wondering what's left of their property. Some have confirmation that their property is gone. Others are just facing uncertainty as the evacuation order is still in effect and is likely going to be in effect at least the next few days.
0: You're speaking to us from the biggest city closest to the fire. What do you know about the way it's spreading and what's likely to happen in the next hours and the next few days?
3: So the BC Wildfire Service did give an update. They say that the fire has increased approximately 3,000 hectares in size today. It hasn't resulted in any additional evacuation orders, which is good news. Authorities, as of right now, believe that it hasn't destroyed any structures in the downtown Summerland area. That's the district of Summerland. It's a small town where the fire originated in more of its rural areas. So apparently many of the homes and the businesses are still intact, but it remains a very dynamic and a very fluid situation. The good news is that it's very smoky. And BC Wildfire says that smoke, if you see that, that's actually a good sign because that's keeping temperatures low. If we have blue skies, the temperatures increase and fire behavior could become even more volatile. But there is serious warnings that beyond just this fire, other fires could spark up in the region in the next few days just because it remains very dry in the region.
0: Is there outside help being sent in from different parts of Canada or from further afield, other countries?
3: Yes, there is. There were 200 additional firefighters from other countries brought in to the firefight, BC's firefight, last week. For this particular fire, we have noticed fire trucks brought in from other parts of British Columbia. We have firefighters who have been brought in all the way from Quebec as well. So as of right now, it is all hands on deck. And it's important to note that it's not just this fire. This fire sparked on Friday, but those additional resources were brought in prior to this fire because prior to that, there was approximately 7,000 properties already under evacuation order.
0: And so how do these wildfires happening this year in British Columbia compare to previous years? Is this extreme and something new?
3: It's definitely not something new. This particular fire, and I would say this week, has been exceptionally bad. This fire is being described as very abnormal because of just how quickly it spread. The speed was unlike what a lot of BC wildfire officials say they've ever experienced in their careers. So unfortunately, these situations, particularly in this region, have become the new normal. And if you speak to the evacuees, they are obviously very heartbroken that their properties are gone. But very few people are saying that they are shocked or surprised as this has become a somewhat, unfortunately, regular scenario every summer in this region and in other parts of the province.
0: And that was Kevin Sharak, reporter with CTV News Vancouver.
1: Well, we're going to stick with the extreme weather that is battering various parts of the globe at the moment. You may have heard that story in the news summary earlier on about the European Union's climate change monitoring program, Copernicus, saying that the world's oceans hit record high temperatures for July. And many scientists believe that these warmer temperatures are driving extreme weather in Asia this year. High winds and torrential rain have pounded the densely populated southeast coast of China after Typhoon Dolphin made landfall earlier. Forecasters gave ample warnings that 100,000 people were able to evacuate in advance. So we're going to speak now to Professor Hui Su, who's an expert on tropical meteorology, climate variability and climate change at Hong Kong University of Science and Technology. Welcome to the program. Just tell us about this latest typhoon, Typhoon Dolphin, then. How much damage is it causing?
4: Oh, this Typhoon Dolphin made landfall in Zhejiang province on Sunday evening. So the maximum wind speed was 150 kilometers per hour. So it brought gale force winds, torrential rain, and it's moving northeastward, so northwestward, and it caused a lot of flooding and the inundated city and a lot of disruptions to travel.
1: And this is the second typhoon to hit in as many weeks, isn't it? How unprecedented is that?
4: Yeah, we just feel this season, we just have abnormal, this intense tropic cyclone. I think partly probably related to this El Nino happening in the Pacific. So this abnormally warmer temperature just provides more energy to tropic cyclone, cause a lot of intense storm and hitting China.
1: Yeah, and I read that as Typhoon Dolphin sweeps past, it has led to Hong Kong recording its highest ever temperature since records began in 1884. What is it like in the city at the moment?
4: It is very hot. It's kind of scorching and very dry, just kind of abnormal because this outside typhoon, there's subsiding air, cause a lot of compression, so extreme heat. So we have like this high temperature, as you said yesterday, at the Hong Kong Observatory was 36.9. That was the highest since 1884. But today it feels even higher. It's even warmer. Still probably close to 37 degrees.
1: And people are in Hong Kong are largely able to cope because of the air conditioning, are they?
4: Oh yeah, we have air conditioning, but if you walk outside, it just still feels unbearable.
1: And what do you make of this finding from the European Union Climate Change Monitoring Programme about the world's oceans having their highest ever temperature for July? Is this something that you expect to continue happening, that the ocean's temperatures will continue to rise maybe year after year? Or is this something that's a one-off this year because of the El Nino phenomenon that you mentioned earlier?
4: I think in this kind of backdrop of global warming, the temperature of globe is rising, but that is like a kind of background of the whole world. But this year is special because not just the long-term rising of global temperature, we have this abnormal Eastern Pacific warming associated with this super El Nino. So that's kind of add additional fuel to this warming world.
1: And what are the potential consequences of warming oceans?
4: Warming ocean does give you more energy to trigger more like a stronger tropic cyclone. So we have the tropic cyclone forming further east and they move towards the west. So this year we do see abnormally more numbers of tropic cyclone and also very intense.
1: All right. Thank you very much indeed. That's Professor Hui Su there, who's an expert on tropical meteorology, climate variability and climate change at Hong Kong University. And Catherine, here in the UK, we continue to suffer from a much hotter than usual summer. You're enjoying the coolness of Nairobi at the moment, aren't you? But so you are missing out on the fifth British heatwave of the summer. Temperatures due to hit, I think, 35 again in a few days' time.
0: Yeah, I wouldn't say missing out, Rob, because of course I've experienced a lot of the heat waves this summer. It's just been incredibly hot. It's been difficult. I don't know how you found it. It was really difficult just, you know, walking from the station to home. Of course, the trains don't really have air conditioning as well in the UK. But I'm happy to say, Rob, that here in Nairobi, it's been incredibly cool, low to mid 20s. So the perfect weather.
1: Sounds lovely. My kids are still struggling to sleep. Therefore, the parents are struggling to sleep as well in this awful hot weather. Enjoy the coolness of Nairobi.
0: Yeah, but sometimes a bit too cold. Should I complain about that? Because, of course, it is the winter in this side of the world. You're listening to Newsday on the BBC World Service, a reminder of our top stories. As you were hearing just a few moments ago, the EU's Earth Observation Programme says the surface temperature of the world's oceans hit a record high in July, in part because of a growing El Nino phenomenon in the Pacific. Iran has installed a new head of its National Security Council, who stressed the importance of controlling the Strait of Hormuz. And a BBC team has seen evidence suggesting a South African policeman was killed by his country's special forces while investigating the disappearance of a suspected Islamist militant.
1: Let's get all your sport headlines. Here's Sarah Manai.
5: Final week of the Women's Africa Cup of Nations in Morocco, and a huge upset last night in the quarterfinals. Record 10 times champions Nigeria have been knocked out by Cameroon thanks to a spectacular 30-yard free kick from 19-year-old Miriam Nyadju. Here's Cameroon's forward Naomi Eto'o speaking to Mas Faruqi after the game.
6: Always been a dream to play for the World Cup, and representing Cameroon is amazing. We've been waiting for this moment for like the longest, and today it's finally arrived. We're so happy.
5: By qualifying to the quarterfinals, Cameroon indeed are automatically qualified as well for next summer's Women's World Cup in Brazil. On the other side, it was obviously a huge disappointment for 10 times champions Nigeria. Let's hear from the Falcons goalkeeper, Chamaka Nnadozie.
7: I mean, this is football. This is life. What happened, happened. We just have to keep our heads high. We've worked so hard. We've achieved a lot. And in football, you don't win every time, you know. We gave our best. The intention was to win, but the winning didn't come. So we don't need to beat ourselves up. We didn't give our best today, but I mean, it's football. There's still hope. So, yeah, Thursday, there's still hope. And we'll go there and we'll make things right.
5: Make things right on Thursday, because there is indeed still a chance for the nations that lost in this WAFCON quarterfinals to qualify for the World Cup. On Thursday, Ivory Coast play Ghana and Nigeria will face South Africa, with the two winners going into the 10-nation intercontinental playoff tournament that will take place in November and December. Out of those 10 countries in the playoffs, three will qualify for next summer's World Cup. Now to men's football, Manchester City have wrapped up their pre-season with a 3-1 win against Atletico Madrid. Egypt Omar Marmoush scored twice. City's new boss Enzo Maresca says his team is taking on his message as well after 10 years with Pep Guardiola at the wheel.
8: Very happy, especially because the player, since we start, they show open-minded. They want to understand, they want to learn why we do things. And I know that when you join a new club, you try to install different patterns or different ideas. I think the most important thing is that we are getting better.
5: Speaking of Manchester City, in the world of transfers, the moves and deals are hotting up around Europe. And after winning a World Cup with Spain, there's loads of focus on this man.
9: Is Rodri on the way back home to Spain? Not at the moment, it seems, as Manchester City have rejected an opening offer from Barcelona. The 30-year-old is heading into the final year of his contract at City. He's yet to sign a new deal. There is speculation rife about his future, considering all this. So let's speak to Elizabeth Conway, who is BBC Sports Spanish football reporter, joins us on the show right now. Elizabeth, what was the offer then from Barcelona, and do we think they may up it if that is what City are after?
10: Hi Sarah. Well, Manchester City rejected the offer of £38.5 million today. City are open to selling the Spaniard, but would demand more than £60 million. Now, Barcelona have gone back to the players' representatives, and I'm told the negotiations are continuing. The biggest obstacle for Barcelona in getting this signing through to Rodri is the club's financial position. They cannot complete a deal of this size without first generating some income. Now, Ferran Torres continues to be linked with a departure after it continued interest from PSG. So any move for Rodri is likely to depend on other transfer business being completed first.
5: That was Spanish football reporter Elizabeth Conway speaking there to the BBC's Sarah Mulcairns. That's all the sport for now, but as ever, the latest, head online to bbc.com/sport.
0: Sarah, thank you for that. And Sarah, before you go, I know this is a story, WAFCON has been a story that a lot of our listeners have wanted us to cover. We've had some texts come in from Mumble in Freetown, Sierra Leone, saying Nigerian dominance in women's football is gradually eroding, not because they're not good, but the game itself is played everywhere by everybody. Watchword, don't underrate anybody. Nigeria, go home and learn from Cameroon. We've also heard from Chinoso in Nigeria saying as WAFCON prepares to welcome a new champion in 2026, it's a clear sign that women's football in Africa is growing and becoming increasingly competitive. My prediction, Morocco versus Malawi in the final. And we've had a text in from Nakombe in Yaounde in Cameroon saying, for so long, Nigeria carried the aura of Cameroon cannot beat us when it really matters. Today, the Lionesses finally shattered that belief. This is more than a victory. It's a turning point, one of the greatest rivalries in African women's football. The psychological barrier is gone. Now Cameroon must finish the job. Do you think those comments are fair, Sarah, in the way that they're characterising Nigeria this morning?
5: Some great reactions. And I think what's fair to say is definitely that other nations are catching up. Nigeria has paved the way and opened the way, but other nations, as Cameroon, as we've seen it yesterday, are definitely catching up. The game is being played and being developed everywhere around the continent, which is great news for women's football. And the other nations are getting there and beating, the old masters that were Nigeria, for example, and other nations, Ghana. We've seen Malawi beat Ghana as well, which is incredible.
0: Sarah, thank you for that. Now, the recent death of Ghana's tallest man, Sulemana Abdul Samid, has sparked renewed interest in what life is like for people whose extraordinary height makes them stand out. In Kenya, 24-year-old Bradley Marongo, better known as the Gen Z Goliath, stands just over 8 feet tall. Focus on Africa's Nkechi Ogbonna has been speaking to him.
11: People have been taking a lot of photos. Everyone wants a picture with you or a video. Is that something you experience all the time?
12: Yeah, because that is my job, you know. I'm happy for that.
11: You're happy to be taking pictures with people?
12: Yeah, that is my job. Because if you don't take with people picture, we'll go to social media and then we'll say, Bradley is very arrogant, you don't take photo with us, you know.
11: But are you always in the mood to take pictures? There are some times that you may just not be in the mood to take pictures. Doesn't that happen?
12: Because sometimes we'll be too tired, but you try to take photo, you know.
11: Oh, dear. Now, you first became famous a few years ago in Kenya. Tell me how it happened.
12: My first interview I do in Kangemi, and then I came to be a celebrity because of finance bill.
11: Because of the finance bill?
12: Yeah.
11: How did that happen?
12: Because that one, someone, I go there, at the town, someone take for me picture and then posted. And then from there, I do an interview.
11: With the local TV station?
12: Yeah.
11: Okay.
12: And then from there, I do another interview. From there, I come to be a celebrity.
11: Hmm.
12: Yeah.
11: And so you were basically on the ground during the Gen Z finance bill protest.
12: Yeah.
11: And that was in 2024, right?
12: 2024, yeah.
11: 2024. Mm. Yeah. So your pictures went viral and then people started talking to you.
12: Yeah.
11: So now that you're famous and everyone knows you in Kenya as the Gen Z Goliath.
12: Oh, yeah, of course.
11: How does that make you feel?
12: I'm feeling good, you know, because right now I can travel for different country, you know.
11: What have you been going to do in those other countries?
12: Maybe business, or can go there to act some movie.
11: Wow. But talk to me about what were you doing before the protest, before you became popular?
12: Before I became popular, I do Kamagera. Do you know Kamagera? Meaning conductor. We take a barrier with bus from different places.
11: You were a bus conductor?
12: Yeah.
11: Right. So, okay. So how long did you do that for?
12: For 8 months.
11: But from my imagination, how are you able to stay in the bus? Because I'm looking at your height and I'm also looking at the height of the buses and the door to enter the bus. How are you managing to work?
12: Let me tell you one thing. The bus is big, and then the bus you have seat for VIP, and meaning you have business class in bus, and then you have long nini.
11: You have business class and they have seats for regular people.
12: Yeah, of course.
11: Okay.
12: Yeah.
11: You know, I'm 5'11" tall, and a lot of people say for a woman, I'm actually quite tall. So how tall are you?
12: 8.2.
11: You're 8'2" tall.
12: Yeah.
11: Wow. Okay. I'm literally looking up to you as we are speaking. But let's talk about some of the challenges. Are there any challenges you face being a very tall person?
12: Yeah, if you be a tall, you have more challenges. To get shoes is very hard. Mm-hmm. To get clothes is very hard. To get bed is very hard. If I travel, I cannot use elopincho, you know, because it's very short. And then I'm very tall. I cannot use that.
11: What are some of the spaces day to day you find difficult because of your height? Are there places that you can't go to just because of your height?
12: Maybe in houses, in maybe office like studio. If you go there, maybe you can bend.
11: So talk to me about the opportunities that this has opened for you. I know you say you are now a content creator. You used to be a bus conductor. How is that going for you? Where are the places you have gone to work and do collaborations?
12: First time I go to Dubai, I go collaboration in Dubai. And then I go to Romania, Bucharest. And then I go to Ethiopia. Then I go to South Africa. I come last week, because I go to South Africa to shoot a movie. And then next month, maybe I can travel to Lesotho, because if you be a famous or if you be an actor, you can travel because you go to do a collaboration. And then if you get their business, you can work there.
11: What other things do you hope to achieve with your current status?
12: My whole life, I want to be actor, because I think my career is be actor.
1: 8 foot tall, Bradley Morongo. Now, Italian divers have discovered an ancient Roman shipwreck off the coast of Sicily, believed to be more than 2,000 years old. The vessel was found piled high with hundreds of well-preserved containers known as amphoras, which were used to transport goods such as wine and olive oil. Fisherman and diver Giacomo De Mola told the BBC about stumbling across the historic vessel 45 metres down on the seabed.
13: I was in Mazara del Vallo in Sicily for the Italian Championship of Spear Fishing. And during one training session, we was actually searching for a spot where we could find some fish. So mainly searching with the sonar for the rocks and for some structure where fish can hide. At some point, in the bottom of 46 meters of depth, we saw in the monitor some very strange structure. And at the beginning, we was thinking that this was a rock. But it was strange. It was very big and was different from the other ones that we already found in the area. And I decided to go down and check it out. So I did my first dive in free diving. Usually one dive in free diving for me in those depths is around 2 minutes 15, 2 minutes 30, maximum 2:40. And just to go down, it takes you around 50, 60 seconds. So, I mean, you don't have a lot of time down in the bottom. So when I was going down, the visibility was not very good. On the last 10 meters before the bottom was like 4 meters maximum of visibility. So when I entered this thing, I saw some more dark, and I go to the dark and I see something that in the beginning I was thinking was a big rock. But when I was more close and I reached the bottom, and I realized that it was amphoras. The visibility was not so good, but I realized that there was a lot. I was thinking around 300. But after when I called the Carabinieri and another archaeologist team, they went down with the rebreather and tanks, and they measured the wreck that they say is 21 meters long, 6 meters wide, and around 2-3 meters of height. So they calculated that the amphoras could be like 800, 900, something like this. So from the shape of the amphoras, they understand from which period is the wreck.
1: Fisherman Giacomo De Mola, this is Newsday.
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15: Denmark is scrapping its Royal Warrant system. 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
1: Hello, you're with Newsday from the BBC World Service with Catherine Birahanga in Nairobi and Rob Young in London.
0: The High Representative for Donald Trump's Board of Peace has insisted that the US-backed peace plan for Gaza is the only way forward.
1: Well, it follows remarks by the Israeli Prime Minister Benjamin Netanyahu, who rejected America's latest proposal.
0: And nearly 30 years after the death of US rapper Tupac Shakur, the trial over his murder will finally begin.
5: And I am Sarah Minai with your latest sports news. We look ahead to the final week of the Women's Africa Cup of Nations. The defending champions Nigeria have been knocked out by Cameroon. This means this year's champion will be a first-time winner as we look ahead to Wednesday's semi-finals. But that's after the latest world news.
2: BBC News with Neil Nunes. The European Union's climate change monitoring programme Copernicus has said the world's oceans outside the polar regions hit record high temperatures for July. This, it said, was partly driven by a powerful El Niño phenomenon developing in the Pacific and marine heat waves in areas of Europe. Global average sea surface temperatures in July were just below 21 degrees Celsius. Sarah Perkins Kirkpatrick, a professor of climate science at Australian National University, says this has been coming for a while.
16: It's not a surprise that these events are happening. It's not a surprise that we're seeing more extreme heat waves, we're seeing more of them, and we're seeing them co-occur at different points across the Northern Hemisphere. What is really concerning is the rate of change that we're seeing these events. We knew this would happen. It's happening now. And we must adapt and must also mitigate to ensure that we can actually survive conditions in the future, which will be worse than what we're experiencing now.
2: A German shipping official has warned that falling water levels on the River Rhine could mean that, in effect, it has split into two separate sections for cargo boats. Jens Warnen has told the Rheinstadt Post newspaper levels are forecast to drop below 10 centimetres this week at a key gauging point. Canadian police have said a woman has died while attempting to escape a massive wildfire in British Columbia. They said the 80-year-old was trying to flee with her family. The fire in the town of Summerland broke out on Friday and spread rapidly to cover nearly 140 square kilometres by Sunday. It's forced the evacuation of more than 20,000 people. Patrick Van Minsel is mayor of the nearby town of Peachland.
17: In the best interest of our residents that they have everything ready at the door or in the car and at a moment's notice can go. I know it's still early August. I remember last year we had some fires even in September. So we're very vigilant. But residents need to know that we are prepared.
2: Iran has chosen a new leader of its National Security Council. Mohsen Rezaei is a former commander of the country's Revolutionary Guard and will now have a key role in deciding how Iran pursues the conflict with the US and Israel. Mr. Rezaei has previously stated, it's crucial for Iran to retain control over the Strait of Hormuz. Russia's state news agency TASS is reporting a massive drone attack on industrial and civilian facilities in the city of Nizhnekamsk, and which has caused casualties. As yet, unverified video posted online indicates an online refinery has been targeted. The city lies some 900 kilometers east of Moscow. Russia's other regions have also been targeted overnight. BBC News. The BBC has seen evidence suggesting a South African police detective was shot dead by the country's special forces while investigating the disappearance of a suspected militant from the group Islamic State. The suspect, Abdellah Abidiga, disappeared in 2022. BBC Africa Eye has seen police evidence and CCTV footage that suggests the following year the detective Franz Matipa was lured to a fake meeting, pursued by a car, linked to South Africa's special forces and killed. Seven special forces soldiers and another person are due to stand trial in connection with his murder. They deny the allegations. The High Representative for Gaza for Donald Trump's Board of Peace has insisted the U.S.-backed peace plan for the territory is the only way forward. Yolande Nell has more from Jerusalem.
18: Speaking soon after Israel's prime minister categorically rejected the Board of Peace's 15-point plan, Nikolai Mladenov, the High Representative for Gaza, set out to counter widespread Israeli skepticism. He told Channel 12 that full implementation of the plan for Hamas's disarmament was Israel's only guarantee of preventing a repeat of the deadly 7th of October attacks in 2023. The White House hasn't officially commented on Israel's dismissal of the Gaza plan. However, Channel 12 quoted a senior U.S. source saying, "We are not troubled."
2: Police in Ecuador say eight mutilated bodies have been found in two mass graves in a mining area. Ecuador has seen a surge of killings in recent years. In football, Cameroon have put an end to Nigeria's reign as champions of the Women's Africa Cup of Nations with a shock 1-0 win in the quarterfinals. In Sunday's other game, Malawi beat Ghana 2-1. Cameroon will now play the hosts Morocco in the semis, while Malawi will face Algeria. BBC World News.
1: Thank you very much for that bulletin of news. Hello, you're with Newsday from the BBC World Service with Catherine Bierahanga in Nairobi and Rob Young in London.
0: Coming up this half hour, we've got stories for you from Israel, Gaza and Canada.
1: Sarah and I will be here with the sport. She's looking ahead to the final week of the Women's Africa Cup of Nations in Morocco, which will get a new champion next Sunday.
0: We welcome your messages on that story or anything you hear here on the programme. Our text and WhatsApp number is +447 786 20 50 85.
1: Now, Donald Trump's Board of Peace, as it is called, has insisted that its plan for Gaza is the only way to prevent a repeat of the October the 7th attacks on Israel. Israel's Prime Minister Benjamin Netanyahu has rejected the plan, saying the country's military will not pull out of Gaza until the militant group Hamas is disarmed. Hamas has accepted the Board of Peace proposal. Israel, meanwhile, has continued to carry out strikes on Gaza since agreeing to an initial ceasefire in the territory last October. I've been speaking to Aviv Bushinsky, who is a former advisor in the Israeli Prime Minister's office. Why has it taken a couple of weeks for Mr. Netanyahu to publicly reject the American-backed plan?
19: Because it became a public request that the Israeli forces will withdraw from Gaza, from the outskirts of Gaza. And Netanyahu had no choice but to declare that this thing will not happen as long as the Hamas does not lay down its arms, does not dismantle its terror bunkers or tunnels and hide the weapon in the tunnels. So as long as this does not materializes, then there's no choice for Israel and for Netanyahu as a leader and as a politician to say, I disagree with this demand.
1: How much of this do you think that this rejection is about politics and the upcoming elections in Israel?
19: I think that the indication should be that we should wait and see what is the U.S. administration remark. What do they say after Netanyahu's declaration? Because Israel has agreed to what is called the 20 points deal that President Trump outlined roughly a year ago, but never signed the 15 points that that means that the Israeli forces will withdraw no matter what happens. In other words, as long as the Hamas not only does not lay down their arms, but also rehabilitates nowadays, that they rebuilding their infrastructure, and that the peace council that has been sent to Gaza, that is that its members are Qatar and Turkey in Israel, what the prime minister says is like letting the fox guard the tin house. They are the biggest supporters of Qatar alongside with Iran. So it can be.
1: Oh, Rob, are you saying that Hamas is currently rebuilding its infrastructure in Gaza?
19: Yeah. So what Israel did was targeted strikes, hunting the ones who participated in the October 7th massacre almost 3 years ago. You should listen, Rob, to what Hamas issued just the other day, that they say that they will adhere to the 20 points, but never said that they're going to lay down their arms or put down their terror machine.
0: And that there was Aviv Bushinsky, former chief of staff in the Israeli prime minister's office. Well, Israel's rejection signals another blow for Donald Trump's Gaza peace plan, which was announced in September last year. According to the United Nations, about 1.9 million people, 90% of Gaza's population, have been displaced in the territory since the war in Gaza started. More than 73,000 people have been killed, according to the territory's health ministry, whose figures are considered reliable by the United Nations. So what hope is there for the peace plan to be implemented? A question I put to Ajis Sungai, the head of the UN's Human Rights Office in the occupied Palestinian territory.
20: Look, we are very concerned about where we are for several reasons. First of all, if you look back since the October 2025, when ceasefire was announced, there have been many violations committed by Israel, both of international human rights and humanitarian laws. But also there's been a deadlock. There's been no progress. On the contrary, people are struggling. Humanitarian aid haven't been fully fulfilled by Israel. So we're certainly concerned about where this is heading.
0: What kind of violations have you documented by the Israeli side? Because their point is that Hamas is continuing to arm, is continuing to put up a challenge to the Israeli military.
20: Look, first of all, I want to be very clear. The United Nations doesn't monitor ceasefire. What we monitor are human rights and humanitarian law violations. And in this case, we have seen, despite the ceasefire, the civilian population in Gaza have been displaced several times. Now, at this point in time, only 30% of Gaza is where the population can actually live. In other words, 70% is controlled physically by the Israeli Defense Force, and that 70% keeps increasing, keeps moving further and further into the populated parts. So displacement happens. The other part is there's been constant bombardment, shelling, and killing of mostly of civilians. And finally, I want to point out that, as I mentioned, under the provisions of ceasefire, one, Israel was obliged to send humanitarian aid urgently, as much as needed inside the Gaza Strip. And that's not happened. The international community, and particularly member states and key member states with influence, both regional and international, and I include the Security Council there, must hold Israel accountable and Hamas too, for any kind of violations, to make sure that they abide by what has been agreed.
0: And that was Ajis Sungai, head of the UN's Human Rights Office in the occupied Palestinian territory. News now of more extreme weather here on Newsday. Canada is yet another country facing wildfires and high temperatures, with the vast western province of British Columbia battling rapidly expanding fires amid hot, dry and windy conditions over the weekend. Many thousands of people have now been evacuated and a state of emergency has been announced in western Canada, with the federal government approving emergency assistance in response. For the latest on what's happening, I've been speaking to Kevin Sharak, a reporter with CTV News Vancouver. He joined me earlier from the city of Penticton in the southern British Columbia, which is around 300 kilometres inland from Vancouver.
3: The fire was discovered at around 5:30 p.m. Friday night, and it escalated extremely quickly. Within a few hours, it had increased to thousands of hectares in size. It forced evacuations. 50 people were evacuated via helicopter alone. More than 20,000 people in the area were evacuated, most taking the highway to evacuate to safe areas, including Penticton, which is a town about 15 minutes away from the fire area. And it has only increased since then. It's now approximately 13,600 hectares. Fortunately, it hasn't resulted in any additional evacuation orders. As for the cause, It's still undetermined at this point. We do know that the cause is under investigation.
0: What have you been seeing and hearing in your reporting over the weekend?
3: Well, so far we've been speaking with the victims, the evacuees. We went to the Emergency Operations Center in Penticton, and we spoke to several people who have lost everything. And they described just a nightmarish scenario where they said they were given just a few minutes to leave, grab whatever they could, and drive the way to safety. They are devastated. And a lot of them on the way to safety. They are devastated, and a lot of them are wondering what's left of

0: Fire Service did give an update. They say that the fire has increased approximately 3,000 hectares in size today. It hasn't resulted in any additional evacuation orders, which is good news. Authorities, as of right now, believe that it hasn't destroyed any structures in the downtown Summerland area. That's the district of Summerland. It's a small town where the fire originated in more of its rural areas. So apparently, many of the homes and the businesses are still intact, but it remains a very dynamic and a very fluid situation. The good news is that it's very smoky. And BC Wildfire says that smoke, if you see that, that's actually a good sign because that's keeping temperatures low. If we have blue skies, the temperatures increase and fire behavior could become even more volatile. But there is serious warnings that beyond just this fire, other fires could spark up in the region in the next few days just because it remains very dry in the region.
1: Is there outside help being sent in from different parts of Canada or from further afield, other countries?
0: Yes, there is. There were 200 additional firefighters from other countries brought in to the firefight, BC's firefight, last week. For this particular fire, we have noticed fire trucks brought in from other parts of British Columbia. We have firefighters who have been brought in all the way from Quebec as well. So as of right now, it is all hands on deck. And it's important to note that it's not just this fire. This fire sparked on Friday, but those additional resources were brought in prior to this fire because prior to that, there was approximately 7,000 properties already under evacuation order.
1: And so how do these wildfires happening this year in British Columbia compare to previous years? Is this extreme and something new?
0: It's definitely not something new. This particular fire, and I would say this week, has been exceptionally bad. This fire is being described as very abnormal because of just how quickly it spread. The speed was unlike what a lot of BC wildfire officials say they've ever experienced in their careers. So unfortunately, these situations, particularly in this region, have become the new normal. And if you speak to the evacuees, they are obviously very heartbroken that their properties are gone. But very few people are saying that they are shocked or surprised, as this has become a somewhat, unfortunately, regular scenario every summer in this region and in other parts of the province.
1: That was Kevin Sharak from CTV News Vancouver. And the ongoing extreme weather around the world is one of our headlines on the BBC World Service, because the EU's Earth Observation Programme says the surface temperature of the world's oceans hit a record high in July, in part because of the growing El Nino phenomenon in the Pacific. Our other top stories: Iran has installed a new head of its National Security Council, who stressed the importance of controlling the Strait of Hormuz. And a BBC team has seen evidence suggesting a South African policeman was killed by his country's special forces while investigating the disappearance of a suspected Islamist militant.
2: Sarah Manai has your sport headlines.
3: Thank you, Rob. Final week of the Women's Africa Cup of Nations in Morocco, and defending champions Nigeria have been knocked out by Cameroon. That 1-0 defeat in Casablanca guarantees a new WAFCON champion next Sunday. Claiming their spot in the last four as well is Malawi, who caused a huge shock as well by coming from behind to beat Ghana 2-1. From tournament debutants to World Cup qualifiers in the space of 2 weeks, the young Eastern African nation have produced one of the most memorable stories of this tournament. The WAFCON semi-finals will take place on Wednesday in Rabat, with Morocco taking on Cameroon before Algeria meet Malawi. And in golf, John Rahm securing a third consecutive season-long championship title since the two-time major champion joined LIV. In the meantime, on the PGA Tour, Michael Brennan made five straight birdies to win his second PGA Tour title at the Wyndham Championship and reach the second event of the PGA's playoff.
2: Sarah, thank you. More sport with Sarah in about half an hour.
1: Now, it's nearly 30 years since the rapper Tupac Shakur was fatally shot on the Las Vegas Strip after attending a boxing match at the MGM.

0: brand. It was a moment that changed the music landscape and American culture forever. In the decades since, the failure to convict anybody for his murder has been a cause of frustration and spawned a whole genre of investigative journalism. Well, today, for the first time, someone is standing trial for the killing. Dwayne Davis, who goes by the nickname Kifa D, has pleaded guilty to murder with a deadly weapon. We can now speak to the BBC's Anushka Mutanda Doherty, who has been covering this story for the Fame Under Fire podcast. Welcome back to Newsday. So give us the context. Why is this trial such a significant moment?
1: You say we just have not had anybody charged before with the murder of Tupac Shakur. And because of the figure that he was, so significant in the music industry, but almost like a political figure, because he rapped about things like social mobility, about African-American experiences, about police brutality, and then died at 25 years old. The spotlight has really been on his death since then. And now we have Dwayne Kifa D. Davis, 63 years old, standing trial in Las Vegas. He's pleaded not guilty to murder in the first degree. We're going to be reopening some of those wounds of what happened that night in 1996 for the first time.
0: So you say that he's pleaded not guilty to murder in the first degree. What do you know about what he's been accused of exactly?
1: And this is where it gets really interesting, right? So the allegation is that Dwayne Kifa D. Davis was in the white Cadillac that pulled up alongside the car Tupac was in, and shots were fired from that white Cadillac. Now, the prosecutors are not alleging that Kifa D. fired the shots. They're alleging that he was the architect of the crime, saying that he put his weapon in the back seat, that he directed the murder of Tupac Shakur, not that he physically fired the gun. But that makes him still criminally liable. So you're still criminally liable for the death. Now, like I say, he's pled not guilty, but it's got two enhancements on there. So murder with a deadly weapon and a gang enhancement. And that's really important because they're saying not only was this murder, but it was actually in furtherance of gang activity. So it was part of broader gang activity. And if he is convicted and this goes to sentencing, that means he could face up to 25 years just for the gang enhancement.
0: And a large part of the prosecution's evidence is going to come from a book Mr. Davis wrote about the case himself.
1: Yeah, and this is another really interesting point. Some of the biggest pieces of evidence against Kifa D came from Kifa D, notably his book, where he claims in the book to have been in the white Cadillac, to have put his gun in the back seat. Prosecutors have said this is a direct admission of what happened that night. And Kifa D has said, actually, no, it's not. I fabricated parts of the story to sell copies. Essentially, I'm a liar. So what's going to happen in court is it's going to get presented to the jury, but he absolutely has the right to take the stand and say, hey, everything in that book is made up. I just wanted to move copies.
0: And that there was the BBC's Anushka Mutanda Doherty. Thank you for joining us on the programme. And just to say, she's been covering this story for the Fame Under Fire podcast, which you can find wherever you get your BBC podcasts.
2: Now, Denmark is preparing to scrap its royal warrant system, ending a centuries-old royal seal of approval used by businesses to market everything from beer to cars. Many warrant holders rarely supply goods or services to the Danish royal family, while some companies that do are not warrant holders at all. Daniel Rosny has been to Copenhagen to meet companies facing this change over the next few years.
3: Some of the most well-known Danish brands and businesses, such as Carlsberg and Lego, have a royal warrant. And as well as global brands, there are also smaller, independent companies too, which all have a warrant. Many shops in this city that have the warrant put it proudly on the front of their premises in big gold letters, just like this one.
4: My name is Berit Hertz, and I'm the sixth generation of Denmark's oldest jewelry store. It's called Peter Hertz. We've been here since 1834.
3: The Hertz family have had the title of royal court jeweler for 120 years.
4: We made the wedding bands to now the king and the queen, and we're allowed to tell you about that because it was made from the first Greenland gold. It was kind of a media story. Otherwise, we never tell what we make, but that was actually one of the things that we were allowed to tell.
3: Since the business was founded and passed down through six generations, it has been awarded royal warrants by five Danish monarchs.
4: I think it's kind of an understanding that we have in the store because we've had it for so many years. It kind of defines us who we are as well.
3: Does it give you any kind of status?
4: It gives it kind of a credibility that, okay, if this is a brand approved by the royal court, then they must be trustworthy in a way.
3: Because of the history that the P. Hertz store has in Copenhagen, Barrett has been given permission to keep the crown on the facade of the store once the royal warrant has been phased out.
4: People really feel that the store is a part of the Copenhagen picture. When you walk down Købmager and you see that all the way from almost the Round Tower and you can see down.
5: My name is Camilla Simode and I am owner of an old candy factory. It is a hard-boiled candy.
6: And what do you call this? What is it? What is
5: it? It's to cut the candies. So it cuts them triangled.
3: This is a family-run business, and Camilla is the fifth generation to take charge.
6: So you still use traditional methods?
5: Yes. Everything in here is handmade.
3: Simode has had a royal warrant since 1991. It's something the company proudly put on its packaging.
5: It was a major step up. And it was also because it was a time before social media. It was a time before internet. So it was a quality stamp.
3: But 2 years ago, things changed.
5: I've spent a lot of time and a lot of energy to focus on the more modern approaches now, which is Google reviews and Trustpilots, and because that is what the modern generation uses more so than the royal warrant title. But I do know that quite a few tourists, they appreciate it more and they follow that more, want to see the stores and the shops that has the title.
3: There has been no public assessment on a projected economic impact, and there's also not an estimate on how much it will cost businesses to change their packaging, storefronts or advertisements that state it has a royal warrant.
2: That was Daniel Rosny reporting there, and you can hear more about that story on today's episode of Business Daily, or you can listen to it whenever you usually get your podcast. Well, that's bbc.com. Or elsewhere. You were recently in Denmark, weren't you, Catherine? Were royal warrants a big thing then?
0: Yes, I was in Copenhagen a few weeks ago and we went on one of these tours, these boat cruises around some of the canals. And of course, you pass the palace in Copenhagen and you talk to about the royal warrants, and you do have a lot of businesses advertising based on their connections with the royal family. But I have to say, Rob, I'm not sure if I did buy anything specifically because it had a royal seal of approval. But no, definitely I heard a lot about that whilst I was in Copenhagen.
2: Yeah, the British royal family also have the royal warrant system as well, but I don't think I've ever bought anything on the basis of a royal warrant as well. Possibly because I would have thought subconsciously, if the king or queen can afford it, maybe I can't. Maybe it's just a bit too expensive.
0: That is a fair point, right?
2: Possibly, yeah. Not the case, because they buy all sorts, I'm sure.
0: Yeah,
2: anyway,
0: indeed.
2: Interesting story. Find more on that on the Business Daily podcast on the BBC website. Plenty more still to come in the next half hour here on Newsday. We'll be hearing from China and from Yemen, among other places. So do stick with us if you can.

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6: Coming up, we'll take a closer look at some of the extreme weather affecting various parts of the world at the moment. We'll hear from Hong Kong and Typhoon Dolphin.
5: The BBC has been shown evidence that suggests South African Special Forces murdered a senior police detective. That's all coming up after the latest news.
7: BBC News with Neil Nunes. The European Union's climate change monitoring programme Copernicus has said the world's oceans outside the polar regions hit record high temperatures for July. It said this was partly driven by a powerful El Niño phenomenon developing in the Pacific and marine heat waves in parts of Europe. Canadian police have said a woman has died while attempting to escape a massive wildfire in British Columbia. They said the 80-year-old was trying to flee with her family. Russian media are reporting that a massive drone attack on industrial and civilian facilities in the city of Nizhnekamsk has caused casualties. Other Russian regions have been targeted overnight by Ukrainian drones, including Rostov in the south and the Moscow area. Peru's government has said 11 Peruvian citizens have died fighting for Russia in its war in Ukraine. It added that more than 100 others are missing. Police in Ecuador say 8 mutilated bodies have been found in 2 mass graves in a mining area. They were discovered in the province of Azuay. The Kurdish militant group, the PKK, has criticized a draft law in Turkey that aims to end a decades-long conflict between it and the state. In a statement on Sunday, the PKK leadership said the legislation had serious shortcomings. It's due to go before the Turkish parliament today. Fears of a grisly murder in Australia have been allayed after police retracted a public statement about a suitcase believed to have contained human remains. Nearly a day after finding the bag, the authorities in New South Wales have confirmed it was in fact a life-size doll wearing clothing and with markings that resembled cuts and bruises. BBC News.
6: Thanks very much, Neil, for that summary of the news. Hello, you're with Newsday from the BBC World Service with Catherine Biarahanga in Nairobi and Rob Young in London.
5: Coming up this half hour, we've got stories for you from South Africa, China and Yemen.
6: Sara Manai on the sport is looking ahead to the final week of the Women's Africa Cup of Nations in Morocco. You sent us a few messages on that. We'll bring you them also.
5: Yes, you can send us your message on our text number, which is +44 77 86 20 50 85.
6: The world's oceans hit record high temperatures in July. The European Union's climate change monitoring programme Copernicus says this was partly driven by the powerful El Niño phenomenon developing in the Pacific. Many scientists believe these warmer temperatures are driving extreme weather in Asia this year. High winds and torrential rain have pounded the densely populated southeast coast of China. After Typhoon Dolphin made landfall earlier, the Chinese authorities have evacuated more than 1 million people from their homes. But I've been speaking to Professor Hui Su, who's an expert on tropical meteorology, climate variability and climate change at the Hong Kong University of Science and Technology.
8: Oh, this Typhoon Dolphin made landfall in Zhejiang province on Sunday evening. So the maximum wind speed was 150 kilometers per hour. So it brought gale force winds, torrential rain, and it's moving northward, northeastward, so northwestward. And it caused a lot of flooding and the inundated city and a lot of disruptions to travel.
6: And this is the second typhoon to hit in as many weeks, isn't it? How unprecedented is that?
8: Yeah, this, I think we just feel this season, we just have abnormal, this intense tropic cyclone. I think partly probably related to this El Nino happening in the Pacific. So this abnormally warmer temperature just provides more energy to tropic cyclone, cause a lot of intense storm and the hitting China.
6: Yeah, and I read that as Typhoon Dolphin sweeps past, it has led to Hong Kong recording its highest ever temperature since records began in 1884. What is it like in the city at the moment?
8: It is very hot. It's kind of scorching and very dry, just kind of abnormal because this outside typhoon, there's subsiding air, cause a lot of compression, so extreme heat. So we have like this high temperature, as you said yesterday, at the Hong Kong Observatory was 36.9. That was the highest since 1884. But today it feels even higher. It's even warmer. It's still probably close to 37 degrees.
6: And people are in Hong Kong are largely able to cope because of the air conditioning, are they?
8: Oh yeah, we have air conditioning, but if you walk outside, it just still feels unbearable.
6: And what do you make of this finding from the European Union Climate Change Monitoring Programme about the world's oceans having their highest ever temperature for July? Is this something that you expect to continue happening, that the ocean's temperatures will continue to rise maybe year after year? Or is this something that's a one-off this year because of the El Nino phenomenon that you mentioned earlier?
8: I think like in this kind of backdrop of global warming, the temperature of globe is rising, but that is like a kind of background of the whole world. But this year is special because not just the long-term rising of global temperature, we have this abnormal Eastern Pacific warming associated with this super El Nino. So that's kind of add additional fuel to this warming world.
6: And what are the potential consequences of warming oceans?
8: Warming ocean does give you more energy to trigger more like a stronger tropic cyclone. So we have the tropic cyclone forming further east and they move towards the west. So this year we do see abnormally more numbers of tropic cyclone and also very intense.
6: Professor Hui Su there, who's an expert on tropical meteorology, climate variability and climate change at the Hong Kong University of Science and Technology.
9: Now, at least 11 people were killed in the Yemen-controlled port city of Mocha on Sunday following a missile attack by the Houthis, who control the capital Sana'a and much of the northwest of the country. The group also targeted the Saudi Aramco oil production facility on the Red Sea. The Houthis are backed by Iran, but Saudi Arabia has for a long time backed the internationally recognized government. The conflict has intensified in recent weeks after the Houthis announced a blockade of Saudi shipping in the Red Sea amid the ongoing tensions with Iran, adding pressures to global oil supplies. Joining us now to discuss it all is Bara Shiban, a Yemen expert and associate fellow with the Royal United Services Institute. Thank you for joining us on Newsday. Just tell us a bit more about what we know about these latest attacks.
10: So what we have been witnessing is a steady escalation last week, where the Houthis have intensified their attacks, both at the sea. So we've witnessed more attacks on Saudi shipping. As you mentioned, there have been attacks on Saudi Aramco, the biggest oil company in the world. And these last couple of days opening new fronts inside Yemen, which indicates the Yemen conflict, which has been kind of in on pause. There's been an active ceasefire since 2022, is kind of edging to a renewal.
9: Yes, because since February of this year and the US and Israeli attacks on Iran, the Houthis appear to have held back overtly from getting involved in this wider conflict, blocking shipping in the Red Sea. What do you think has changed now?
10: I think the calculus has always been to keep, especially from the Iranian side, to keep the Houthis when they need them the most. Currently, the IRGC, the Iranian Revolutionary Guards, are basically anticipating if there would be any sudden attack, a ground forces attack on Iran itself. And they need the Houthis now to intervene. In other words, it's basically you're dealing with an administration that is very unpredictable. We can wake one day and see ground forces starting to attack in Iran. And one way to deter that is to push the Houthis and basically tell the Americans, you will be forced to deal with two countries, not just one.
9: Of course, the Houthis are operating in a very difficult environment. You have Saudi Arabia there, United Arab Emirates. You also have the Yemeni government in the country. Is it fair to say that the Houthis have their own distinct aims and their own territorial needs, aside from what Iran might be asking for them to do?
10: They kind of do, but at this level of the conflict, both aims and goals are merged together. The Houthis fear that if there would be a deal between the United States and Iran, that would not include them. And therefore, there is no obligation from the Yemeni government or the Saudis to abide by any U.S. agreement. However, if there is a regional agreement where the Houthis are part of that agreement, then it would be hard for the Yemeni government to launch an attack on them. That's from one side. But the other side, the Houthis also kind of flexing their muscle. They're showing the Saudis they can attack, they can hit their economic interests. We've seen basically a trajectory of escalation. And it looks like, you know, they're kind of more edging towards renewal of the Yemeni civil war. And the economic situation in Yemen has been very dire. And for the Houthis, one way to avoid the tension and the calls from inside Yemen to meet their humanitarian obligations is if they now tell the public, now we're forced to go into another conflict.
9: So if that is the case, the Houthis wanted to be part of a wider deal when it comes to Iran, will the US be paying attention to that? Will that strategy work?
10: I mean, the US are forced to pay attention when Saudi Arabia are involved. And we remember at the beginning of the war with Iran, the Saudis announced that they are starting production at the western coast of Saudi Arabia, at Yanbu, which basically would help to calm down the markets a little bit. So if the Houthis now can block the Bab el-Mandab Strait and they can start attacking or renew attacks on shipping in the Red Sea, it means that the oil prices will surge again. So basically, it kind of, in a way, yes, forced the United States that you have to pay attention to us.
9: Bara Shiban from the Royal United Services Institute, thank you for joining us on Newsday.
6: You're listening to Newsday from the BBC World Service. A reminder of our main headlines. The European Union's Earth Observation Programme says the surface temperature of the world's oceans hit a record high in July, in part because of a growing El Niño phenomenon in the Pacific. Iran has installed a new head of its National Security Council, who stressed the importance of controlling the Strait of Hormuz. The BBC team has seen evidence suggesting a South African policeman was killed by his country's special forces while investigating the disappearance of a suspected Islamist militant. We'll have more on that story in a few minutes' time. But before that, we will get your sport. Here's Sarah Manai.
11: Final few days of the Women's Africa Cup of Nations in Morocco. A huge upset last night in the quarterfinals. Record 10 times champions Nigeria have been knocked out by Cameroon thanks to a spectacular 30-yard free kick from 19-year-old Myriam Niadjou. Here's Cameroon's forward after the game, Naomi Eto'o. She was speaking to the BBC's Masfa Rouki.
12: Always been a dream to play for the World Cup, and representing Cameroon is amazing. We've been waiting for this moment for like the longest, and today it's finally arrived. We're so happy.
11: By securing their spot for the semi-final, Cameroon indeed have automatically qualified for the next Women's World Cup that is taking place next summer in Brazil. So on the other side, while it was obviously a huge disappointment for 10 times champions Nigeria, let's hear from the Falcons goalkeeper, Chiamaka Nnadozie.
13: I mean, this is football. This is life. What happened, happened. We just have to keep our heads high. We've worked so hard. We've achieved a lot. And in football, you don't win every time, you know. We gave our best. The intention was to win, but the winning didn't come. So we don't need to beat ourselves up. We didn't give our best today, but I mean, it's football. There's still hope. So, yeah, Thursday, there's still hope. And we'll go down and we'll make things right.
6: Deluxe, listening in Monrovia in Liberia, says Nigeria's defeat in the quarterfinal shows how improved other African female teams have become. This should also serve as a reminder that nothing lasts forever. Bravo to Cameroon. And Elton in Nigeria says, I've really enjoyed watching WAFCON this year. The tournament has shown how much women's football is growing across Africa. Personally, I'm tipping Malawi. I'd love to see them lift the trophy. Africa needs more stories like this.
11: That would be indeed an incredible story if Malawi was to win this WAFCON. Malawi, who's taking part for the first time in their history and who have reached as well the semi-final by beating Ghana 2-1. In the men's game now, Manchester City have wrapped up their pre-season with a 3-1 win against Atletico Madrid. Egypt's Omar Marmoush scored twice. Liverpool, on the other hand, let slip another 2-0 lead to lose in the end 3-2 to Monaco, and Arsenal went down 3-2 to Borussia Dortmund. In transfer news, Paris Saint-Germain have re-signed defender Lucas Digne 10 years after his first spell at the club. He joins from Aston Villa. Meanwhile, Trevor Chalobah has completed a permanent transfer from Chelsea to Italian side Como. And in MotoGP, championship leader Jorge Martin has extended his overall lead despite finishing second at the British Grand Prix. Spain's Raul Fernandez overtook his compatriot at the start to claim victory at Silverstone in England in what was just the second win of his career. Fernandez says he's grateful for his team and for his boss, Justin Marks.
14: For sure, I'm really happy. I don't really know well what I feel it right now. Yes, I am really happy because Justin is here, and the more closing moment that I was on this kind of position was in Valencia. I was fighting with Marco for the victory, but Justin missed this moment. So right now, Justin can enjoy with us the moment. So I am really happy for the team, for Justin. I think together we get a really good weekend. It's true that yesterday I was quite frustrated after my mistake, but anyway, it is part of the sport. Sometimes we are human and we can make this kind of mistake, and now we get there again, so thanks to my team.
11: British Grand Prix winner Raul Fernandez and Martin's second place means he now leads the championship by 31 points. And this week, Europe's top athletes will gather in Birmingham for the European Athletics Championships. They start today. The opening day features a busy programme of morning qualifications, evening sessions with 5 gold medal events, including in the men's 5,000 metres, the women's hammer throw and shot put finals, and the mixed 4x400 metres relay final. You can follow all of the action this week, of course, on the BBC Sport website. And that's all the sports from us this morning.
6: Sarah, thanks very much.
9: BBC Africa Eye has seen exclusive evidence that suggests a South African police detective was killed by the country's special forces. Franz Matipa was looking into their alleged role in the disappearance of a suspected Islamic State group militant before he was found shot dead in his car on the 6th of August 2023. Matipa's family and former colleagues are now demanding justice. Seven Special Forces soldiers and one other are due to stand trial in connection with the detective's murder. Of those, seven are accused alongside four others of abducting and murdering the suspected IS militant. They deny the allegations. From the BBC World Service, Dino Matani has been investigating in South Africa.
15: So this is the final road on Mathiba's last journey.
16: It is indeed. And we are about to, in just a few meters, approach the site where he died.
17: On a Sunday evening in August 2023, Lieutenant Colonel Franz Matiba was found shot dead in his car by the side of the N1 motorway outside Pretoria. The 53-year-old detective was a veteran of the Hawks, an elite police unit whose responsibilities include investigating crimes against the state.
18: He was the finest man. He was a trusted and loyal man. Yeah, that is how France was.
17: Brigadier Paulina Sekopela was Matiba's commanding officer. She says Matiba was killed while investigating whether Special Forces soldiers were behind the disappearance of suspected IS militant Abdallah Abadiga in December 2022. Matiba had applied for a court order to force the military to hand over information. But after one meeting with the Special Forces, he made a chilling prediction to his boss.
18: He said, "Brigadier, you know, is the brother going to kill me? I'm going to die."
17: Police say that 2 days later, on the 6th of August 2023, Matiba was lured to a petrol station in eastern Pretoria, where he believed he would meet an informant. But they didn't show up. BBC Africa Eye has seen CCTV pictures which show Matiba driving away on the motorway with a black BMW following him. He was shot dead shortly after. Seven Special Forces soldiers and one other are due to stand trial in connection with the detective's murder. Of those, seven are accused, alongside four others, of abducting and murdering Abadiga. They deny the allegations.
19: Give me a lighter. You can just light the papers.
17: Over a backyard barbecue, Colonel Tolly Frichtenberg, a former counter-terrorism police chief, tells BBC Africa Eye that South Africans should be concerned by Matiba's murder.
19: The alleged killers of Matiba is a person that's supposed to protect us. Who can we trust? Can we trust our government?
17: He believes Matiba was close to uncovering the truth behind Abadiga's disappearance. Colonel Frichtenberg has revealed that before he went missing, Abadiga was being used as an intelligence asset. But he thinks his handlers underestimated him.
19: I cannot say which intelligence organization used him. Which intelligence organization, domestic or international, I will go that far. Most probably he's laying somewhere in a shallow grave.
17: The BBC contacted the Department of Home Affairs and the South African National Defence Force for comment. They did not respond. Meanwhile, 3 years on from Matiba's death, his daughter Basitsana says her family are still waiting for his killers to be held to account.
20: I'm never gonna hug my dad anymore. Why? Why my dad? Because he was doing his job. We need justice. We need justice.
9: That report there by Dino Matane. And you can watch part one of that documentary on the BBC Africa YouTube channel.
6: To Ukraine now, where the southern seaport of Odessa has come under Russian drone and missile attack, damaging the port area and nearby energy infrastructure. Reports suggest a dozen people were injured in the latest attack. Well, Russian missiles and drones have continued to strike Ukrainian cities, while Ukrainian forces are carrying out their own long-range attacks against targets inside Russia, including against its biggest online retailer, Wildberries, often likened to the Russian version of Amazon. Well, I've been speaking to Sviatoslav Jurash, who's a Ukrainian soldier and a member of parliament, and he spoke to us from the Ukrainian capital, Kyiv.
2: All the attacks that we're discussing today, the attacks on civilians, the attacks on the infrastructure, it is depriving and trying to destroy and kill. And that is all because the Russians have lost in too many ways to count. And we are pushing back them in different directions, and they are trying to squeeze in whatever next village or hill is, spending, again, by counts that are truly eye-watering, more than a million people. We shall continue making them pay for every inch they take in our country, and they will continue trying to do these desperate measures.
6: When it comes to the Russian attack on Odessa and other recent attacks, it's clear that Ukraine does not have the ability to defend itself against powerful ballistic missile attacks. What is the latest on those talks with the United States and with European allies to try to get more of those Patriot interceptors so that you can shoot down those ballistic missiles?
2: The key point there is negotiations with America about the technology and trying to develop and build them ourselves. And unfortunately, we are still following the old adage by Churchill that America always chooses the right option after exhausting all the others. And it has taken too much time and too many lives in the process. But we shall continue.
6: Because Donald Trump did initially say that he was minded to allow Ukraine to make its own Patriot interceptor missiles, but then seems to have changed his mind. Was it not quite as clear as that?
2: It is very unfortunate. We have continued doing these rounds, and many people have to die because we don't have the way to try and mitigate the threats that Russia is employing there in the ballistic dimension.
6: Now, you're a member of parliament. You're also a soldier who fights on the front line. We know this is largely a conflict dominated by the air conflict, drones principally on the front line. What is it like? Just give us a sense of what it is like on an average day when you're on the front.
2: Well, the reality of the front lines, everything has changed from the beginning of the conflict. The drones are certainly the winning factor, and they are the factor in which there are too many instruments of modern age to discuss for one interview. And in that context, this is felt not just in Ukraine, but everywhere around the world. And we are pioneering various solutions, various countermeasures to stop that death that comes from above. And on the front lines and on the civilian realities of every day, we will continue to employ different means that the world will marvel at to try and stop Russians from killing our people.
6: Now, Ukraine has been bombing in Russia retail warehouses belonging to the Wildberries online retailer, and regular factory workers, warehouse workers, have been killed in those attacks, perhaps among the poorest paid people in Russia, working night shifts, for example, to provide for their families. How is what Ukraine is doing any better, has any more moral justification than what Russia has been doing to similar facilities in Ukraine?
2: All this has started with the Russian invasion of Ukraine in 2014 and with the full-scale invasion in 2022. The reality is war is about logistics. It's about supplying the armies. And when you look at the Russian efforts, it's very clear, and we have pointed to many examples in context of Wildberries, when these so-called companies were used to try and support the different Russian military ambitions. And we cannot help but to stop the Russian war machine that is killing, destroying, and is causing all kinds of hell, both in the front lines, but also in the cities of Ukraine. So we shall push at every single vestige of those Russian logistics that Wild Berries represents.
6: Ukrainian soldier and Member of Parliament Sviatoslav Yurash there. And in the past few moments, the Russian authorities are saying that a Ukrainian drone attack has killed 12 and wounded 39 in the centre of Russia.
9: Yeah, more attacks there. Rob, thank you very much. You've been listening to Newsday on the BBC World Service with Rob Young in London and Catherine Biarhanga in Nairobi. Thank you for joining us. We'll be back tomorrow.
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24: Coming up from the BBC World Service, the interview. Conversations with the people shaping our world, with me, Rajini Vaidyanathan. For this episode, I speak to Indian activist and educator Sonam Wangchuk, whose 26-day hunger strike made him a central figure in the youth-led protests in the country. The demonstrations began as anger grew after the leak of exam papers. They turned into one of the biggest public displays of dissent against Prime Minister Narendra Modi's government.
25: This movement, because it was by young people who had hardly anything to lose, we had no fear, and that's what spread across the country. And today people are raising voice, and this time it stopped at education ministry. But if this continues, I think the younger generation and the people may not stop at just education.
24: Sonam Wangchuk. Hear more on the interview after the news.
7: BBC News with Neil Nunes. The European Union's climate change monitoring programme Copernicus has said the world's oceans outside the polar regions hit record high temperatures for July. Copernicus also said Western Europe experienced its hottest June to July period on record. Danny Eberhard has more details.
26: Oceans help regulate the climate, absorbing much of the extra heat produced by humans burning fossil fuels. Copernicus says in July, the average sea surface temperatures outside the poles hit nearly 21 degrees Celsius. That was partly driven by a powerful El Niño phenomenon developing in the tropical Pacific, plus marine heat waves in parts of Europe. Hotter oceans lead to stronger storms, shifting weather patterns, and harm to marine ecosystems. Copernicus has also highlighted the hot, exceptionally dry weather seen in Western Europe.
7: A German shipping official has warned that falling water levels on the River Rhine could mean that, in effect, it has split into two separate sections for cargo boats. Jens Schwanen told the Rheinische Post newspaper that levels are forecast to drop below 10 centimeters this week at a key gauging point. He said this was too low for commercial shipping and also for cruises. Many of Europe's main rivers are running very low due to heat waves and droughts. Canadian police have said a woman has died while attempting to escape a huge wildfire in British Columbia. They said the 80-year-old was trying to flee with her family. The fire in the town of Summerland broke out on Friday and spread rapidly to cover nearly 140 square kilometers by Sunday. It's forced the evacuation of more than 20,000 people. The BBC's Africa Eye programme has seen evidence suggesting a South African police detective, Franz Matipa, was shot dead by the country's special forces while investigating the disappearance of a suspected Islamist militant, Abdullah Abadiga. Dino Matani has this report.
17: Abadiga disappeared from a Johannesburg shopping center in December 2022. A senior police detective, Frans Matiba, was investigating an allegation that South African special forces had abducted him. Lieutenant Colonel Matiba sought a court order requesting they hand over operational information. Africa Eye has seen police evidence and CCTV footage that suggests in August 2023 he was lured to a fake meeting, pursued by a car linked to the special forces, and shot dead. Police say special forces later warned them to stop investigating his death and Abadiga's disappearance. The BBC contacted the Department of Home Affairs and the South African National Defence Force for comment. They did not respond.
7: World News from the BBC. Russia's state news agency TASS is reporting that a major drone attack on industrial and civilian facilities in the city of Nizhnekamsk has caused casualties. As yet unverified video posted online indicates an oil refinery has been targeted. The city lies about 900 kilometers east of Moscow. Other Russian regions have been targeted overnight by Ukrainian drones. Meanwhile, in northeastern Ukraine, officials say 14 people in the city of Sumy have been injured in attacks by Russian glide bombs. The Kurdish militant group the PKK has criticized a draft law in Turkey that aims to end its decades-long conflict with the state. In a statement on Sunday, the PKK leadership said the legislation had serious shortcomings. It stressed it was essential that the group's leader, Abdullah Öcalan, be released from jail. Police in Ecuador say 8 mutilated bodies have been found in 2 mass graves in a mining area with their hands tied. Ecuador has seen a surge of killings in recent years. Fears of a grisly murder in Australia have been allayed after police retracted a public statement about a suitcase believed to have contained human remains. More details from Katie Watson.
0: It sounded gruesome. A bag dumped at the side of a road in rural New South Wales, reportedly containing the body of an unidentified female. That was on Sunday. But by Monday morning, the story had changed. Good news, the police told reporters, the remains were not human. Only later, police confirmed it was in fact a lifelike doll wearing clothing with hair and a nose piercing. The bag was collected and examined by a forensics team who confirmed the good news. There would be no murder investigation. Just a few red faces in the police force.
7: BBC News.
1: Hello, I'm Regini Vaidyanathan, and this is the interview from the BBC World Service. 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
10: These companies don't care what governments do.
12: This is a war. The first thing that we want is the war to end.
1: For this episode, I speak to Indian educator and activist Sonam Wangchuk. As youth-led demonstrations spread across India in July, Mr. Wangchuk became one of the so-called cockroach movement's heroes. The movement took its name from a remark by India's Chief Justice, who drew criticism after he compared sections of unemployed young people to cockroaches during a court hearing earlier in the year. Well, Sonam Wangchuk is decades older than many of the thousands of Gen Z protesters who took to the streets. At 59, he went on hunger strike for 26 days in solidarity with students calling for reforms to India's education system. His action helped raise awareness of the cause. And protests which began over anger that exam papers were leaked grew into one of the biggest public displays of dissent against Prime Minister Narendra Modi's BJP government, in the end leading to the resignation of the Education Minister in what was a major climb down for the government. Sonam Wangchuk ended his hunger strike after he said he received guarantees from the government that there would be lasting change. Now his hunger strike's ended. What effect does he think it had?
25: You know, when I was sitting on hunger strike, all thinkers, leaders of different shades would come and tell me that it worked with Gandhi and the British, but it cannot work with the government now. They're very tough. They don't care about people like you dying. But then I learned that it's not actually that. It doesn't work on the rulers. It works on the people. The way we inflict pain through hunger for, you know, 4 weeks, it moves the people, the public, and the public is what the rulers are interested in. So quite in an indirect rebound way, it affects the rulers and they finally give in, is what we learned.
24: Welcome to the interview from the BBC World Service with Sonam Wangchuk.
25: Oh, I feel generally happy that there was accountability on the part of the government, which was very much lacking in the era before this event. And there's more sensitivity, there's more confidence among the people, especially the youth, that they can change things if they want to, that they don't have to live heads down, taking everything, you know, lying down. So there's a lot of what I call freer, free India. So that's happening bit by bit.
24: You sound very optimistic there. You stopped your fasting protest based on a number of conditions that you said you had assurances from the government on. One of them, for example, was that any cases registered against peaceful student protesters would be dropped. We're hearing that that isn't necessarily the case. What is your assessment about how much the government's actually stuck to the demands that you made?
25: So the main demand was accountability in the education, particularly in the examination paper leaks. Now, that was the main demand of the whole movement of the students, the Cockroach Janata Party and mine. During the fast, I was taken away into hospitals, which were more like prisons, a lot of restrictions. Now, seeing that the interlocutors from the government who were negotiating with me, seeing that they were taking time on the resignation of the education minister, and that issue was damaging them seriously, and I could sense that they will do it in a day or two anyway. So I was more stressing on, legal action and harassment after the movement. Almost all cases are being taken away, and the Supreme Court has made the states decide if they want to take away withdraw the cases, they can.
24: What we saw, though, really, for the first time, I think, was a prominent government minister resigning in the wake of protests. Did you ever expect that to happen? And how did you feel when you got that news?
25: In all my senses, thought that was the most sensible thing for the government to do. In fact, they must be regretting that they didn't do it early enough. They could have saved themselves from so much damage and anger and hatred among especially younger generation if they had done it long back. So I always thought that logic says, sensibilities say that they should do. I don't know. They took so long, and maybe it was good for the country because this is how the young people united and they gained confidence in their unity, in their actions. So in a way, it was good that destiny set it like this. But if I was in their place, I would have done this long, long ago, which they finally had to do with much damage to themselves and a sense of victory among the young people and rest of the nation who were feeling suffocated with, you know, fear everywhere. It was a very fear-based way of governance, and a lot of unjust things happening, like in these examinations or elections. So I think it helped people to raise their voice. In a way, I would say good that they didn't do it early, because this led to what we have seen, and there's widespread feeling among people that we have to take things in our own hands.
24: How much do you think this has weakened Prime Minister Modi's position?
25: Oh, terribly, terribly. I mean, people can't even imagine what's happening now. Every part of the country, people are raising voice, not just generation Gen Z, but Gen Alpha. School boys and girls are raising their school issues and getting them resolved. Remote places to different states. People are rising up to remove these injustices in the employment systems, examination systems, more in the education arena now, but actually it cuts across various fields. And you may have heard yesterday in Bihar, the ruling party lost two of the three seats that had by-elections. So the entire atmosphere in the country has switched.
11: And Prime Minister Modi's always presented himself as India's strongman, hasn't he? He would possibly take issue with the fact that this has weakened his government. He still has a lot of support. Why do you think this particular wave of protests is different?
25: There was a sense of fear earlier. You know, it was mostly dealing with grown-ups, middle-aged people who had too much to lose. And this movement, because it was by young people who had hardly anything to lose, Gen Z, or people like me who had already faced all that one could face at the hands of the government, jail and raids by government agencies, everything. So we had nothing to lose. We had no fear. And that's what spread across the country. And today people are raising voice. And maybe they feel, and rightly so, that they don't have that control. But I always thought the best way to have, control or power is through love and in return, love from the people by ensuring a just and fear-free governance. Hopefully, they'll mend their ways. This time it stopped at education ministry. But if this continues, I think the younger generation and the people may not stop at just education.
11: So what comes...
25: And the people may not stop at just education.
11: So what comes next now? You've been a long-time campaigner

0: in innovative cognitive development of the children. They're just set of multiple questions, multiple choice questions that are all about ease of testing millions of students without really seeing that whether they're effective. And based on these questions, the school system adapts itself. It's like the tail wagging the dog. So if the examination systems were more thorough, more well thought of, which requires not just memorized answers, but really something hands-on experience or aptitude, say in these engineering entrance examinations, then based on these exams, schools will have to adapt their way of teaching. Mm-hmm. And that will then bring changes in the job scenario.
1: Well, I mean, but I was right about to ask you about that, because India's in a jobs crisis. It's really hard for young, educated Indians to get good jobs.
0: Yes, yes, yes. There's planning, long-term planning missing. You know, we perhaps are producing what we may not need in 15 years, and we are not producing what we'll really need. So there needs to be some planning of what the world and the country is likely to look in 15 years and adapt the primary schooling, middle schooling to that, to have the right kind of people so that they are not left unemployed. And then sectors that need people are not left underemployed.
2: You're listening to The Interview from the BBC World Service, with me, Rajini Vaidyanathan. I spoke to Sonam Wangchuk on a video call. He joined me from his home in the North Indian territory of Ladakh. He seemed relaxed and looked healthy, considering he'd just been on a hunger strike and has gained some of the weight he lost during his fast. Mr. Wangchuk is well known to many in India. He's a seasoned activist who's gone on hunger strike before in support of other causes. But his recent action raised his global profile and put him at the heart of these latest protests. And he was speaking to me in one of his first interviews since all of that unfolded. What struck me the most was just how energised and optimistic he sounded. He really believes that this latest movement can change India in a profound way. So let's return to my conversation with Sonam Wangchuk. How much do you think your hunger strike helped galvanise that movement? Do you think without you going on that hunger strike, things would have been the way they were?
0: What I give credit to is this amazing path that was shown by Mahatma Gandhi during independence movement. It was an experiment for me to see if it is still relevant. It was my sixth fast, we call it, fast or hunger strike. Since 2023, this way of inflicting pain on ourselves makes the government feel differently compared to us using, you know, stones and sticks and violent ways. They have many answers to any violent ways that people may use, but they have no answer to peaceful self-inflicting ways. This time when I went to support the youth in a nationwide topic, I wasn't sure that these paths were still relevant 100 years after Mahatma Gandhi. And I'm happy to see that it actually is. You know, when I was sitting on hunger strike, all thinkers, leaders of different shades would come and tell me that it worked with Gandhi and the British, but it cannot work with the government now. They're very tough. They don't care about people like you dying. But then I learned that it's not actually that. It doesn't work on the rulers. It works on the people. The way we inflict pain through hunger for, you know, 4 weeks, it moves the people, the public, and the public is what the rulers are interested in. So quite in an indirect rebound way, it affects the rulers and they finally give in, is what we learned. So very interestingly for you also, what Gandhi used in independence movement is still relevant. Maybe this was the first time it was used in those ways. And stage. I mean,

0: What would you say to critics who would perhaps label the use of a hunger strike as a tactic as more of a political stunt or something to grab headlines? What would you say to people who criticise the
1: headlines are a byproduct? It is actually to move, touch and move the hearts and souls of the people to see that some people are ready to go through all this. And it concerns all of you, you know, 20 plus young people committed suicide because of these paper leaks for medical entrances. And that's not something you can ignore like that. It can be your children next year. This is how we made them feel that it is almost from your home. And that moved them. And then they came to support. And that moved the rulers.
0: Would you go on a hunger strike? Would you go on a hunger strike again? I mean, you've done a number of them, but would you go on hunger strike again, particularly when it comes to the latest calls around education?
1: I resort to this as a last resort. I would rather negotiate through dialogue, discussions, and various other ways. When nothing works, then you put yourself, you know, through all the pain of staying hungry for 26 days. This is neither easy for me nor the best way. And therefore, I think it should be used sparingly as a last resort.
0: How difficult is it? I mean, at what point in those 26 days did you think, I just can't do it?
1: Oh, no, that way it is not difficult. Once you remove the craving, yearning for food and such things from your mind becomes free. You forget hunger. What is more challenging is the science behind it. So for the first 1 or 2 weeks, your fat is burnt. And that only can do you good. But by the second and third week, your muscles are being eaten up by your body. So I was losing muscles, body weight, roughly half a kg every day. And together with muscles, then the risk rises of the body eating up the organs. And that's when you can suffer irreversible damage. So those are the risks. But then you have to put yourself through that, so that others can see that it's not something where I say others will do, I don't have to go. That's the casual attitude at the beginning. But when they see someone going through all this, their conscience doesn't let them be passive.
0: I mean, in the end, it was the government that forcibly removed you from the protest site because of concerns over your health. That's why you ended up going to hospital.
1: Yes, they took me to the hospital and they wanted to force feed or force inject me. But I used the provisions in the constitution to say that I am in my senses and I won't eat or let you force feed me. So in the hospital, I continued my fast from the 20th to 26th day. So that they couldn't do. They did everything to curtail my freedom, communication with the people in the nation and the world, but they couldn't and didn't force feed me. So I was on hunger strike in the hospital also.
0: You've managed to really capture the hearts of so many young people who took to the streets in those protests, even though you're not a Gen Z-er. And I guess the question is, you've got a lot of support, haven't you, across different quarters of India. You've been an activist for a long time, but your profile's changed dramatically in recent weeks. Would you ever consider a run for office yourself, given the momentum behind you?
1: Okay, so first question, I call myself not a cockroach, but an honorary cockroach, yeah, who is one, but not quite in a Gen Z term. But other than that, yes, it was very good to know that people could relate and awaken their conscience and did support. What I would like to put it to use is to make young people take responsibilities and change the nation and change the world through good leadership, honest leadership, caring, sensitive leadership.
0: So you wouldn't run for office yourself then?
1: No, not in normal circumstances. I would rather like to facilitate others to do it.
0: So what's next for you then?
1: I have always been working in the field of education and innovation. Innovation for Himalayan and mountain ecosystems that are very sensitive and so on. And educational to bring this amazing asset we have called education, where every citizen is captively listening for some 15 years, should be put to use to face the challenges that the planet is facing in how we are seeing effects of climate change and political challenges everywhere. So I would like to bring sense to education to make it worth the 15, 20 years we all spend in it, and to bring out good leadership from among them. That's what I'll continue to do. If there are big issues nationally, I would continue to support them like I did this. But generally, through education and environment, I would like to influence the nation and the world.
0: And what toll has this taken on your family in particular? The strike, the fast?
1: Each time I embark on a movement like this, whether it is a fast or a march, they're very skeptical. They try to discourage me, mainly out of concern for my personal health and so on. But when I see it is needed and I am the right person to do, because, you know, somebody who people know and may be touched by has to do it. If somebody is not known, it may not have the same influence. So I am tempted every time that others may not be as effective. So I'll have to put myself on the line. And they feel very worried. But once I'm decided and I'm there, they're very, very, very supportive. So that way, I'm very grateful to my wife, to my brothers, sisters, who have all been very supportive once the decision is made.
0: 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You can find more in-depth conversations on The Interview wherever you get your BBC podcasts, including conversations with Google CEO Sundar Pichai, as well as interviews with former Australian Prime Minister Julia Gillard and many others. Until the next time, bye for now. 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We join Business Daily in a moment, and in 20 minutes, Witness History discovers the legend of the Tsavo man-eating lions.
2: To Kenyans, the story of the man-eaters, every little kid knows the story, every taxi cab driver knows the story, every elderly person, to them, it's a much more important story in their culture for their country.
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4: Taiwan's white terror during 40 years of martial law. The South African anti-apartheid hero Ashley Creel. And from Guatemala, the world's first carbon offset scheme.
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5: You're listening to the BBC World Service. Today we're looking at the King of Denmark's decision to scrap the Royal Warrant System. It's a certification that some brands and companies have had for more than a century. Other royal families around the world have them too. We'll hear from Danish businesses affected and assess the impact this may have and ask if other monarchies will scrap them too. Business Daily after the latest world news.
6: BBC News with Neil Nunes. Russian state media say at least 12 people have been killed in a Ukrainian drone strike on the city of Nizhnekamsk. Officials in Tatarstan said civilian and industrial facilities had been hit. European Union scientists say the world's oceans outside the polar regions hit record temperatures for July. The Copernicus Climate Change Service said this was driven partly by an El Niño phenomenon developing in the Pacific. German shipping officials have warned that decreasing water levels on the Rhine could split the river into two separate sections for cargo boats. Levels are forecast to drop below 10 centimeters at a key gauging point too low for commercial shipping. The Kurdish militant group, the PKK, has criticized a Turkish draft law that aims to end a decades-long conflict between it and the state. The legislation is due to go before parliament today. Officials in Thailand say a former member of parliament has been arrested after opening fire outside a local government office on the outskirts of Bangkok. A provincial official and his driver were seriously wounded. Police in Ecuador say 8 mutilated bodies have been found in 2 mass graves in a mining area. They said the dismembered bodies had their hands tied. Canadian police have said a woman has died while attempting to escape a massive wildfire in British Columbia. They said the 80-year-old was trying to flee with her family. Fears of a grisly murder in Australia have been allayed after police retracted a public statement about a suitcase believed to have contained human remains. Nearly a day after finding the bag, police in New South Wales confirmed it was, in fact, a life-size doll wearing clothing. BBC World News.
5: Hello, I'm Daniel Rosny, and on today's Business Daily, we're going to begin in 2024. It was when Denmark got a new monarch, King Frederick X. Frederick came to the throne somewhat unexpectedly because his mother, the Queen, had shocked the nation by abdicating. The new king had a new vision for the role and purpose of the monarchy, and within a few months, he surprised Danish businesses by scrapping the royal warrant system.
7: That stamp, it helped a lot.
8: Kind of defines us, who we are as well.
5: It's a special classification given to companies. The Danish palace said that a system which implies that individual companies can claim special recognition from the Royal House of Denmark for a number of years is no longer fit for the 21st century.
9: So there is no real alternative. The presidential seal in the United States, but it's not really the same. That's not added on products.
5: Other monarchies around the world have similar systems. The United Kingdom, Belgium, the Netherlands, Spain, and Thailand are just some examples. For some businesses, these warrants have helped them market themselves for centuries as suppliers to the royal house. But what's the value of them in the 21st century? Does it give an economic boost to these companies? Is it unfair that some have an almost badge of honour from the head of state? That's all coming up on this edition of Business Daily from the BBC World Service. Some of the most well-known Danish brands and businesses, such as Carlsberg and Lego, have a royal warrant. There are 104 in total. And as well as global brands, there are also smaller, independent companies too, which all have a warrant. Like here at Samode, in the centre of Denmark's capital, Copenhagen.
10: That line of production tables, that is at least 150 years old.
11: My name is Camilla Samode, and I am owner of an old candy factory. It is a hard-boiled candy. As far as I know, we are the only ones in the world that can make it with 100% sugar. So it is just pure sugar, natural colors, natural flavors. There is no starches or glycoses.
12: And what do you call this? What is it? What does this
11: do? It's to cut the candies. So it cuts them triangled.
5: This is a family-run business, and Camilla is the fifth generation to take charge.
11: My great-grandfather, he took over the candy factory back in 1922. Then my great-grandmother took over after my great-grandfather. They actually represent two different generations just due to their age span in their marriage. In 85, my grandparents took over. My dad, he came along with it. But I started really taking over about 5 years ago.
12: So you still use traditional methods?
11: Yes. Everything in here is handmade.
5: Samode has had a royal warrant since 1991, and it was actually someone from the palace who suggested that the family initially apply for it, as it was supplying candy to the royal family. Once Samode was approved, it's something the company proudly put on its packaging.
11: It was a major step up. And it was also because it was a time before social media. It was a time before internet. So it was a quality stamp. That stamp, it helped a lot.
5: The rules of the royal warrant system here in Denmark states every 5 years, holders needed to reapply to continue using it, with officials having the final say.
11: They go through and they do a complete background check on you, that you're not a criminal and that your company business, like your bookkeeping is up to date and that, yeah, you pay all your taxes.
5: But 2 years ago, things changed.
11: His Majesty the King, he came into power. We were told, because normally then you have to reapply, and we were told you have a full year before you have to reapply, so he gets a chance to decide what he wants with it. And that was sort of like something is going to really change.
13: And will it make a difference, do you think, to you?
11: Yes and no. I've spent a lot of time and a lot of energy to focus on the more modern approaches now, which is Google reviews and Trustpilots, and because that is what the modern generation uses more so than the royal warrant title. But I do know that quite a few tourists, they appreciate it more and they follow that more, want to see the stores and the shops that has the title still.
5: Businesses like Camilla's have been told they can use the warrant until 2029. When the palace announced that the warrant system is being phased out, it said in a statement, "It is the view of the Royal House of Denmark that a system which implies that individual companies can claim special recognition from the Royal House of Denmark for a number of years is no longer in keeping with the times." Camilla says she understands that point, but
11: I also respect traditions and culture. And for me, that is just part of traditions and culture. And I see the times have changed, but I don't quite understand his reasoning in that certain companies, they benefit a lot more than others, mainly because times have changed. In a marketing point of view, it's not that solid an argument anymore.
5: Business Daily requested an interview with the Danish palace, but it was turned down. There was also no further statement given to explain the background to this decision or any assessment on the economic impact it may or may not have on Danish businesses at home or abroad. Instead, royal officials pointed to its statement online, which said, "A number of the current holders of the royal warrant do not, or only rarely and to a limited extent, supply goods or services to the Royal House of Denmark, and that several of the companies which supply goods or services to the Royal House of Denmark are not on the list of royal warrant holders. The expression purveyor to the court is thus no longer an accurate title. Against this background, among other things, it is the Royal House of Denmark's decision that the system of appointing holders of the royal warrant will be discontinued and that the current designations will be phased out." There has been no public assessment on a projected economic impact, and there's also not an estimate on how much it will cost businesses to change their packaging, storefronts, or advertisements that state it has a royal warrant. Many shops in this city that have the warrant put it proudly on the front of their premises in big gold letters, just like this one.
14: "My name is Berit Hertz, and I'm the sixth generation of Denmark's oldest jewelry store. It's called Peter Hertz. We've been here since 1834.
5: The Hertz family have had the title of royal court jeweler for 120 years.
14: "We made the wedding bands to now the king and the queen, and we're allowed to tell you about that because it was made from the first Greenland gold. It was kind of a media story. Otherwise, we never tell what we make. But that was actually one of the things that we were allowed to tell."
5: Since the business was founded and passed down through six generations, it has been awarded royal warrants by five Danish monarchs.
14: I think it's kind of an understanding that we have in the store because we've had it for so many years. It kind of defines us who we are as well, without sounding snobbish or anything. We carried that title for so many years, so that's who we are.
5: Does it give you any kind of status?
14: It gives it kind of a credibility that, okay, if this is a brand approved by the Royal Court, then they must be trustworthy in a way. And I think it's also an obligation that we have, that we always live up to that trust in us. The warrant has been maybe for companies operating more abroad. I think they've been using that a lot. And I think it has helped a lot of companies that they had that kind of status. We haven't been that much internationally focused, but we're going to do that. I think we will definitely enjoy it by the end of 29. I think we'll use that to enter the markets because it can be a way into a market or into some kind of cooperation with other retailers maybe. We'll enjoy it as long as we have it.
5: Because of the history that the P. Hertz store has in Copenhagen, Berit has been given permission to keep the crown on the facade of the store once the royal warrant has been phased out.
14: People really feel that the store is a part of the Copenhagen picture. When you walk down Købmager and you see that all the way from almost the Round Tower and you can see down. Yeah, it makes me really proud every time I see that when I walk down the street, and it's home to me. We had it for, you know, ages, so it's really, really nice.
5: But outside of Copenhagen and outside of Denmark, how will the end of the royal warrant system here be viewed? And in 2026, do consumers care as much as they used to about a royal connection to a product or a service? That's coming up on Business Daily from the BBC World Service. Royal warrants aren't just on gift boxes for diamond rings, gold bracelets or silver earrings. And I don't need to go to a candy shop in Copenhagen either to see one. Because in my local supermarket, without me realising before making this programme, there are lots of products on sale with royal warrants from around the world. There are biscuits, beers, wines, tea bags and even olive oil from countries like Spain, Belgium and the Netherlands that all have their own warrants. Some are more prominent on packaging than others. Now, there is limited research on what the value of a royal warrant is, either for a brand or for the economy. Much has been written about the British monarchy's role, but there are dozens of other countries with kings too. Just about 3 hours on a train from Copenhagen are two academics who have begun researching the role of a royal warrant in a modern society across the world. So let's head to the city of Odense.
15: Hi, my name is Elham Kalhor. I'm an assistant professor at Southern Denmark University, Department of Business and Management. My current research is on royal warrant in Danish family business.
16: Hello, my name is Yannick Sommer, and I'm a researcher here at SDU. I'm also the head of the studies of one of our bachelor's programs. And one of the projects that I have immersed myself quite intensely in concerns monarchies and royal warrants.
15: From a family business perspective, what makes royal warrant particularly important is that family firms are often concerned not only with their current performance in the market, but also with continuity across generations. While the commercial implication of a royal warrant might be limited for both family and non-family firms, the symbolic implication might be more complex for family firms as they value heritage, continuity, and reputation in the market more significantly.
5: Is there a comparison with republics? Do presidents have warrants?
16: We talked about it quite extensively. What would the equivalent be? And we can't really find anything that's similar to that. We could think about the presidential seal in the United States, but it's not really the same. That's not added on products. So there is no real alternative. Royal warrants have become a way for nations to extend the cultural power of their most significant companies. The UK, as you know, have more than 800 warrant holders. We have 104 in Denmark. Other European monarchies have also hundreds of royal warrant holders.
5: And is there any evidence that consumers are more attracted to royal warrants rather than comparative products in the market that don't have a royal warrant?
16: Well, the short answer would be no, we don't know that. For some of these brands, it will probably not be the huge crisis that they feel it is.
15: I would say that this is also very important to see how customers in the market will react to this, if we can call it disruption. I'm not sure, because disruption has a certain definition, but of course we can call it crisis in the market. So how they will react, that is an interesting question.
16: Maybe we could also add that in consumer culture, we talk a lot about consumer identity. And so losing a royal warrant or having a royal warrant is, it can quickly become part of your company DNA. And so losing it really is like losing a part of yourself. You cut, you know, your arm off or your leg off, and then suddenly you have to redefine yourself as something different.
15: The type of industry is also very important. For instance, in the manufacturing companies, maybe the attention is more about performance in the market, the quality, the operational aspects. But for luxury brands, you know, so they had to make sure that their new approach is aligned with their value and history.
16: We can also say an additional thing, and that is we assume that the royal warrant was more significant maybe 50 years ago. Today, that role has shifted slightly, also to the extent that they can become unpopular. And this is one of the reasons that we have also argued that probably one of the unofficial reasons for the Danish monarchy of discontinuing the system is that this is a way of guarding themselves from future criticism. It is a kind of state finance favoritism, which is not really a very good story for the monarchy. There seems to be a competitive advantage of having the royal warrant, because you're able to claim a uniqueness to your brand compared to the ones that do not have it. Even if we cannot translate that directly into an economic benefit, but you do see it in the kind of relationships that the firms have.
5: We've mainly looked at the Danish model because it's ending. But how do these warrants work in other countries with a monarchy? Let's speak with Wim de Hanschutter. He's a royal reporter, author, and commentator that covers the Belgian royal family, but he also writes about other monarchies too.
17: In Belgium, a company has to supply products and services to the royal family for at least 5 years, but it's in fact an independent organization conducting an investigation and advising the king on the matter. To give you some examples, you have major car manufacturers like BMW, Mercedes, Range Rover, Jaguar. It also contains a highly specialized service provider, such as a company dedicated entirely to pest control. In the Netherlands, a company does not actually have to supply any products or services to the royal family to receive this royal title. It's reserved for small and medium-sized enterprises that have been in business for at least 100 years. That's a very important criterion, 100 years of company. And then you have to hold a very important position within your local region. So that makes it very different. In Belgium, especially since our new king in 2013 became king, he was very successful in giving the royal family, the royal house, a new image, a very stable image.
5: In Denmark, the new king also wanted to project a new image by removing the royal warrant system. In all of the monarchies that you cover, can you see this happening in any of the other royal families in the next 5 years?
17: In fact, I was surprised that Denmark decided to stop this system. In Belgium, it's still an institute, so I can imagine that it will change. In the Netherlands, I can imagine it will change too. So I don't think something will change in the next years.
5: Right now, it seems that Denmark is an outlier in scrapping this royal tradition. Exactly what financial or brand impact it will have on these 104 businesses who've enjoyed advertising their links to the monarchy, well, that's to be explored further when the royal warrant system concludes at the end of 2029. This edition of Business Daily was produced and presented by me, Daniel Rosny. Thank you for listening.
18: BBC World Service, and now history told by the people who were there. It's Witness History with me, Stefania Gotzer. I'm taking you back to the 1990s, when scientists rediscovered a cave believed to have once been the den of two notorious man-eating lions. It's the 30th of April, 1997. Under the blazing Kenyan sun, a team of scientists and wildlife rangers are searching the remote region of Tsavo. They're looking for a cave believed to have been the den of the infamous Tsavo man-eaters. One of those scientists was Tom Noski.
2: To Kenyans, the story of the man-eaters, every little kid knows the story, every taxi cab driver knows the story, every elderly person, to them, it's a much more important story in their culture for their country.
18: The story dates back to March 1898. The area that is now Kenya was under British rule, and Lieutenant Colonel John Henry Patterson had been sent to Tsavo to help build a railway that would link the East African coast with Uganda. Here's Alan Patterson, his grandson.
19: My grandfather was assigned to construct a bridge over the River Tsavo in what was then the East Africa Protectorate. And as soon as he arrived, he discovered that the Indian workmen that were the primary builders of the bridge and the railway connection were disappearing one by one.
18: Alan later inherited his grandfather's diary, which he's read many times, along with his book, The Man-Eaters of Tsavo, where he tells the story of the lions that terrorized railway workers for 9 months.
19: He found out that they were being taken by a lion. And then he set out to try to kill them.
18: For 9 months, two lions preyed on Indian and African railway workers, dragging sleeping men from their tents at night. They stalked the camps with growing boldness, slipping through gaps in the thorn fences and ignoring the fires workers lit to keep them away.
19: At one point, there was a rebellion on behalf of the workers against my grandfather because, not surprisingly, the workers didn't like being exposed to the threat of being taken by the man-eaters. My grandfather was able to put it down through a show of force.
18: 6 months passed before Patterson could kill the first lion. The second wouldn't go down until 3 months later.
19: Nearly caused him his life. He had shot the lion, but not killed it, and turned to his gun bearer for his additional rifle and discovered that his gun bearer had gone up the nearby tree. My grandfather very quickly followed suit, got the rifle from his bearer, and was ultimately able to kill the lion.
18: 28 workers were killed, according to railway records, but Patterson estimated the real death toll at 135, saying many local African victims had never been counted.
19: He then had them skinned and kept them in his home for 25 years until he was on a lecture tour in Chicago and talked with the director of the Field Museum and was able to sell them to the museum, which then mounted them and put them on display.
18: Assistant collection manager Tom Noski grew up visiting the taxidermied lions at Chicago's Field Museum. Years later, he joined the museum as a scientist. Eventually, he set out to solve one of the Tsavo story's biggest mysteries.
2: I remembered seeing them as a little kid and, you know, that it was curious that they didn't have manes. And so I didn't know when I was a little kid that there was an actual book written by John Henry Patterson. And so I got a copy of the book and I was reading through the book. And in the book, he talks about a cave that he found. And he thought it was the den for those lions. It was nearby the railroad camp where the lions were attacking people. And so I proposed to another friend who was a mentor of mine here that one day if we were doing a project in Uganda or Kenya that we should try to see if we could find the cave described in the book.
18: And here's that description.
20: Round the entrance and inside the cavern, I was thunderstruck to find a number of human bones with here and there a copper bangle, such as the natives wear. Beyond all doubt, the man-eater's den.
18: After Patterson left Tsavo, the cave remained lost for almost 100 years.
2: So in 1997, we both had a project there. We were in southwestern Uganda, and we took some time off, and we went to Kenya the government was really interested and enthusiastic. They made a grid on the maps of where it should be based on the description in the book.
18: But they had no luck and time was running out. So 2 days before leaving,
2: we were walking up these dry stream beds, and all those dry stream beds had other stream beds that emptied into them. So we split up as a group, and the idea was that every little dry stream bed anybody crossed, they also had to go up that dry stream bed and anything connected to that one, just to make sure that the cave wasn't there. And we were all day, 12 hours walking, and it was very hot. We walked, and then I noticed some of the rangers that were with us. I could see those guys. I had binoculars. So I'm working on birds in Uganda, so I always had my binoculars. I could see that they were just passing stuff up because I think they didn't think we were going to find the cave, right? So then I had to go across and go up all the ones that were missed by everybody else. I was so exhausted, and I was out of water for most of the day. And so when we got to the river itself, the Tsavo River, I was drinking out of the river, and they said, I shouldn't drink out of it because you could get sick, you know, but I was so dehydrated. I didn't think we were going to find the cave.
18: On the last day, the 30th of April, they tried a different strategy.
2: So I was reading the book, and then I noticed that he was giving descriptions also of the habitat and the hills, where this was, where that was. And that's when I realized that the coordinates were off. And so if we just went by his description of the landscape, that maybe we'd be able to find it. The first stream bed we found, we walked up it and followed this labyrinth of dry stream bed pathways and some of the descriptions of the plants he gave with the palm trees. And we found the cave maybe within an hour, maybe like 45 minutes. Now, we had a copy of the photograph of the cave that he published in the 1907 book. One of the guys was standing in front of the cave with the photo, and you know, every single crack is the same, right? It's exactly the same. And so, yeah, we were pretty excited because, I mean, the truth was, I really thought there was no chance we could find it.
18: But what they found inside was less exciting.
2: We hoped that maybe there'd be remains of stuff, and not necessarily the people that Patterson described, but that it was going to be an ancient hyena den. That would have been sort of like the Holy Grail. And we found no chance of that.
18: The cave was empty. It lay on the path of a seasonal waterfall, so any bones had long since been swept away. But rediscovering the cave helped revive interest in the Tsavo story, inspiring new research and museum projects in Kenya.
2: It evolved into something much bigger than that. The National Museums of Kenya now is planning an exhibit to tell the story of the Tsavo lions from the Kenyan perspective. That was an outgrowth of it. So for me, this is the best outcome that we could have ever expected.
18: That was Tom Noski, who helped rediscover the cave believed to have been the den of the Tsavo man-eaters. Alan Patterson is the grandson of John Henry Patterson, who shot the lions almost a century earlier. They were speaking to me, Stefania Gotzer, for Witness History from the BBC World Service.
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24: Welcome to the newsroom. I'm Janat Jalil. Russia says a dozen people have been killed in a massive Ukrainian drone strike deep inside its territory that was reportedly targeting an oil refinery. We look at how Donald Trump is likely to respond to the Israeli Prime Minister's rejection of a US-backed peace plan for Gaza.
0: Reports from the White House indicate that they understand that the prime minister's rejection had more to do with Israeli politics. And as long as the prime minister colors within the line, so to speak, I think the White House will give him a pass on this.
24: The world's seas hit the hottest temperature on record for July. And California. 30 years after the murder of one of the most influential rappers of all time, Tupac Shakur, a trial is finally being held. That's after this bulletin.
3: BBC News with Neil Nunes. Russian officials say at least 12 people have been killed and dozens more wounded in a Ukrainian drone strike on the city of Nizhnekamsk. They say civilian and industrial facilities were hit. The attack was deep inside Russia, about 900 kilometers east of Moscow. From the capital, here's our Russia editor, Steve Rosenberg.
4: Nizhnekamsk is a major hub for Russia's oil refining and petrochemical industries. But there's been no confirmation yet which specific sites were attacked. Additional medical teams have been dispatched to the city. Yesterday, six people were killed in a Ukrainian drone attack on the city of Belgorod, a Russian region that borders Ukraine.
3: The European Union's climate change monitoring program has said the world's oceans outside the polar regions hit record high temperatures for July. The Copernicus Agency said the rise was partly driven by a powerful El Niño phenomenon developing in the Pacific and marine heat waves in parts of Europe. Global average sea surface temperatures in July were just below 21 Celsius. Sarah Perkins Kirkpatrick is a professor of climate science at Australian National University.
6: It's not a surprise that we're seeing more extreme heat waves, we're seeing more of them, and we're seeing them co-occur at different points across the Northern Hemisphere. What is really concerning is the rate of change that we're seeing these events. We knew this would happen, and we must adapt and must also mitigate to ensure that we can actually survive conditions in the future, which will be worse than what we're experiencing now.
3: More than a million people have now been evacuated from their homes in eastern China as Typhoon Dolphin brings torrential rain and flooding to the region. The typhoon, which made landfall on Sunday, has weakened to a tropical storm but is continuing to cause widespread disruption. Nearly 1,000 flights have been cancelled. Canadian police have said a woman has died while attempting to escape a huge wildfire in British Columbia. They said the 80-year-old had been trying to flee with her family. The fire in the town of Summerland broke out on Friday and spread rapidly to cover nearly 140 square kilometers by Sunday. Its forecast is forced the evacuation of more than 20,000 people, among them Erin Carlson.
7: We have 45 people in one camp facility, which is accessible only by one road. That road lit on fire and all of the houses around it around 5:30 p.m. on Friday. A couple people were able to get out in vehicles, very harrowing escape through the flames, and the rest of the people were actually helibacked out of there in helicopters. It happened all before the order. We knew it was coming. It was so fast.
3: BBC News. Police in Thailand have arrested a former member of parliament who's suspected of opening fire outside a local government office. A senior provincial official and his driver were wounded in the shooting north of Bangkok. Some reports say the official later died in hospital. The report suggests the attack was motivated by a personal grievance. Thai police have charged the owner of a bar that caught fire in Bangkok last month, killing 37 people. Suicha Salaibat is accused of various offences, including negligence and operating a venue without a licence. He was among dozens of people injured in the fire and has been in intensive care ever since. Police in Ecuador say 8 mutilated bodies have been found in 2 mass graves in a mining area with their hands tied. They were discovered in the province of Azuay, in a zone where illegal mining takes place. Fears of a grisly murder in Australia have been allayed after police retracted a public statement about a suitcase believed to have contained human remains. The authorities in New South Wales have confirmed that they found a life-size doll wearing clothing and with markings that resembled cuts and bruises. The revelation has led to questions about how officers initially handled the discovery. But Linda Bradbury from the state's police force said potential remains needed to be handled carefully.
8: Of course, we don't like to disturb them too much in situ, particularly when we have faced inclement weather, as we did yesterday and again today. So the idea is not to disturb crime scenes as much as possible to maintain the integrity of our investigation. And it is due to that where we've been able to collect the remains and then take them to investigation at forensics to then determine that they are not human.
3: That's the latest BBC World News.
24: You're listening to The Newsroom from the BBC World Service with me, Janat Jalil. In what appears to be one of the deadliest air attacks by Ukraine on Russia so far, at least a dozen people have been killed and around 40 wounded by a drone strike deep inside Russian territory. Russian officials say both industrial and civilian targets were hit in the city of Nizhnekamsk, which lies around 900 kilometers east of Moscow and is home to one of Russia's most advanced oil refineries. We're joined by our Russia editor, Steve Rosenberg, who joins us now from Moscow. And Steve, what information do we have about this attack?
9: Well, first of all, let me tell you a little bit about Nizhnekamsk. Yes, you're right. It's a long way away from Moscow, 900 kilometers or so. But clearly, Ukrainian long-range drones able to cover such long distances now. Earlier today, the mayor of Nizhnekamsk announced that there'd been a drone attack, a Ukrainian drone attack, on the city, on civilian and industrial targets, he said. He said there had been fatalities. A short while later, officials confirmed at least 12 people had been killed. The latest information we just received is 13 people now confirmed dead, at least 39 people wounded in attacks there. No official confirmation of which sites were hit. But as I say, this is a major industrial city, a major hub for Russia's oil refining and petrochemical industries. And I would imagine that more information about what was struck will come out through the morning.
24: And this is just the latest in a series of attacks by Ukraine, which has been stepping up strikes on Russian oil refineries in recent months, which have caused fuel shortages.
9: You know, Russians are getting used now to waking up in the morning and hearing news reports that Ukraine has launched a major drone strike on warehouses, on industrial facilities, on oil refineries. This has been going on for weeks now. And yes, this is having consequences. In terms of strikes on oil facilities, these have sparked a fuel shortage in Russia during the summer. The situation isn't so bad in Moscow at the moment. The authorities have made sure about that. But fuel shortages remain in other parts of Russia. And because of that, Russians are more than ever, I think, feeling the consequences of the war in Ukraine. You know, for so long, so many people here kind of pretended that it wasn't happening, or that they didn't feel in their own lives the effects, the consequences of the war. That has certainly changed now. And judging by recent opinion polls, judging by what people tell us on the streets, more and more people, you know, would like this war to be over.
24: Steve, thank you. Steve Rosenberg there in Moscow. With elections just 2 months away, it came as little surprise on Sunday when the Israeli Prime Minister Benjamin Netanyahu rejected the US-backed peace plan for Gaza, a plan that has been accepted by Hamas. It's supposed to disarm in return for Israel withdrawing from the Palestinian territory. Israeli forces currently occupy about 70% of Gaza and, despite a supposed ceasefire, have continued carrying out attacks that have killed more than 1,200 Palestinians since the truce came into force, according to the Gazan health authorities. So far, there's been no official White House comment on Mr. Netanyahu's rejection of the Gaza plan. Aaron David Miller is a former U.S. State Department advisor.
0: 79 days before the most consequential election in the prime minister's political life, there's no way he was going to alienate his right-wing constituency or even the center in Israel by basically appearing to be accommodating Hamas. So he's navigating a very fine line between keeping his constituents happy and not angry or alienating Donald Trump. And he's apparently managed to do that. because reports from the White House indicate that they understand that the prime minister's rejection had more to do with Israeli politics. And as long as the prime minister colors within the line, so to speak, I think the White House will give him a pass on this.
24: I asked our Middle East correspondent, Yolande Nell, what she made of that assessment.
10: Well, there's also another Israeli journalist, Barak Ravid, who's quoted a senior US official saying that the White House is not bothered by Mr. Netanyahu's statement on the Gaza plan and sees it as part of the election season in Israel, saying, "We understand Bibi's political needs," using that nickname for the Israeli prime minister. "We have no problem with it as long as he continues to do what we ask, especially regarding restraining attacks in Gaza." And it has been remarked in the Israeli media that there has been this halt in attacks in Gaza in recent days, whereas in the weekend after this peace plan was announced at the end of last month, at least 18 people were killed, including children, in Gaza in 2 days of quite intense Israeli strikes. What's also being remarked on a lot is the interview that the High Representative for Gaza on the Board of Peace, Nikolai Mladenov, gave to Israel's Channel 12. And he has really been trying to counter the widespread Israeli skepticism that there is about this plan. He is the one that was responsible for the negotiations with Hamas, along with mediators. And he's said that the goal of the plan is to make sure that Hamas is never again a threat to Israeli security. The plan would see weapons handed over to a Palestinian technocratic committee. He's been explaining how it would work in a bit more detail and said nobody is required to do anything, last of all Israel, before we actually have verified steps on the ground. So he's really stressing that it's verification and not trust that is at the foundation of his plan. He doesn't expect these two sides to trust each other.
24: So, Yolande, do you think that after the election has been held and that's out of the way, then perhaps Israel might reconsider and start looking at possibly following this Gaza peace plan?
10: Well, at the moment, what you have across the Israeli political spectrum is a lot of comment which has been against this plan. I think that was in the background when Benjamin Netanyahu made his announcement. It's not just the far-right members of his coalition, but others who he looks at as, you know, real political rivals going into this election, in which he is currently sort of really still trailing in the polls. But I think that there is some room there for continued negotiation. This is a plan that President Trump is continuing to push for very heavily when it comes to Gaza. And, you know, given all the other things that are happening in the region at the moment, I think President Trump also going into his own elections, the midterms coming up in the US for Congress, you know, he also wants to show that he has some political wins.
24: Yolande Nell. BBC Africa Eye has seen exclusive evidence that suggests a South African police detective was killed by the country's special forces. Frans Matiba was looking into their alleged role in the disappearance of a suspected Islamic State group militant before he was found shot dead in his car on the 6th of August 2023. Matiba's family and former colleagues are now demanding justice. 7 Special Forces soldiers and 1 other are due to stand trial in connection with the detective's murder. Of those, 7 are accused, alongside 4 others, of abducting and murdering the suspected IS militant. They deny the allegations. For the BBC World Service, Dino Matani has been investigating in South Africa.
11: So this is the final road on Mathiba's last journey.
12: It is indeed. And we are about to, in just a few meters, approach the site where he died.
13: On a Sunday evening in August 2023, Lieutenant Colonel Frans Matiba was found shot dead in his car by the side of the N1 motorway outside Pretoria. The 53-year-old detective was a veteran of the Hawks, an elite police unit whose responsibilities include investigating crimes against the state.
14: He was the finest man. He was a trusted and loyal man. Yeah, that is how Frans was.
13: Brigadier Paulina Sekopela was Matiba's commanding officer. She says Matiba was killed while investigating whether Special Forces soldiers were behind the disappearance of suspected IS militant Abdallah Abadiga in December 2022. Matiba had applied for a court order to force the military to hand over information. But after one meeting with the Special Forces, he made a chilling prediction to his boss.
14: He said, "Brigadier, you know, is the bird that going to kill me. I'm going to die.
13: Police say that 2 days later, on the 6th of August 2023, Matiba was lured to a petrol station in eastern Pretoria, where he believed he would meet an informant. But they didn't show up. BBC Africa Eye has seen CCTV pictures which show Matiba driving away on the motorway with a black BMW following him. He was shot dead shortly after. Seven Special Forces soldiers and one other are due to stand trial in connection with the detective's murder. Of those, seven are accused, alongside four others, of abducting and murdering Abadiga. They deny the allegations.
5: Give me a light.
13: Murdering Abadiga. They deny the allegations.
5: Give me a lighter. You can just light the paper.

0: Colonel Fruchtenberg has revealed that before he went missing, Abadiga was being used as an intelligence asset. But he thinks his handlers underestimated him.
1: I cannot say which intelligence organization used him. Which intelligence organization, domestic or international, I will go that far. Most probably he's laying somewhere in a shallow grave.
0: The BBC contacted the Department of Home Affairs and the South African National Defence Force for comment. They did not respond. Meanwhile, 3 years on from Matiba's death, his daughter Basitsana says her family are still waiting for his killers to be held to account.
2: I'm never gonna hug my dad anymore. Why? Why my dad? Because he was doing his job. We need justice. We need justice.
3: Basitsana, the daughter of Frantz Matiba, ending that report by Dino Matani. You're listening to The Newsroom from the BBC World Service. Tupac Shakur is considered to be one of the most influential rappers of all time, with hits like California Love. But at the age of just 25, he was killed in a drive-by shooting in Las Vegas in 1996. It's one of America's most high-profile unsolved murders. Now, 30 years on, the trial is due to begin of a former gang leader, Duane Kaffee D. Davis, over his alleged involvement in the killing. BBC journalist Anushka Mutanda-Doherty is his host of the Fame Under Fire podcast. She's covering the trial.
4: Tupac Shakur is arguably one of the most successful rappers of all time, but he kind of transcended being a commercially viable rapper into almost a political figure. He was rapping about African-American experiences, police brutality, black women's position in society. And then he tragically died at 25 years old, which has kind of cemented him as this legend within the hip hop community. And that death has become very mythologized because nobody was charged until 2023, if you can believe it, in this case. There are so many theories and conspiracy theories about what happened that night. But the prosecutors in Las Vegas are alleging that in 1996, on the Las Vegas Strip, Tupac was in a car with Suge Knight, the owner of Death Row Records. A white Cadillac pulled up next to him and shots were fired from the Cadillac that ended up ending his life. They have charged Duane Kaffee D. Davis with being the architect of that crime, so criminally liable for his death, although they haven't accused him of actually firing the gun.
3: And why has it taken so long to come to trial?
4: Well, I mean, a lot of this has to do with the undercurrent of gang ties. Tupac was associated with Mob Pyro, so the Bloods, the other car, the white Cadillac, Kaffee D, they're saying was in there, who was quite high up in the Compton Crips gang. And there's just a do not talk to police rule. You know, this is set against the backdrop of police brutality. So there was a high level of skepticism about speaking to law enforcement. Those who did speak didn't offer anything very helpful. It wasn't actually until 2018, 2019, when Duane Kaffee D. Davis started talking about what he says happened on that night on podcasts, in interviews, and then eventually wrote his own book on it, that the investigation was reopened into what happened that night.
3: And this is an interesting case because it's Mr. Davis's own words that will be used as evidence against him. He's the defendant, but he's also the star witness.
4: Yeah, it's a legally very interesting case. It is Duane Kaffee D. Davis against Duane Kaffee D. Davis. He wrote a book. Here's the interesting legal distinction. In the book, he claims to have been in the white Cadillac, to have supplied the weapon, put it in the back seat, to have known what was going on. He's since come out and said, the book's fictionalized. I made this up to sell copies. But the judge has said, sir, you kept co-signing on the veracity of the book. You kept going in public places and saying, if you want the truth, read the book. So therefore, the book is going to go before the jury. Now, he has every single right to get up on the stand. He doesn't have to, but he can get up on the stand and say, ladies and gentlemen of the jury, I'm a liar. I made all that up. Don't listen to a word I said. Don't read the book. Don't listen to the book. But essentially, if he does that, he will be cross-examined using his own words.
3: And how long do you think this case is going to take?
4: Well, they're saying, you know, 4 to 6 weeks. You got to remember, this is one of the most notorious cold cases in America, so they are trickier to prosecute. I think, if anything, it's going to take a little longer than expected because of what's going to be happening at the court. I mean, literally everyone and their nan is trying to go to this trial, much like with the Sean Diddy Combs trial we covered in New York. So that does have it does tend to elongate the process somewhat if everything's kicking off at the court. But we're looking at a 4 to 6 week

0: trial.
1: Anushka Mutanda-Doherty. In 1967, a farming consultant named Douglas Gowan was called to look at a badly deformed calf at a farm in South Wales. He came to believe that the cause was a dumping of highly toxic chemicals. Such practices have since been banned in the UK. Over years of campaigning, he fought to raise awareness of the impact of these so-called forever chemicals on the environment and on humans. Decades later, at home in Los Angeles, the actor Michael Sheen stumbled upon the story online. He chased down Douglas Gowan and asked if he could speak to him. "Come quickly," was the reply. "I only have months to live." It's a journey which has taken Sheen back to South Wales and to Alabama and has culminated now in a documentary buried with Michael Sheen. He's been speaking to Henry Seffman.
2: The more I found out about it, it started to push all kinds of buttons in me. So obviously the fact that it was happening sort of just up the road from where I, you know, grew up. It turns out that when I was born, and I was born in Newport in South Wales, Douglas was there. He was doing his, you know, investigations and exploratory stuff around that time about the Monsanto plant in Newport. So, you know, without me knowing, I was connected to it from when I was born. But finding out more and more about the possibility that these communities and the places where this happened had a pattern to it, whether it was in Wales or in Anniston, Alabama or wherever, that this dumping tended to happen in places where there was a history of chronic illness, so it could be masked potentially. They also tended to be places that didn't necessarily have much of a voice, that wouldn't be heard. They tended to be places that, you know, were desperate for employment. And all of these things started to just outrage me more and more, and it felt more and more personal as it went along. And of course, once I'd met Douglas and I spent time with him and I had that sort of personal connection, and then him dying so soon afterwards, and he believed as a result of contaminated contact with PCBs and that kind of stuff, you can't help but feel it personally then. And so it was a combination of factors, really, I think.
3: And you mentioned Anniston, Alabama there, because one of the things you do in this documentary is you go to Alabama and you meet people who'd been waging a pretty similar campaign in Alabama to the campaign that you encountered in Wales. Did it feel like essentially the same frustrations, even across that wide Atlantic Ocean?
2: Well, of course, the story of what happened for the community in Anniston, Alabama is different to what's been going on, particularly in Wales, in that they were the first ones to be actually take a case to court, take Monsanto to court and get compensation. But they are a long, long way down the track from where things are at, certainly in Wales. And just to see, you know, I spoke to Donald Stewart, who was one of the attorneys who represented the community over there, and to see him breaking down in tears when I'm asking him about, you know, why was this community chosen? Why did they do it here? And him saying, because they have no voice. Our chemist, Dave Megson, who did the testing over here and tested my own blood, when he was describing the results of the tests, seeing him, you know, start to break down as well. You don't expect to see these sort of things. But then when I actually sat there and I was told what I've got in me and what the more dangerous ones are and which ones are those I've got and the levels they're at, and explained that that is not a safe amount. That is just what you would expect to find anywhere. I was really shocked. But then, of course, when we saw the results for other people who might be even more exposed to it, and saw the kinds of levels there, that was incredibly shocking. The thing that we always have to remember is the people who are responsible for this have been able to get away with it up till now, pretty much. And it's very difficult to get at them. So in the light of that, I think we have to find a way to move forward with this that doesn't hold individual councils responsible, so that it goes beyond individual councils and possibly beyond individual governments. This, I think it has to be a multinational effort to investigate this, support it, fund it, share data, share evidence. So I hope that this will spark enough outrage from the public to push to get something done about this.
1: Actor Michael Sheen. Monsanto doesn't exist anymore, but Eastman Chemical Company, responsible for Monsanto's legacy production in the UK, did not respond to the BBC's request for comment. The red phone boxes, introduced a century ago here in Britain, have become iconic. While the mobile phone may have made them obsolete, they are still to be found dotted all over the country. But to remain operational, at least 52 calls need to be made from one of them a year. And a dedicated lover of these phone boxes has travelled more than 1,000 kilometres to save one of them from being closed and removed. William Arnold made the trip from Cornwall in the south of Britain up north to the Isle of Lewis in Scotland to make the 52 calls. He did them all in one go. It took nearly 2 hours. Here's one of them.
0: It's William Arnold and Enerclade, Isle of Lewis, saving public telephony. I'm okay. Yeah, my feet are getting cold because there's an inch of water in the bottom of this, in this phone box. Yeah, it's astonishing.
1: He told us more about his quest.
4: Well, they were quite brief phone calls. It's very expensive to call a mobile phone. I hope people didn't feel shortchanged, but often they were only getting 20 seconds out of it.
5: It's the sort that counts, as they say. And so tell us about, William, this particular phone box and why it is that you wanted to save it.
4: So I've been doing this saving public telephony thing for a while, trying to make the 52 calls from different telephone boxes. On the telephone kiosk group on Facebook, which I was frequenting, there are a lot of dedicated kind of heritage enthusiasts who want to save these kiosks. Someone had identified this double door kiosk on the Outer Hebrides as being the last of its kind with a telephone attached and connected. So I thought, well, I need to do something about this. And so I set up a crowdfunder for people to chip in for my fuel. And well, I set off and I went and did it and made the 52 calls.
5: Now, I'm assuming that 52 calls, rather than being an arbitrary number, it's designed to be one a week. But you are allowed to do them all in one go and it doesn't matter.
4: I believe so.
5: Just hope so. And it's a worthwhile thing to keep as well, because obviously we're so reliant on our mobile phones nowadays. But I know that part of this for you is that you never know when you might need an operational phone box, right?
4: Absolutely. And also it's to do with the way we communicate. I think there's something a little bit special about that kind of, well, nostalgic experience, but also this kind of tangible experience of having this old heavy plastic receiver in your hand and having to go through that process. I think there is something special about that.
1: William Arnold speaking to Anna Foster. And that's it from this edition of The Newsroom. Thanks very much for listening.
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5: This is Crowd Science listener John from Tanzania.
10: Hi, Crowd Science.
5: He's also a doctor, which probably explains his question.
10: Why haven't we been able to cure TB?
5: TB, or tuberculosis, kills over 1 million people a year. I'm Marnie Chasterton, and on this week's Crowd Science, we're wondering why. Why is it so difficult to eradicate when we have both a vaccine and antibiotics to treat it? That's coming up on Crowd Science after the news.
11: BBC News with Charles Carroll. Russian officials say at least 13 people, including a child, have been killed in a Ukrainian drone strike on the city of Nizhnikamsk in Tatarstan. Dozens more people have been injured. European Union scientists say the world's oceans outside the polar regions hit record temperatures for July. The Copernicus Climate Change Service said that this was driven partly by El Niño phenomenon in the Pacific. German shipping officials have warned that decreasing water levels on the Rhine could split the river into two separate sections for cargo boats. Levels at a key gauging point are forecast to drop below 10 centimetres, which is too low for commercial shipping. Police in Canada say that a woman has died while attempting to escape a massive wildfire in British Columbia. The 80-year-old was trying to flee with her family. More than a million people have now been evacuated from their homes in eastern China as a typhoon brings torrential rain to the region. Typhoon Dolphin has weakened to a tropical storm but is continuing to cause widespread disruption. Police in Thailand have arrested a former member of parliament who's suspected of opening fire outside a local government office. A senior provincial official and his driver were wounded in the shooting. Some reports say that the official later died in hospital. The owner of a Bangkok bar that caught fire, killing 37 people, has been charged by Thai police. Suvicha Selebata is accused of negligence and operating a venue without a licence. And fears of a grisly murder in Australia have been allayed after police retracted a public statement about a suitcase believed to have contained human remains. Nearly a day after finding the bag, police in New South Wales confirmed it was in fact a life-size doll wearing clothing and with markings that resembled cuts and bruises. BBC News.
5: This is Crowd Science from the BBC World Service. I'm Marnie Chasterton.
12: This is the map that I've got. This is from 1930s.
5: I'm on an odd sort of treasure hunt through the corridors of University College London, blueprint in hand.
12: Does that bear any resemblance to where we are now?
13: Yes, this is like this.
12: OK, it's that way round.
13: So I think this is the entrance, the way we came in. And then these rooms would be at the far end.
5: This place used to be a hospital. It's now a lab. And lab manager Georgia is kindly helping me pinpoint the spot where a very famous writer died.
12: So we know that we're roughly in the right zone.
13: Yes, yes. Unfortunately, we don't know where the room is. It is the closest we can get.
12: OK, I'm calling it. This is the building, this is the wing, if not the room, where George Orwell died.
5: Orwell, famous for his dystopian novels Animal Farm and 1984, died not in room 101, but room 65, here in London, in 1951, of tuberculosis.
12: It's weird being this close to where he died, and he was only 46, which is... It's depressingly no age at all.
5: And he wasn't unusual. Tuberculosis, or TB, has killed many millions. Russian playwright Anton Chekhov, former American presidential first lady Eleanor Roosevelt, Polish composer Chopin, Nelson Mandela caught it whilst imprisoned in South Africa but thankfully recovered. Countless poets and presidents from every continent have not been so lucky. But now, in some parts of the world, like here in the UK, it's a disease of the past. Globally, it's quite a different story, which is why Crowd Science listener John, in Tanzania, has a question.
10: Hi, Crowd Science. My question to the team is, why haven't we been able to cure TB? It's been there with us for a really, really long time, and we still haven't figured a way out of it.
5: And John, you're a doctor, right?
10: Yes, I'm a doctor. Very early in my career, but yes, I'm a doctor.
5: So you see TB?
10: I see TB. Almost every day I see patients with TB.
5: And yet, this is a treatable illness. There's also a vaccine called the BCG. So why is John still seeing so many patients sick with it? That's what he wants our help with finding out.
10: It's very, very common in our setting. I don't know if my stats are up to date, but this is something we learned in med school is that among three people, at least one of us has the latent TB, the inactive form of TB.
5: I've heard the stat of one in four around the world, but even one in four is just absolutely shocking.
10: Yeah, one in four is still...
5: Where's my BCG scar? It's somewhere on this arm.
10: I was also checking, I do have money. I also have mine.
5: I know this is audio, so let me say at this point, John and I are trying to roll up sleeves to compare vaccination scars. But then he brings the sobering facts.
10: In my practice, I have seen people as young as 17 dying of TB complications.
5: And how catastrophic is it?
14: in your country?
10: In the past 1 year, I worked in a government hospital. And that's where, in my ward, for example, I was working in an infectious unit. At most, we are 20 patients. You could be attending 12 or 10, half the patients having TB.
14: Are people scared of getting it, or is it just part of life and, I got TB?
10: Actually, it's a very scary disease, because when someone suffers from TB, you cough up blood and, you know, you get wasted. So when a person has TB, it's really something that people really are scared.
5: So Dr. John sees TB cases all the time. It kills over 1 million people a year, and a quarter of us has latent TB, the bug, but not the disease symptoms. And John's question is why? When we've had antibiotics to fight it since the 1940s. Plus, as we discussed, we've both got our scars from the TB vaccine, the BCG. What's going wrong? To try and answer his question, I think we need to start with that vaccine, which takes me to an interesting plaque in the cathedral-like entrance to Paris's main medical teaching hospital. With me, a historian of bugs and drugs.
15: So my name's Klaas Kichelle. I'm a historian and associate professor working for the French National Institute of Health and Medical Research, INSERM, in Paris.
14: We're standing by a plaque. What is it for?
15: So we're standing in front of a plaque commemorating the first vaccination in a human against tuberculosis, which was administered by Calmette in 1921. So BCG, and it's the real milestone in the history of tuberculosis.
5: The vaccine is called the BCG. B for Bacillus and C and G for Calmette and Guérin, the French scientists who made it.
15: The method behind this is a traditional French way of producing a vaccine, which means that you reculture the strain hundreds, if not thousands of times in order to weaken it and to attenuate it. So your body no longer sickens from exposure to the pathogen. It could be a virus, it could be a bacterium, and still has the capacity to learn from exposure to it to produce an immune response. And BCG was manufactured on this premise. Calmette and his team, they transfer over to Institut Pasteur following the end of the First World War, and here they move into human trials. And this is exactly where this starts in 1921 here on site.
14: And how successful was the BCG?
15: That is one of the big, I think, historical research questions of the 20th and 21st century. BCG as such is a revolution in the sense that there is now a vaccine against tuberculosis, but it's not entirely clear from the get-go how protective its effects are. Very soon also doubts get raised about efficacy, for example, in different age groups and at different stages of the disease. Nonetheless, BCG, I think, to this day remains the vaccine of choice when it comes to tuberculosis vaccination, and it's rolled out alongside other interventions which usually center on antibiotic therapy for people who are suffering from tuberculosis and also people exposed to them, and most importantly in areas where tuberculosis is really controlled in the long term, focusing also on improving sanitation and nutrition of populations, so improving overall health.
5: So the vaccine did make a difference, but what I'm hearing is that there's a lot of room for improvement. Or, to put it in starker terms,
16: the number of cases that you get of TB per year clearly shows that the vaccine, you know, doesn't really work.
5: I'm sorry, what? Time to introduce our next expert.
16: Hello, I am Max Gutierrez. I'm a group leader here at the Francis Crick Institute in London, United Kingdom.
5: The Crick is one of the biggest biomedical labs in Europe. Here, Max studies what the TB bacterium does inside our bodies and how our immune systems attempt to fight back.
16: TB is one of probably the oldest diseases. If you think about Egypt and the mummies, you know, people have recovered bacteria from, you know, from the mummies. So this is really like an old disease. TB is a lung disease. So bacteria will go through your airways, you know, into the lungs. And then in the lungs will interact with your immune cells. And those interactions will define if your cells will kill the bacteria, or if the bacteria is able to, you know, replicate, divide and grow, and then, you know, trigger active TB.
5: Ideally, the vaccine would steer the body towards the former approach, killing the bacteria rather than letting them develop into the disease. Max says the reality of the BCG vaccine is a lot more disappointing.
16: It had some protection, but then clearly it doesn't work in adults. So the vaccine is still being used, and the reason why it's being used is because it protects children against something that is lethal, which is TB meningitis. So basically, it's tuberculosis going into your brain, which in newborns, you know, the mortality rates are very high. So people vaccinated in the, at very early stages of life will be protected. But that protection will wane with time. And, you know, the number of cases that you get of TB per year clearly shows that the vaccine, you know, doesn't really work. And there are many, many, you know, groups around the world that are trying to improve the vaccine that we have, or generating or developing a new vaccine. So because that's probably the only way we have to eradicate the disease.
14: Okay. So the vaccine doesn't work very well, or it doesn't work in adults.
16: Exactly. That's right.
14: But that's not all we've got.
16: Mm-hmm.
14: We've got antibiotics.
16: We've got antibiotics as well, yeah.
14: We've got a treatment. Doesn't matter if the vaccine doesn't work. We've got a treatment.
16: That's right.
14: What's wrong with that?
16: So TB is, if you get infected with what is called a strain that is sensitive, is a curable disease. The problem is very complex, because for that treatment, you need to use many antibiotics, at least three, or sometimes four, or even more. And then the treatment will last for up to 6 months, and sometimes longer, depending on the strain that you have.
14: A minimum of 6 months of treatment with multiple antibiotics sounds grueling to me. So what's it like to go through that? In Kenya's capital, Nairobi, in the Kibera district, TB is rife. In the local community clinic, Crowd Science found 42-year-old Janet.
17: Nilianza kugonjeka last year, mwezi wa kumi na moja.
18: I began to fall ill last year in November. I started to cough a cough that persisted for 1 month. I was coughing and feeling intense cold during the day. At night, I was coughing and sweating, and my body kept wasting away. I lost a lot of weight. From 80 kilograms, I weighed 64 kilograms. That's when I went to the hospital. I was tested and told that I had TB. For the treatment, I kept time when I was taking pills. I was advised to eat well and avoid stress. So I kept coming to the clinic for every appointment. I didn't miss even one. At the beginning, we were given the 4-pill-a-day medication, then a smaller pill for each day, pyridoxine. But after a while, pyridoxine was out of stock, so it meant that a person had to buy it for themselves, but this other one was being given for free. I used to set an alarm so that I would take the medicine every night after my meals. I took the medicine every night until I finished my treatment. Sometimes it was very hard.
14: Janet has now recovered, but is reluctant to share her diagnosis with her friends.
18: Now I am okay. I have no fever. I have a healthy appetite. I can smell properly. I am okay. People run away from me. They stay away. They fear that you can infect them. I didn't tell anyone that I had TB.
14: So we have a vaccine, but it only really works on kids. We have a series of drugs to treat TB, but it's a long and arduous process, and the disease comes with social stigma. Plus, you may have heard of the growing resistance to antibiotics. Well, because tuberculosis has such a long treatment, there's plenty of time for bacteria to evolve resistance to the drugs, which all adds up to the deadliest infectious disease we have in the world today. Coming up next, I'll be finding out how science is fighting back. You're listening to Crowd Science from the BBC World Service, the show that answers your science questions. I'm Marnie Chesterton, and this week, listener John, a doctor from Tanzania, wants to know why we haven't cured TB yet. I've mentioned the problems with the treatment and the vaccine, and now we're going to turn to the bacterium that causes it, Mycobacterium tuberculosis. I think we need to hear how it seems to hide out in a quarter of the world's population while only causing disease in some people.
19: Hi, I'm Dr. Danny Best. I'm a senior lecturer at the University of Surrey, My primary area of research is tuberculosis and Mycobacterium tuberculosis, and I've been called by others in the field a bacterial dietitian because I'm very interested in what TB eats and how it eats it, particularly with regard to surviving in the human host.
5: A tiny bacterium is a living organism, and Mycobacterium tuberculosis needs feeding the same as the rest of us. And working out what it eats to make it a happy and virulent pathogen is Danny's speciality.
19: Yes, I mean, it's a very challenging organism to work with because it grows very, very slowly. And so research in this area is very slow. But in addition to that, it's a real beast of an organism. Many pathogens produce very defined factors which help them produce disease. But TB, as it's evolved over many, many, many years with its human host, really uses its whole genome to manipulate this host and cause disease. So it's a very complicated organism and disease process.
5: What Danny means is that every bit of the TB bacterium's genetic information seems to help it get into your body and hide there. We've mentioned that TB is a lung disease, but in a cruel irony, the bacteria choose to make their home in precisely the cells that are supposed to hunt out and kill foreign invaders.
19: So the primary human host cell is the macrophage. So macrophages are derived from white blood cells, and TB is able to survive within these cells. And these are the cells that are really designed to kill invading bacteria and viruses. So TB has the audacity to survive within these cells and also grow within them. But it also can survive in other cell types. It can also survive extracellularly.
5: What's Mycobacterium tuberculosis doing whilst it's waiting for your immune system to be compromised so it can attack you?
19: Well, I think the honest answer to that is we don't really know. Mycobacterium tuberculosis is very, very good at growing very, very slowly or not really seeming to grow at all. So we have this idea that it's in this sort of quiescent state. However, the emerging evidence is that this may be a much more dynamic state than we realise. It's quite complicated.
5: So, as you can hear, this is all quite difficult to explain. Danny is part of an international team looking at that mysterious quiescent or sleeping stage. What turns sleeping bacteria into disease-causing bacteria? In very new research, the team have discovered one particular gene, very common across many species, that's been weaponized by the bacterium. And they found that getting rid of this gene stops Mycobacterium from developing tuberculosis in the body. It's a small part of a very large and largely missing jigsaw puzzle on how Mycobacterium bacillus operates.
19: And for me, I think understanding that basic biology is really important for the process of developing better therapeutics.
5: Back at the Crick Institute, cell biologist Max Gutierrez shows me firsthand why TB research is hard going.
20: So we're over at a different part of the Crick now, and it's quite a quiet corridor, and we're stopped outside an impressively intimidating looking lab. I mean, one of the windows, and it's got sort of several layers of glass. I think that's quadruple... quadruple no, glazing. Well, no, look, it's got one, two, no, three, but I can
21: right.
20: see
21: yeah,
20: the gaps.
21: Yeah.
20: And the kind of outside window is bolted on. That's because the TB's in there.
22: That's right. We work with a human pathogen, and obviously you don't want that to go in anywhere else, and you want to, you know, contain it.
20: What are the big questions that you're answering behind this glass?
22: The main one is trying to understand how the treatment for TB takes 6 months, at least. And we really want to understand why it takes so long, and if we can reduce that time, and if we can find, you know, antibiotics that works better. So, in fact, we don't know very well how the antibiotics we are currently using in the clinic work. you know, why, for example, it takes at least three different antibiotics in 6 months to cure a person. That's one of the areas that we work. But the other one that we were very interested in is in those very early events that decide that a person develop a disease or actually face that back and then clear the infection. This is one of the main areas we work here. That's called part of the innate immune response.
20: Okay, so some people get the bacteria and they clear it out of their body.
22: Yeah.
20: Some people get the bacterium and it hides away in their body.
22: Exactly.
20: And then other people just get sick.
22: Exactly. And we really don't understand why some of them are able to clear the infection, which is one of the main questions in the disease.
20: That's a lot of quite basic questions. Do we know much about the biology of
22: Well, the biology of TB is very complex. It's a combination of a very complex biology with, you know, maybe not much support for research, but also very difficult to work with. And all of that leads to the fact that there are many fundamental questions, as you said, that we still don't understand.
5: Fundamental science aside, what listener John wants to know is, what's the best way to fight this bacteria?
22: Ideally, in the ideal situation, the way to eradicate TB will be to have a vaccine that works.
5: So if we need a better vaccine, is anyone around the world actually working on one?
2: My name is Angelique Luabea Kanikani. I'm a research physician at the University of Cape Town. I'm working on a TB vaccine, and I've been working at the University of Cape Town for 15 years now, doing TB research, running clinical trials, been working on many, many candidates of novel TB vaccine in the last 25 years at SATV.
5: But SATV is South Africa Tuberculosis Vaccine Initiative. I'm wondering what makes South Africa a good place to study TB and possible new vaccines.
2: South Africa is one of the countries with the highest TB incidence in the world. If you look at, for example, 20 years ago, we were recording more than 600,000 TB cases per year. When you do a TB vaccine research, you need to do TB vaccine research when you have the huge problem. Because of the number of cases that we were having every year, it gave the possibility to evaluate in clinical trials novel TB vaccine because you can see the impact.
5: What Angelique is saying is that in South Africa, because disease rates are so high, you really notice if a new vaccine in clinical trials is making a difference.
2: You have to wait to see how many TB cases have been averted by the vaccine.
5: Right. And we've established so far that the BCG doesn't really work. What are the alternatives in the pipeline?
2: The front runner that we have now is the M72 vaccine. And that is a very exciting vaccine. Why? Because it's the first vaccine that have shown efficacy signal of preventing disease in those who are infected. That vaccine was evaluated in clinical trials, phase 2, 8 years ago. We haven't seen a vaccine like that showing that level of efficacy. 50%, more than 50% of people, it prevents disease. This vaccine, this M72 vaccine, is going to phase 3. And we have recruited 20,000 people where we received this vaccine. And we are doing this phase 3 to confirm the signal that was seen in phase 2. We don't know. It was seen in a small sample of people, 3,500, almost that number. We've seen that 50% protection.
5: For my ears, 50% efficacy doesn't sound like it's very good. I want 100% efficacy.
2: Of course, we wanted a higher. What we are expecting is the minimum that we are expecting for is 50%. It can be higher, right? It can be 60% or more. We don't know if we're going to see the same signal in 20,000 people. But if the vaccine is successful, it's a game changer, because if we have a vaccine with 50% vaccine efficacy, this vaccine can prevent 75 million of TB cases over 25 years.
5: Wow.
2: 75 million TB cases can be averted. 8.5 million of death can be prevented.
5: Can I ask you a personal question? I know that your uncle died of TB this year. Does it make you angry that we haven't found something to cure TB sooner than we have?
2: It makes me sad. It makes me sad. It makes me angry. This is my uncle, but how many more were like my uncle? It took long. It took, in my opinion, it took too much time to diagnose the TB he had. It took much time to give the correct treatment. And for me, it's unnecessary death. And it's just a statistic. What makes me angry and sad is, why is he a statistic? It shouldn't be.
5: Can I make him more than a statistic? Can we name him?
2: His name was Philemon, and he was a teacher, a headmaster.
5: Professor Angelique Luobyekene-Kene, bringing home that each TB death is a family tragedy, which feels avoidable when, in theory, we have a vaccine and treatment for this disease. What we've learnt is that in practice, neither is up to scratch, and in addition, the uncomfortable answer to why we haven't cured TB lies outside the science. I asked every one of my experts why they think we haven't cured TB yet.
2: TB is a disease of poverty, socioeconomic condition.
22: We don't have a vaccine that works. Access to antibiotics and, you know, healthcare, you know, linked to poverty is one of the main obstacles that we have. And then the lack of funding for research and developing new drugs and new treatments is also going down.
19: Many of the solutions aren't biomedical. They're to do with improving people's nutrition and housing conditions.
15: Getting rid of TB entails very simply, actually, improving people's living conditions, nutritional status, access to clean water, access to good housing. It's very simple, but obviously one of the most complicated challenges when it comes to global health.
5: And I think that is an entire separate episode of Crowd Science. John, thank you so much for asking this question. And over to you for the credits.
0: That's it for this edition of Crowd Science from the BBC World Service. The question came from me, John, in Tanzania. And the program was presented by Manny Chesterton and edited by Ben Motti. If you have a question for the show, please email it to crowdscience@bbc.co.uk. Thanks for listening. Bye.
5: Thank you, John. And I should remind you that you can also send us a message or voice note on WhatsApp. The number is +44 8000 314 773. That's +44 8000 314 773. Thanks for listening.
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23: Hello and welcome to The History Hour with me, Max Pearson, the past brought to life by those who were there. Today, martial law in Taiwan, decades of repression that only ended in the 1980s.
24: Went back to Taipei in a small room for 48 to 50 hours of questioning, prohibiting me to go to sleep, to have food or drink, or even go to the toilet.
23: City of God, the film that showed the world life inside Brazil's favelas.
25: They go to the different favelas and say, hey, who wants to do an acting course for film? Which was kind of crazy because there were no black people on TV.
23: Also, a pioneering idea in Guatemala that became the first carbon offset scheme. Plus, Ashley Creel, the young anti-apartheid activist who emerged from the Cape Flats. And Club Med, how paying with beads popularized the all-inclusive holiday in 1950.
26: It has been said that it was really the creation of the new international currency because it was possible to use it in all Club Med villages.
23: That's after today's world news.
1: BBC News with Neil Nunes. Russian officials say at least 13 people, including a child, have been killed in a Ukrainian drone strike on the city of Nizhnekamsk in Tatarstan. Dozens more have been injured. Details from our Russia editor, Steve Rosenberg.
4: It's a long way away from Moscow, 900 kilometers or so, but clearly Ukrainian long-range drones able to cover such long distances now. Earlier today, the mayor of Nizhnekamsk announced that there'd been a drone attack, a Ukrainian drone attack, on the city, on civilian and industrial targets, he said. He said there had been fatalities, no official confirmation of which sites were hit. This is a major industrial city, a major hub for Russia's oil refining and petrochemical industries.
1: In Ukraine, officials in Kharkiv say 5 people have been killed in a Russian artillery attack. The governing bodies of football in Asia, Europe, North and Central America and the Caribbean have issued a joint statement heavily criticizing the FIFA president Gianni Infantino. They accuse him of deception and placing himself above football. Ollie Foster from BBC Sports says the European Federation is pushing for change.
7: What UEFA want to do is to remove Gianni Infantino. They're the ones that have really been leading this since those aborted proposals to sell off stakes in the World Cup, when so many of those confederation and members felt betrayed, really. And yes, Gianni Infantino, he has a lot of supporters. Africa in recent days coming out in support of him. But this is hugely significant and will pile even more pressure on the position of Gianni Infantino, the FIFA president.
1: The European Union's climate change monitoring program Copernicus has said the world's oceans outside the polar regions hit record high temperatures for July. Copernicus also said Western Europe experienced its hottest June to July on record. Danny Eberhard has more.
8: Oceans help regulate the climate, absorbing much of the extra heat produced by humans burning fossil fuels. Copernicus says in July, the average sea surface temperatures outside the poles hit nearly 21 degrees Celsius. That was partly driven by a powerful El Niño phenomenon developing in the tropical Pacific, plus marine heat waves in parts of Europe. Hotter oceans lead to stronger storms, shifting weather patterns, and harm to marine ecosystems.
1: Canadian police have said a woman has died while attempting to escape a massive wildfire in British Columbia. They said the 80-year-old was trying to flee with her family. The fire in the town of Summerland broke out on Friday and spread rapidly to cover nearly 140 square kilometers by Sunday. World News from the BBC. More than a million people have now been evacuated from their homes in eastern China as a typhoon brings torrential rain and floods. Typhoon Dolphin has weakened to a tropical storm, but is continuing to cause disruption. Our China correspondent Stephen McDonald says the authorities are not taking chances.
9: They've brought workers off oil rigs back to the mainland, ordered ships back to port. 1,500 flights cancelled, and also they've had engineers going and checking the structural integrity of dams. Now, the reason for this is that the last typhoon that came through, some dams in China were breached, people were killed, so they're checking the likes of dams, also building sites or anywhere which could be dangerous as a result of this typhoon.
1: Police in Thailand have arrested a former member of parliament who's suspected of opening fire outside a local government office. A senior provincial official and his driver were wounded in the shooting north of Bangkok. Some reports say the official later died in hospital. The report suggests the attack was motivated by a personal grievance. Police in Thailand have charged the owner of a Bangkok bar that caught fire in July, killing 37 people. Suecha Salaibat is charged with 6 different offences, including negligence and operating a venue without a license. He was among dozens of others injured in the blaze and has been in intensive care. Emergency crews in Indonesia are battling wildfires that have swept through a national park for more than a week. Officials say 5 square kilometers of the Bromo Tengger Semeru Park has been destroyed, forcing the closure of the popular tourist site. Forest rangers and soldiers are on the ground. Helicopters and drones are dropping water to slow the flames. That's the latest BBC World News.
23: Hello, this is The History Hour with Max Pearson. Personal memories from the past as featured on Witness History here on the BBC World Service. Coming up, City of God, the film that showed the world the reality of child gangsters in Brazil. Ashley Creel, the fated anti-apartheid activist in South Africa. A Guatemalan initiative that became the first carbon offset scheme. And the birth of the Club Med all-inclusive holiday concept. But we're going to start in Taiwan. After losing the Chinese Civil War in 1949, the nationalist government fled to Taiwan and made the island its new base. Martial law was imposed, and it remained in place for almost four decades. For many, those were very dark decades. It wasn't until 1987 that martial law was lifted, and the events of those years are not easily forgotten, as our witness tells Ashley Byrne.
10: Change here is not just economic. After four decades of nationalist rule, a form of democracy is coming to Taiwan.
24: The whole country, we are happy that the martial law was lifted, kind of optimistic that in the future, we have good ways to fight back our loss.
11: I've been talking to Fred Chin, who was a young student from Malaysia who came to Taiwan to study in 1967.
24: I have 3 years happy life in Taiwan. Free to go anywhere, to talk, to say anything without knowing that at the time Taiwan is under martial law.
11: Taiwan had been under martial law since 1949. It meant political parties banned, newspapers censored, secret police on university campuses, and trials held in military courts. Tens of thousands were detained during what became known as the White Terror. And yet, at the same time, Taiwan's economy was booming, a modernizing society under an authoritarian state. Fred Chin, now 76, was completely unaware of the political undercurrents which were about to turn his life upside down.
24: I came to Taiwan to further my study in 1967, but unfortunately in 1971, I was arrested by the KMT government.
11: Fred had been enjoying those relative freedoms. But everything changed when he was approached by a plainclothes security agent working for the ruling Kuomintang, or KMT party, who persuaded him to get into a car and travel to Taipei on the pretense that a family member urgently needed to see him.
24: He said, "Don't worry, nothing happened, nothing serious. You have a staying in Taipei now. Tomorrow you might be going back to Malaysia." So he gave us a call and asked us to locate you and bring you to Taipei to have a short talk. I didn't suspect anything.
11: The security agent kept saying he was taking Fred to see a Mr. Chai. But that's when alarm bells rang.
24: I told them that, "Sir, in my memory, I didn't have such a relative by the name Mr. Chai."
11: In Taipei, Fred's ordeal took a sinister twist.
24: Went back to Taipei in a small room for 48 to 50 hours of questioning, prohibiting me to go to sleep, to have food or drink, or even go to the toilet.
11: Fred was subjected to 2 weeks of interrogation and torture as his interrogators tried to force a confession. But Fred couldn't understand what he was meant to be admitting to.
24: I knelt down and begged them, "Let me know what you really want from me. I couldn't endure anymore the pressures, the humiliations that you put on me. Please help me." They said, "No, our senior officers prohibited us to hint even. You have to write down by yourself."
11: The attacks became more and more violent. Fred claims he was forced to stand for hours and at one point was even hung upside down. Exhausted and terrified, he says he was tricked into signing a falsified confession. It was only afterwards that a fellow prisoner explained the charge that had been invented against him.
24: "When you were 16 years old, you joined one of the not existing Communist Party and came to Taipei as a student, trying to overthrow government, indicted under the statute of punishment of the rebellion. It was ridiculous. How could a student, a young student of 18 of age, came to Taiwan, 2 years in Taiwan, and then turn? How could that happen? You were indicted under that Article 2, Section 1. The only penalty was death." That shocked me. I dropped to the floor.
11: Fred had been convicted of rebellion after being linked to a minor explosion of the US Information Service where he used to attend for language study. He's always strenuously denied any involvement. A court case followed where Fred learned his fate.
24: I solemnly announce your verdict. Because you came from overseas, you knew not much about Taiwan. You did something wrong against our government. But we were not going to punish you to death. Instead, a 12 short years of imprisonment. I just raised my hand. Your Honor, I have question. He stood up. I was so frightened. And he pointed at me. We didn't punish you to death. Why were you not happy? I said, sir, your indictment was totally false. You should release me.
11: After 12 years on Green Island, one of Taiwan's most notorious political prisons, Fred expected to be deported back to Malaysia. Instead, he was simply shown the door. He and another former prisoner set up a small construction business, but it soon went bankrupt.
24: We, as a political prisoners, were the lowest class. No one dared to have any contact with us, because they're afraid if they contact with us, they might fall into certain kind of traps by the government.
11: So Fred ended up on the streets, living off leftovers from expensive restaurants. Then in 1986, after 3 years without papers, he was finally given a Taiwanese ID card. It ended his statelessness and let him step back into society. Meanwhile, public pressure for basic freedoms was growing, coupled with recognition that Taiwan needed to open up and begin a controlled transition towards democracy. In 1987, the country finally ended almost 40 years of martial law.
10: Economically, this small island off the South China coast is already one of the giants of the Far East, the world's 11th most powerful exporter and one of the fastest developing nations. Martial law imposed in 1949 was lifted 2 weeks ago. Dissidents have been released from jail, and Taiwan's first party of opposition can raise its voice in public to criticize policies of the ruling Kuomintang, the KMT.
12: Do you remember thinking, this is the beginning of the end? At some point, I'm going to be able to tell my story.
24: We feel the kind of optimistic that in the future, we have a good ways to fight back. We are happy that the martial law was lifted.
11: Even as martial law ended, he couldn't shake the sense that he wasn't entirely safe.
24: I knew that there were many political prisoners that celebrating. They asked me to join them and said no. Because me, my mind, I still had certain kind of worry that I might probably be arrested again because I was alone in Taiwan. I really was afraid at that time.
11: And the prejudice, of course, was still widespread, wasn't it?
24: In the beginning, yes. We faced a lot of insults, a lot of other discriminations from the public.
11: And it was a long time before Fred was free to tell his story. Security controls restricting speech and anything that looked political were not lifted until 1992. Taiwan only then began offering compensation and finally an official apology to political prisoners in 1998. Slowly, Fred rebuilt his life, working, travelling, and eventually marrying. And he stayed in Taiwan, the place that once imprisoned him. Though more than 50 years on, he still feels the effects of the torture he endured.
24: My eyes, my nose, and my ears are not functioning well. I blame them. But what could I do? I still have to endure the pain. They did to me like dust.
11: Today, Fred shares his story with younger generations as a reminder of how fragile freedom can be.
24: I'm the happiest man in the world, but you couldn't forget the past. You couldn't forget the tragedies. We could forgive others, but we couldn't forget what happened to us. If you forget the past history, it might happen to you.
23: Fred Chin was speaking to Ashley Byrne in that Made in Manchester production for the BBC World Service. For decades, many Taiwanese were too frightened to speak openly about the White Terror. So when democracy finally arrived, it wasn't just historians who began revisiting that period. Novelists did too. Through fiction, they explored memories that had long been suppressed and gave voice to those who had lived through those troubled times. Professor Tihan Chang is the Deputy Director of the Centre for Taiwanese Studies at SOAS University of London. So how did the White Terror shape Taiwanese literature?
2: The period of white terror shaped Taiwanese literature profoundly in a way that people build up their own political and cultural identity in a revisiting manner. I think the white terror period, because it was the second longest martial law period in the whole world, comparing to like Syria is the first one. Taiwan has a very long martial law period of 38 years. And when people come out of that period, a complete kind of a vital kind of reactions towards the period, even towards the end of in the

0: Were people then focusing on writing about what had happened before, or was the literature more reflecting on how those events had affected Taiwanese society in the modern era?
1: I think both yes and no. The revisiting takes a bit of time. If you say that lifting of the martial law occurs in 1987, and we said that's the tradition of democracy. But in fact, I would say it's more or less about the later on the 90s or even the 2000 after the post-millennia, there are more direct revisit of these sort of period. The previous work, for example, I would say Bai Xianyong, he wrote Crystal Boys in 1983. That's before the martial law was lifted. But it wasn't directly criticizing the state, but he used like a gay community, marginalized people to divide sort of male history in a sense to contest it. And this kind of legacy remains in the society even today. If a lot of people said that, well, Taiwan's been to seem to be embracing the LGBTQ championing in Asia in the first place. And that's like a strong legacy that continues even after the White Terror period.
0: You've mentioned one suggestion there, but if somebody wants to understand the White Terror through fiction, can you give us like one or two recommendations of those which have been translated widely?
1: Yes, of course, of course. For people who hasn't been learning or no particular background of Taiwan history or politics, I will always recommend, as I recommend to my student, to start with Yang Xiaona, Shona Young Ryan, her fictional work on Green Island. Green Island was the island that actually hosts the White Terror prisoner, a political prisoner over that time. And she's an American writer, so the way that she tells the story is actually very linear, chronological, and using a particular family history to unfold from the 228 incident in 1947 and all the way up to early 2000. But if you have a little bit more knowledge on this particular, like the Taiwanese society with Han settler, with Japanese colonization empire, I would definitely recommend one of my favorite author, Wu Mingyi. His work, The Stolen Bicycle, that was translated and also longlisted by Man Booker Prize in 2018. Because that one is more a multiple voices kind of storyline, and it unfolds from the Japanese Empire to the KMT regime and how people reflect their identity negotiations in a more complex and more layered way, I would say.
0: That's Professor Tihan Chang from the School of Oriental and African Studies in London. Next, we've got the story behind a significant contribution to the canon of world cinema. For this, we're in Brazil, where in 2002, City of God was shot in the favelas around Rio de Janeiro. The finished film shocked audiences with its brutal portrayal of life in some of Brazil's poorest communities. The story revolves around the violence endured by favela residents, and how perhaps surprisingly, much of it was driven by young people, even children. Rina Stanton-Sharma has been hearing from one of the film's co-directors.
2: When I was working in the favela, you know, day in, day out, and I'm reading the newspapers, I was like, there's a disconnect here, because the newspapers would describe the drug dealers as public enemy number one, and it would create all this fear. But starting to realize that the drug dealers are 11 years old, 13 years old, 18 years old, the head of the whole favela was like 24 years old. And they're carrying international guns. So the question is, you know, what's going on here?
3: It was a question that Katia Lund, who co-directed the movie, couldn't stop asking herself. Born in Brazil to American parents, she grew up in Sao Paulo and worked in Rio's favelas in music videos, including Michael Jackson's They Don't Care About Us. Rio is known for its sprawling coast and lush mountains, with picture postcard views, but also for its underclass of impoverished families, largely forgotten by the rest of society.
2: The only branch of government that would go into the favelas were the police, and even the journalists would go with the police, and they'd stand behind the police, and they'd stay at the bottom of the favela and wait for the police to go up there. You know, there'd be a shootout, the whole conflict, and then come down, and then they would ask the police what had happened.
3: Katia made a documentary about the conflict between heavily armed drug dealers and the police. She interviewed the author of City of God, Paulo Lins. His semi-autobiographical novel gave an insider's perspective on the housing project

0: district of the same name, where Paolo grew up. It would lead to her working with Fernando Mireles, who bought the rights to the book and directed City of God. First, they made a short film, then came the feature. Katia wanted to cast children from Rio's favelas, and many had no acting experience at all. Armed with video cameras, young people from an acting school were asked to put the word out that they were looking for kids to take part.
1: They go to the different favelas and say, hey, who wants to do an acting course for film? Which was kind of crazy because there were no black people on TV. But it was free and they'd have transportation paid for and they'd have snack. And one of the kids that stood out almost immediately was Douglas Silva. Douglas Silva played Little Zay's, the younger version.
0: Little Zay is a power-hungry sociopath with a menacing laugh who becomes a powerful drug lord.
1: He was about 11 years old and he was super skinny and he had a big belly and he had these big eyes that would like pop out of his face. And he was coming from an acting school and his mother would spend like 2 hours on a bus or something to bring him. And he was a natural from day one. But I just remember the first day that we were shooting and they had gotten the wrong bus or the bus had been late. And when he arrived, he was in tears. Like he was just devastated that he was late. And it really impacted me how he had this incredible sense of responsibility and commitment.
0: The children weren't given scripts.
1: We would bring up scenes and then they would put it all in their own words. So a lot of their own words we would incorporate into the script. And they did that for a year.
0: Set over three decades, City of God begins in the 60s, where its main characters are petty child thieves. By the time it ends in the early 80s, it's become a war zone, and most of the protagonists are either dead or part of a bloody drugs war. It's narrated by Rocket, who dreams of being a photographer.
2: Tudo que eu me lembro do dia da morte do Cabeleira é uma confusão de gente e uma máquina fotográfica. Eu cresci paradão na ideia de ter uma máquina fotográfica.
0: On the day Shaggy died, I remember the crowds and a camera. I'd always wanted to have one, he says. The film focuses on the escalating battle between rival gangs led by Little Zay and Carrot. It's not an easy watch with its bullet-ridden violence and uses handheld cameras, slow and fast motion, and frenetic sharp editing. In that brutal scene, a big group of kids scramble as Little Zay approaches, holding a gun. They're quick, those kids, they run fast, he exclaims, cornering two boys before forcing a baby-faced child wearing a t-shirt several sizes too small to choose whether to be shot in the hand or foot.
1: So we ended up shooting that at 2 p.m, the hottest sun, scorching, and we hadn't eaten. And that boy hadn't done it with special effects. There was fake blood inside the tennis shoe that would pop. So he had rehearsed it many times, but there he was that day. He hadn't eaten since early. And there's a very loud noise from the shooting, but he channeled all of that into the scene.
0: Despite the film's ferocity, the atmosphere behind the camera was a different story.
1: It's such a violent, difficult film to watch. But we had so much fun because they knew each other already. They'd been like rehearsing and playing together. They'd been in the school together. They'd all pile into these vans and they'd go to the set and then have breakfast together and then have lunch together and then hang out together. And then it was really sad when it finished because all of a sudden that whole world disappeared. But that's why we kept the school going.
0: After that year of prep, 9 weeks shooting and a year in post-production, the film finally had its world premiere at the prestigious Cannes Film Festival in May 2002.
1: It was a huge moment. It didn't make it into the competition, but it totally took over Cannes and it was in every paper and it was huge. We also took 4 or 5 of the actors with us to Cannes and it was an amazing time.
0: City of God caught fire around the world and was nominated for 4 Oscars. But at the time, it wasn't life-changing for the young cast, whose powerful performances wowed audiences.
1: After City of God, we continued with that short film, Golden Gate. It became a TV series for about 4 years. It only had like 4 or 5 episodes per year. But other than that, there was no work for them. So they had become incredibly successful, and there was no food at home. There were no jobs for them. The ones that were in the theater group, they were lucky because they could continue to do their theater and be together. But even so, it was hard to reconcile, you know, these big parties, and a lot of them had to find different ways to survive.
3: So, a film and the story behind the making of a film without an entirely happy ending. That was Katia Lund, co-director of City of God, speaking to Rena Stanton-Sharma. More memories from the past when the History Hour returns in just a moment.
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3: Coming up in part 2 of the History Hour, Ashley Creel, the young anti-apartheid activist from the Cape Flats, the Guatemalan initiative that became the first carbon offset scheme, and Club Med, how paying with beads popularized the all-inclusive holiday in 1950.
11: There's been a post-war period. 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But the more you give, the more the prices are.
3: First, a news summary.
12: BBC News with Neil Nunes. Russian officials say a Ukrainian drone strike has killed at least 13 people, including a child, in Nizhnekamsk in Tatarstan. The city lies around 900 kilometers east of Moscow, deep in Russian territory, and is home to one of the country's most advanced oil refineries. The governing bodies of football in Asia, Europe, North and Central America and the Caribbean have issued a joint statement slamming the FIFA president Gianni Infantino. They accuse him of deception and placing himself above football. European Union scientists say the world's oceans outside the polar regions hit record temperatures for July. The Copernicus Climate Change Service said this was driven partly by an El Niño phenomenon developing in the Pacific. Police in Canada say a woman has died while attempting to escape a massive wildfire in British Columbia. The 80-year-old was trying to flee with her family. More than 1 million people have now been evacuated from their homes in eastern China as a typhoon brings torrential rain to the region. Typhoon Dolphin has weakened to a tropical storm but is continuing to cause widespread disruption. Police in Thailand have arrested a former member of parliament who's suspected of opening fire outside a local government office. A provincial official was killed in the shooting. His driver was wounded. The owner of a Bangkok bar that caught fire, killing 37 people, has been charged by Thai police. Suecha Salaibat is accused of negligence and operating a venue without a license. Firefighters in Indonesia are battling wildfires that have swept through a national park on Java Island for more than a week. The fire destroyed 5 square kilometers of the Bromo Tengger Semeru Park, forcing the site's closure. BBC News.
3: Welcome back to part 2 of the History Hour with Max Pearson. Still to come as we relive the first-hand stories as told on Witness History this week, the Guatemalan project, which is thought to be the first ever carbon offset scheme, and from the 1950s, Club Med, the first all-inclusive holiday company. But first, we're going to remember someone who has come to be seen as a hero of the campaign against apartheid in South Africa. During the final years of white minority rule, young people played a leading role. Ashley Creel was a charismatic teenage activist. Dubbed the Che Guevara of the Cape Flats, he inspired a generation of young campaigners. Soumaya Bakhsh has been hearing from one of his friends.
13: He was the heartbeat of the revolution. He was our Ashley, our leader, our commander, our brother, our comrade in arms.
0: That's Adil Gori November. He was a fellow activist from the Cape Flats township of Bonthierville who worked closely with Ashley Creel in the 1980s. This was a time when South Africa's apartheid government, which enforced white minority rule, found itself facing mass uprisings.
13: Ashley was a very vocal guy, very friendly. He had a very soft heart, but he was very dedicated to whatever he believed in, what he stood for.
0: Ashley was born at a time when people classified by the apartheid state as coloured were being forcibly removed from the centre of Cape Town to make way for white residents. They were sent to live in townships on the Cape Flats, an area many South Africans called apartheid's dumping ground.
13: People didn't have money. A lot of people unemployed. We had a problem of alcohol in our society. Gang fights, people being robbed, being killed. We were excluded from the rest of the world. Ashley came from a very poor family. Ashley took the responsibility at the age of 13, 14 already to go and work at night in the factories. And in the morning he would go to school to lead the revolution also.
0: What was he motivated by?
13: Ashley came from a broken family. His father was killed by gangsters. So where this guy came to understand this great love for people at a very young age, it's still a question I have to answer. Though he was young, he had a love for life that I can't explain. He was concerned about those who are poor, those who are downtrodden.
0: Like students across South Africa who are mobilizing against white minority rule, Ashley was still at school when he became politically active. Known for his fiery speeches, his intellect, and his warm nature, the teenager soon emerged as an influential and much-loved leader, organizing student activities in Bonthierville following a call by the then-banned African National Congress Party, the ANC, for South Africa to be made ungovernable.
13: Whenever Ashley addressed a crowd, you could hear a spell falling on the ground. People listened to him. People admired him. This guy knew exactly what he was saying. He was just a people's person.
0: The Cape Flats had become an unexpected hotbed of resistance. Under apartheid, people classified as coloured were given marginally more rights than black people. But young activists like Ashley rejected those divisions.
13: Ashley told us that these are all our comrades. They're not black the way we're taught. These are our brothers. He broke the colour barrier for most of us.
0: Ashley and his comrades were inspired by Steve Biko, the activist who founded the influential anti-apartheid Black Consciousness Movement in the late 1960s. Biko was killed in police custody in 1977, but his ideas galvanized young activists across South Africa.
13: We were still young, but we remember the battles which took place, the smell of tear gas and the sounds of bullets and the fires which were burning. Steve Biko, he was one of our great inspirers. He wasn't afraid to be killed.
14: Riots and their aftermath have shocked South Africans, black and white, into hard recognition of their country's complex race relations.
0: The violent crackdown of the mid-80s meant that the activists from Bonthierville had to get creative when it came to raising political awareness in their community.
13: When we would be with Ashley, we would maybe with the traveling from one place to another by train or by bus. Then Ashley would either decide to sit on one side of the train and we sit on the other side. And in these discussions, Ashley would always be the one for apartheid. And we would try to convince him, no, apartheid is wrong. And then as far as when people in the train started to become attentive to the discussions and they would stand up, they would beat Ashley up. We would tell them, no, we're all comrades, this is our brother. It was our way of, Ashley's way of politicizing people. People so they can understand and go home and talk to their children, to their friends. Listen, we were in the train, we heard this and this. Because people were afraid of information. They were denied information.
0: And whose idea was that?
13: Ashley, of course. He was a naughty one. He came up with all the funny ideas.
0: It was street theatre as resistance, and it worked. But while the threat of arrest, detention or death didn't deter young people from joining the anti-apartheid struggle, many in the community didn't support their activities, particularly as the threat of reprisal was ever present. Both Ashley and Adil eventually joined the ANC's armed wing, Umkhonto Wesizwe, which carried out acts of sabotage against the apartheid state.
13: People hated us because they didn't want us to change, either because of fear or ignorance or something, but not all of them were supporting us.
0: Ashley's influence meant that he was being monitored by the security branch of the apartheid state's police force. Still only 19, he went into exile in late 1985.
13: I went to Ashley's in-laws now. In the backyard, Ashley was sitting, was a fire burning, came and he greeted me and he hugged me. And we started to talk about things, about the people I must recruit. So we sat there, we talked, and then he started to play guitar. We sang some freedom songs and Bob Marley. Oh, pirates, yes, they're up there. That one, he loved that one. He knew his time came, but he told me he's coming back for me.
0: In July 1987, 18 months after that last meeting, Ashley Creel was shot and killed when security police officers tracked him down to a safe house in the Cape Flat suburb of Athlone, where he had been staying, having returned from exile. He was 20 years old. His funeral was the scene of yet more violence as the crowds who had turned out to pay their respects were attacked by the security police, who attempted to remove the ANC flag that had been draped over the coffin. By then, Adil was in exile in Lesotho.
13: It was in August, and as we were walking to town, to all the ANC guys, and we got a newspaper, so to speak, and I saw some policemen trying to pull the flag. Then I read Ashley Creel, MK guerrilla, was killed. I felt very broken and I cried. I wanted to go back, but I knew that I could not go back because I was going to be killed myself.
0: The security police officer who killed Ashley, Jeffrey Benzine, was granted amnesty by the Truth and Reconciliation Commission. He testified that it had been an accident, an account rejected by Ashley's family and others. Benzine died in 2024, and the circumstances surrounding Ashley's death have still not been established.
15: A private inquiry into the death of anti-apartheid activist Ashley Creel is to be set up by his family.
0: As South Africa emerged from white minority rule in the 1990s, many of the people who lost their lives in the struggle against apartheid became symbols of the country's painful past, including Ashley, who Nelson Mandela paid tribute to after he was released from prison in 1990.
16: I salute combatants of Umkhonto Wesizwe. Like Ashley Creel, who have paid the ultimate price for the freedom of all South Africans.
13: I want people to know Ashley. This is a beautiful person that he was, and the commitments that he personally made. He gave his life, everything he had, he gave his life twice. Once when he left the country, and secondly when he took his life brutally. I want people to realize that freedom isn't free. And Ashley always said, victory or death, we shall be free.
3: That was the former anti-apartheid activist Adil Gori November speaking to Soumaya Bakhsh and remembering his friend and fellow resistance fighter, Ashley Creel. Next, we move from the outskirts of Cape Town to a forest in Guatemala, where in 1988, a pioneering environmental scheme was launched aimed at contributing to the struggle against global warming. It was an idea that has since become commonplace. Instead of cutting its own emissions, a company would pay to plant trees to compensate for the pollution it produced. The project is widely regarded as the world's first carbon offset scheme. Here's Stan Alcorn.
17: I'm in Totonicapan, walking through a high-altitude pine forest that for generations has been cared for by the indigenous Quiché community here, like Roberto Antonio Alvarado.
18: There's the Niño Vest.
19: When I was a kid, they told us, look, if you want to make use of a tree, you need to know how.
17: Growing up in the 1980s, Roberto lived off this forest, cutting down white pines for firewood and furniture he'd make with his dad. But he and his neighbors would also get together to plant new trees.
19: What we did before, a long time ago, what we did was collect the little seedlings from below the trees and come and replant them. That's what we did.
17: For Roberto, this is where the story begins, of what would later be called the world's first carbon offset.
19: The idea that we had was, since we're already planting trees, what do we do to plant more trees? So we look for institutions, organizations to help us start a nursery.
20: Para establecer un vivero.
17: It was the summer of 1988. There were catastrophic floods in Bangladesh, and in the United States, there were wildfires burning in Yellowstone National Park, and a record-breaking heat wave was the lead story on ABC World News Tonight.
21: In Georgia, a woman died from heat stroke while she was working in a tobacco field. Some people have become so distraught, they have told their congressman, God is against us.
17: This is when the climate became a mainstream political issue in the country. The temperature hit 37 degrees Celsius in Washington, D.C. on the day of a pivotal hearing in the U.S. Senate.
22: I think the question that everybody's asking today with all of the heat...
17: Colorado Senator Tim Worth.
22: Is the current heat wave and drought related to the greenhouse effect?
17: The greenhouse effect theory, that CO2 traps heat like a glass box around the Earth, it was already common knowledge among scientists. But at this hearing, leading climatologist James Hansen testified that it was no longer just a theory.
23: This evidence represents a very strong case, in my opinion, that the greenhouse effect has been detected and it is changing our climate now.
17: Political activists hastily organized a conference called the Global Greenhouse Network.
24: Good morning, everyone. We're here for an historic gathering.
17: That was broadcast on C-SPAN in the U.S.
25: We've been interested in asking the question, to what extent can policy choices made today affect both the timing and the severity of global warming?
17: That's Irving Mintzer of the World Resources Institute. And at the conference, he went through a long list of policy ideas, from raising taxes on fossil fuels to underwriting investment for more energy-efficient air conditioners. And also, what if coal-fired power plants were also planting trees, enough trees to soak up the same amount of planet-warming CO2 as all the burning coal was going to emit.
25: So that the company was then responsible not just for putting the CO2 in the atmosphere, but for getting it out.
17: The very next day, Mintzer's Institute announced it as a reality.
26: Applied Energy Services, which is constructing a coal-fired power plant in Connecticut, is involved in a 10-year project to plant more than 50 million trees in Guatemala.
17: The idea was that the 52 million trees would offset the tens of millions of tons of carbon dioxide released by the power plant. But the reality was a little more complicated. The company that owned the Connecticut plant started out by giving $2 million to what was then called the Cooperative for American Relief Everywhere, or CARE. CARE, in turn, spent that money on an existing agroforestry program in hundreds of different rural communities in the western highlands of Guatemala. In Totonicapan, where I visited, that coal money paid half of Roberto's salary in a new job, setting up nurseries for trees. The original nursery was just a little clearing covered in straw, but now it's been replaced by shiny new greenhouses full of tens of thousands of tiny baby trees.
19: Now each year the communities ask for as many as 90,000 trees.
17: Each tree and its hundreds of kilograms of converted CO2 is a tiny piece of what would come to be known as the world's first carbon offset. A study 10 years into the project found that all these trees had sequestered 270,000 tons of carbon, which sounds like a lot. But in fact, it was only 2% of what the Connecticut power plant had already pumped out. That failure to capture enough carbon, though, was not exactly top of mind here in Totonicapan.
19: No. That didn't occur to us. For us, the idea is to maintain our water source. That's the idea.
17: The fresh water that sustains communities all around Totonicapán comes from 1,000 different streams that start here in this mountaintop forest. The trees are like a natural filter, keeping that water clean.
1: Ellos dicen, si no tenemos bosque, no tenemos agua.
19: They say, if we don't have forest, we don't have water. So the forest is life. That's why we worry about maintaining all the forest.
1: Y mantener todo el bosque.
17: The coal plant in Connecticut was shut down in 2011, which meant no more carbon offset money. But the work here has continued. Today, all of Roberto's salary is paid for by the local government. And the shiny new greenhouses have a whole bunch of different funders.
19: Here, there are various donors. This one was donated by the UICN. Here's one that was donated by... I forgot the name.
17: With all of these different donors, I wondered, what would have happened if they'd never gotten the carbon offset money in the first place?
19: I would say that since the culture we have is about planting trees, we would have done it anyways, just a little more slowly.
17: So the reforestation still would have happened.
19: That's right. That's right.
17: For the forests of Totonicapán, that is undoubtedly a good thing. But it also points to one of the major critiques of the carbon offset idea. Because if Roberto is right, and these trees would have been planted even without the coal money, then the utility can't really take credit for their sequestered carbon. And even as the carbon credit industry has become a multi-billion dollar market, that challenge of proving the dollars actually made a difference is one that hasn't gone away. It's still a lot easier to put CO2 into the atmosphere than it is to make good on a promise to get it back out.
3: Stan Alcorn in Guatemala was speaking to Roberto Antonio Alvarado about the mixed results of the world's first stab at a carbon offset deal. It was produced by Dennis Funk and was a written-in-air production for the BBC. Finally, this week, we celebrate the European summer holiday season by remembering the birth of Club Med. These days, the all-inclusive holiday is a familiar part of the travel industry, with food, drinks and activities all included in the price. But the concept had to start somewhere. And it was in the summer of 1950 that the first Club Med resort opened, offering a new kind of post-war holiday built around simplicity, community and affordability. Lucy Burns has been hearing from Pierre Xavier Becret, whose parents worked at that very first resort.
2: If you're cold and fed up with the wintry weather, join us on a trip to the sun. Here on the Mediterranean playground, visitors from all over the world can guarantee to relax and have fun in an atmosphere of sun, sand and sea.
5: My mother was just going out of a business school. She didn't want to work in a bank or anything. She was a bit unconventional, I would say.
7: This is Pierre-Xavier Becret, whose mother, Thérèse, worked on the first ever Club Med holiday.
5: And she saw an ad in a newspaper for a secretary for a new leisure organization in Mallorca.
7: So Thérèse set off for Mallorca, an island in the Mediterranean off the coast of Spain. She had a fiancé called Jean-Pierre, later Pierre-Xavier's father, who was travelling around Europe at the time.
5: And then she said, why don't you come to Mallorca? So that's what he did. In fact, he remained more than 40 years. There were just huts, no running water. That was a sandy beach and just some people who went there because there had been some advertising.
7: The trip was the brainchild of a Belgian called Gerard Blitz.
5: He was a very tall man. He was a water polo champion. He participated in the Olympic Games before the war. He was a Jew. He had been in the camps, his family too. And he said, I want people to be happy, to forget the war, and to be able to go to the sea and practice sports and be happy and free together. That's the way he launched it, but without any money and organization. So at the beginning, he found just some friends that joined the adventure.
7: Gerard Blitz wasn't the first to come up with the idea of a holiday village where people paid an all-inclusive rate to relax near a beach. British companies Butlins and Pontins had been running holiday camps on the British coast since the 1930s. But what made Blitzer's vision different was the good weather, the low prices, and the glamorous Mediterranean locations. He called it the Club Mediterrane, or Club Mediterranean, shortened to Club Med.
2: This is how life was meant to be enjoyed. All day long there's sunshine, so why wear anything but a swimsuit? The more you wear, the more there is to wash and iron. And who wants to do that when the days are already sailing by far too quickly?
5: You just had swimsuits, and I'd say tiny swimsuits, and so there was no social distinctions. Everybody was on the same level. And the story people always tell about Club Med is once two people are discussing together in a boat, and the first one say, well, what do you do in life, which was not the principal subject of conversation. One of them said, for instance, I'm working at Renault. And the other one say, okay, I'm working at Renault too, that's fun. And one of them was the top manager and the other one was working in a factory. That's the way it was at Club Med.
7: Club Med soon spread beyond Mallorca, setting up holiday villages all around the Mediterranean. In the beginning, they were pretty rudimentary, but that was all part of the charm.
4: Your home for this holiday is built on the basis that you'll never even be in it, except, of course, to sleep. No light, electric or otherwise, no water, hot or otherwise, no chairs or tables, no sheets, blankets, crockery or carpets. For a dreadful moment when you first arrive, you're reminded of the army.
7: Pierre Xavier's parents became chef de village, heads of villages, and one of his father Jean-Pierre's responsibilities was maintaining the community atmosphere.
5: So he just came here one morning at breakfast and he said, okay, there's a problem. The machine to peel the potatoes is broken and we need help. Otherwise, you won't be able to have lunch today. So please come, as many people as you can, and help us to prepare the food. And they began to peel the potatoes. And then what happened was the musicians came. So there was music, people were singing. And afterwards, they offered drinks and so on.
7: Jean-Pierre was also involved in creating one of Club Med's most famous innovations.
2: They've solved the problem of where to keep your money, too. No one has pockets. You buy a string of beads, native fashion, and to pay for the drinks, you just pull a couple of them off.
5: It has been said that it was really the creation of the new international currency because it was possible to use it in all Club Med villages. Even now, from time to time, when you see articles about the creation of money, about the currencies, about the bitcoins, sometimes there's a reference to collier bar, which is the French name, which was created in 57. I still have the patent.
6: And so when were you born and when did you first, what are your first memories of going to Club Med?
5: Well, my first memory, it's a bit complicated because I learned that I was conceived, in fact, in a hut at Club Med in Palinuro in Italy.
6: Amazing. So you really are a Club Med baby.
5: Yes, that's it. And afterwards, my parent was chief of village. During wintertime, we were in Paris. And during the summertime, from May to September, we were in Tunisia, Italy, Morocco, Greece, or Corsica, depending on the place he was going.
7: But one of the things that Club Med was becoming famous for was an atmosphere that wasn't particularly child-friendly.
4: The management tend to shrug and look bored if you even bring the subject up. Yet it's undeniable that the club has the reputation of being a place where, to phrase it at its most genteel, young men and women may meet each other freely.
5: Yes, the C-sex and sun aspect for a kid is not so important. Not that much, as far as I'm concerned. Maybe others would have seen it differently.
7: But Pierre Xavier says if you worked at Club Med, it wasn't just one big party.
5: Because, you know, Club Med is a very strict organization. It's not so easy to have a tennis teacher at 9 o'clock in the morning ready, as I did once. I was 18 years old, and I remember once there were 40 persons on 4 courts, and I had to give the lesson in 4 languages. But that's not so easy to be at 9 o'clock every day and 7 days per week, you know?
7: Club Med branched out into winter holidays and ski resorts, masterminded by Jean-Pierre. But the company didn't become profitable straight away.
5: It took a very long time. I remember my father said that at the third year, he hasn't been paid during 1 year. Many times the company was nearly to failing. But in 1960, Club Med went into the stock exchange. And afterwards, it began to be a real success.
7: Pierre Xavier went from coaching tennis to working in Club Med's head office in Paris. But the travel industry was changing around them.
5: At the beginning, things had to be simple. There's been a post-war period. So this means people were happy with very few things. But afterwards, they were asking for more and more. But the more you give, the more the prices are. And the harder it's getting to find customers.
7: Club Med's moved up market over the years as the all-inclusive holiday industry has changed. You can't pay with beads anymore.
6: And do you still go on Club Med holidays?
5: No more. No more. We went at Club Med with my family, with the kids and so on. But I've not been there for 10 years. I think that's a bit normal. You know, when the life changed and what has been fantastic in the past or good in the past, maybe you can find it in other ways of going to vacation, of living.
2: At the end of every holiday, there's always that bittersweet thought that you can come again next year.
3: That was Pierre-Xavier Becré, who was literally in at the birth of the Club Med story. 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

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Yes. 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Ain't no use crying. Just get in there and pitch. Sometimes

0: look up sometimes. Nobody knows the trouble I've seen, and I ain't gonna bug nobody about it either. I know where I can get help when I need it. Yes, sir. Every time. Maybe you'd better try it.
1: Good morning, listeners. We are grateful to God for this new day. Let us pray. Father, giver of life, of joy, of peace, we praise you, Lord, that we are breathing. For this new day, which speaks of your love, your forgiveness, your mercy. And as we come to you, Lord, we ask that you would guide our footsteps. Help us, O God, to follow you and to rest upon your promises. These mercies we pray for through faith in our Lord and Savior Jesus Christ. Amen. We continue focusing on our theme, standing on the promises of God, with our background scripture coming from Joshua, when Joshua reminded the people that not one of God's promises to them failed. He kept all of them. And with that, I want to encourage us all to do just that. The foundation on which we can stand on God's promises is based firmly on his character. As we say, goodness, faithfulness, and the fact that he cannot lie. Truthfulness, holiness are his being. Genesis chapter 3, verse 15. We find God's words to the serpent after he had deceived Eve. What did he say to the serpent? "And I will put enmity between thee and the woman, and between thy seed and her seed. It shall bruise thy head, and thou shalt bruise his heel." Herein, my brothers and sisters, lies God's promise for our Redeemer, redeeming grace through the seed of the woman, God's Son, born of Mary, but conceived by the Holy Spirit. I'm sure we are all familiar with the creation story. God had created a beautiful world, turned chaos of darkness into order. There was no form, but he spoke, "Light, let there be light." The world he created, trees for food, vegetation, fish, was a masterwork of creation. All is good. After each day, you would hear these words, and God saw that it was good. Then that tempter disguised and lured Eve to sin. But praise God, in the Garden of Eden, he spoke the word of promise. And today, we are enjoying the blessing of this promise. Can you imagine what life would be if God did not make that promise, and if that promise was not fulfilled? Yes, it has been fulfilled. Jesus came, that's what Galatians says, and when the fullness of time was come, God sent forth his Son, born of a woman, made under the law, to redeem us who were under the law. He fulfilled his precious promise. Jesus came, died on the cross, paid the price for our salvation, so that we can become sons and daughters of God. And my brother, my sister, God has not changed. So stand on his promises. Offer prayer of thanksgiving, because his promises did not fail, No matter how long you might say God has promised you this and it hasn't happened, stand on it. His promises are true. God bless you. Have a glorious day.

0: for Jordan. And what did I see?
1: What did you see?
0: Can't tell you yet, but they were coming.

0: swing low, sweet chariot.
1: Coming
0: for you, chariot. Yeah, man, get me out of here. Me, yeah, me. Home. I mean, that's what I'm talking about. Wanna go home.

Greetings, radio and internet listeners. I greet you this morning in the wonderful name of Christ Jesus, our Lord. The Bible Says radio program is sponsored by the Faith Tabernacle Pentecostal Church, a member church of the Pentecostal Assemblies of the West Indies. Your presenter for the month of August 2026 is Claudette Weeks. Donnie McLaughlin sings, Stand, S-T-A-N-D. Listen to the message in the words. What do you do when you've done all you can and it seems like it's never enough? And what do you say when your friends turn away and you're all alone? Tell me, what do you give when you've given your all and it seems like you can't make it through? Well, you just stand. When there's nothing left to do, you just stand. Watch the Lord see you through. Yes, after you've done all you can, you just stand. Our reflections and meditation for this month focus on having done all to stand. These are words taken from the book of Ephesians chapter 6 and verse 13. Last week, we looked in depth at a captivating narrative based on the three young men standing in a fiery furnace. In fact, walking around in it, they stood before King Nebuchadnezzar. Well, this week, we will meditate on another Hebrew youth called Daniel, who stood before King Darius. The account is found in Daniel chapter 1 and Daniel chapter 6, verses 10 to 15. I'll read a portion of the latter passage. When Daniel knew that the writing was signed, he went home, and in his upper room with his windows open towards Jerusalem, he knelt down on his knees, not once, not twice, but three times that day, and prayed, and gave thanks before his God, as was his custom since early days. Radio listeners, please note that when Daniel knew that the writing was signed against him praying, he was confronted with a test of loyalties. He was a loyal subject of the king, yet he knew that the King of Kings deserved a higher loyalty, and so he refused to give to the government the measure of obedience that belonged to God alone. Others perhaps considered it risky for Daniel to pray, as was his custom. But Daniel knew that the same Daniel to pray, as was his custom. But Daniel knew that the safest thing he could do was

custom since early days. Daniel didn't let the decree change his actions one way or another. He didn't do more praying or less praying. He simply continued his excellent schedule for prayer. Excellent prayer life. Yes, we can stand. We can stand firm, refusing to change our minds or decisions or beliefs, especially when facing negative pressure or opposition. It is a mental or figurative refusal to back down, though it can also apply to literally holding your ground during physical challenges or confrontation. That's exactly what we mean by stand in this discourse. Well, how did the story unfold? It all started when rumors spread that Daniel would soon be elevated to the second-in-command position in the kingdom. His colleagues who wanted this position knew the only way they could get it would be to eliminate Daniel as competition. So they manipulated the king into signing an irrevocable law, making it illegal to pray to any god but him, the king. And that was for 30 long days. The consequences of not obeying this law meant being eaten alive by a pack of underfed and angry lions. But knowing that the law had been signed and that eyes were probably on him, Daniel left the window open. First response. Got down on his knees. Second response. Thanked God. Third response. You can find that written in Daniel chapter 6 and verse 10. In other words, he took a stand for God by kneeling before God. And there goes a figure of speech. He took a stand for God by kneeling before God. Daniel could have prayed in the privacy of his room with the windows closed. Our Lord once told his disciples that if we pray in secret, God would reward us openly. However, in this case and under these circumstances for Daniel, that would have been a spiritual compromise. You see, for 65 years, he had lived in Babylonian captivity and risen in rank and favor as a man with an excellent spirit. Unlike the other corruptible leaders around him, Daniel's incorruptibility made him a threat. His only weakness, if you could even call it that, was his faith in the living God. Yet what his fellow leaders around misunderstood as weakness was Daniel's true strength. Daniel refused to obey any human law that would put him in opposition to God's law. I call this standing. God calls this standing. He stood for God. Daniel did, even if that meant he had to face the lions. And so despite King Darius's unsuccessful efforts to overturn his own hastily made law, they dropped a blameless 80-year-old man called Daniel into a den of lions. Not necessarily the same thing as the lion's den. It was a den of lions. A lot of lions were in there, and they sealed it with a stone. Standing for God, radio listeners, can cost you your reputation, your job, your status, your promotion, your family, your life. But no one serves God for naught. No one serves God for naught. So faultless, blameless Daniel became powerful Daniel. It's hard to imagine a man like Daniel today, a high-ranking public servant with not one skeleton in his or her closet, not one cent taken in bribes, and not one favor owed to anyone. They had no way to manipulate him, because Daniel viewed obedience to God as more important than his career or his life. His name, in fact, means God is my judge. God is my judge. This reflects his uncompromising character. His political enemies prowled around like roaring lions, seeking to devour him with laws he couldn't obey. Still, we know God delivered Daniel by an angel

who shut the lions' mouths. On the other hand, Daniel's enemies and their families were cast into the den of lions and torn to pieces. This reversal of fortunes begs the question, who was more powerful in this story? Those who accused Daniel with their evil plot? Or was it blameless, faultless Daniel? I say Daniel was more powerful. According to Proverbs chapter 16 and verse 7, when a man's ways please the Lord, he makes even his enemies to be at peace with him. Do you know a blameless man or woman like Daniel in the community? I'm just asking a probing question. Perhaps it's yourself. And if that is so, keep it up. Despite our best intentions, however, to live like Daniel, we often fear man and distrust God. Thankfully, we have one who is more blameless and more faithful than Daniel to stand in our place. Daniel in the den of lions is more than a Sunday school story, radio friends. Daniel is a type of Christ, pointing us to the blameless one whom God judged as faithful. Let us make some comparisons. Jesus was also thrown into a den of lions when he faced his civil and criminal trials before his crucifixion. The psalmist, prophesying of the verbal abuse Jesus would endure, said, "Roaring lions would tear their prey open, their mouths wide against me." Psalm chapter 22 and verse 30. Here's another comparison. Jesus and Daniel remained silent before their accusers. They were led like sheep to the slaughter. Daniel chapter 6 verse 16 and Isaiah chapter 53 and 6. A stone was rolled in front of the lion's den and then sealed by the king. Daniel chapter 6 and verse 17. And a stone was rolled in front of Jesus' tomb and sealed by Pilate. Matthew chapter 27 verses 60 and 66. While Daniel didn't have a scratch on him, however, Jesus' flesh was ripped apart and his body was torn, marking the sacrifice that he was making for mankind, Isaiah chapter 53 and verse 7. And finally, and very importantly, both men came out of their tombs victoriously and brought glory to God, Daniel chapter 6 verses 26 and 27, Colossians chapter 1 verses 18 and 20. We can't help but read this story and realize that this was an extraordinary man whom God used in extraordinary ways. While he's not mentioned by name in Hebrews chapter 11, he's referenced in the Hall of Faith as one who through faith conquered kingdoms, enforced justice, obtained promises, and stopped the mouths of lions. Hebrews chapter 11 and verse 33. People who live like Daniel are real lions. Meek and mild, yes. Obedient to authority, yes. Excelling in their work and earning favor among men, yes. Blameless in their conduct, yes. Willing to bow to the idols of one kind or another, no. And therefore willing to suffer the consequences that may bring by God's grace and with his help. And we say yes to that. These are the real powerful ones, the real lions, because they threaten the world system. Can God count on you, radio friends, to represent him and represent him well? If you do not know Jesus as your Lord and personal Savior, you can ask him to come into your heart and transform your mind and rearrange your life. When this happens, he will write his laws on the tables of your heart and inspire you to stand for him at home and abroad, in private and in public. If you already know him in a personal way, then I say to us this morning what the Apostle Paul admonished the church at Ephesus to do. Having done all to stand therefore. Let us pray. Heavenly Father, we thank you for your word to our hearts, all of our hearts, both the hearers and the one who presented the word. You're asking us to stand in public, to stand in private for you, to stand with love and respect for each other,
I ask that you would grant our prayer, grant this request in the name of Jesus. Amen. Have a wonderful day.

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1: We thank thee, Lord, for every flower.
0: O Father who art in heaven, hallowed be thy name. Thy kingdom come, thy will be done in earth as it is in heaven. Give us this day your daily bread, and forgive us our trespasses, as we forgive them that trespass against us. And lead us not into temptation, but deliver us from evil. For thine is the kingdom, the power, and the glory forever and ever. Amen.

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Well, it seems that it has been a minute, right? Seems so. But guess what? I'm still here, still around. And of course, I know that you're right there. Good morning, Montserrat. Morning, Eastern Caribbean. 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And so Montserrat is smiling. 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

0: It should be one of those special days on the rock. In the meantime, heroes, hoping that you had a good night's rest. And of course, now you're ready. Ready to rock the world and continue on your journey. Let's make it 26 before 7. 26 before 7. It is a beautiful morning on the rock. Good morning again to you wherever you are out in the world. So delighted to have all of you on board. And thank you so much for choosing ZJB Radio. In the meantime, let me say good morning to the folks in Gerald's, to Silver Hills. And to let you know that your power supply should be interrupted between 8 and 11 o'clock this morning. And Mo's technical team will be doing some work in your area. They'd like to apologize for any inconvenience. That's between 8 and 11 o'clock this morning. I'm seeing here that the Department of Community Youth and Sports Services, they'll be joining the Kian 2 Inspire Summer Netball Camp at the Little Bay Multipurpose Sports Complex. Runs from today, the 10th, until the 15th. And it's designed for ages 8 to 16. The camp offers fun, skill-building sessions to help young players improve the game, build confidence, and make new friends. And if you're looking for more information, I think that you need to touch base with it, the Youth and Sports Services Department at 491-5703. Or 5701. All right, so there you go. But on another note, everyone is invited today to the Johnny Osborne Airport, let's say around 9:45 this morning, to give Keith Rory, DBM Watson, a warm and proud Munsterian welcome back home following his victory in the Leeward Islands Calypso Monarch competition in Anguilla last Saturday night. And of course, we can't forget the backup singer, Idina Johnson. So they should be heading back home this morning. And of course, we know that something is planned, something very special for a special man with a very special talent. We'll speak more about that as we go along on the breakfast show. Again, welcome on board, everybody. Welcome to Monday. Welcome to Real Radio.
1: This is ZJB, Radio Montserrat. We tell the story of Montserrat better than anyone else.
0: And so, of course, before we party, what do we have to do? We got to give thanks to the creator. Thanks to the sustainer. Giving us another morning. Of course, another day and another chance. And Montserrat is looking pretty.

0: Music from the Valley.
1: Precious Bible.
0: That's where Keith Roy de Beer Morrison stomped his authority. Yeah, something called Prince of Darkness and all of that. And again, we're just moving for the paces, moving for Monday. We might have some changes, people. I'm actually speaking to Keith Roy de Beer Morrison. He's down there in Anguilla. I did advertise that folks should be at the airport for around 9:45. I think that we might have to be changing that. That will be changed. But of course, I'll keep you posted. Stick around with me, everybody. Stick around. And of course, I'll advise you as we go along.
2: Some years ago, the head of a large organization was responsible for selecting and training new leaders in his group. When asked what kind of people he was looking for, he responded, "I'm looking for those who are teachable." On the surface, when we consider the attributes of great leaders, we often think of traits such as boldness, courage, self-confidence, or intelligence. But as we look more closely at the very best leaders, the ones history truly admires, a common quality seems to emerge. They are teachable. Being teachable doesn't mean we bend to others' opinions or that we must listen to voices that degrade or provoke. It doesn't equate to weakness, lack of knowledge, or inexperience. Rather, being teachable is a combination of positive qualities. Attributes such as humility, patience, respect for others, and the ability not only to listen, but to listen to learn, combine to help us become teachable. Like all worthwhile attributes, being teachable has a price, and it also has a reward. Emerson once said, "Do the thing, and you shall have the power. But they who do not the thing have not the power." The power to be teachable resides within each of us. Sometimes, however, learning to be teachable may sting at first, but ultimately can bring lessons that endure and bless us deeply. Perhaps we felt that sting ourselves when we've received correction we didn't want to hear or feedback we didn't seek. These, however, are moments when the walls of our pride can rise quickly, almost defensively, blocking anything that might challenge us. But in these moments, there is always a quiet opportunity to step back and ask, "What can I learn? Why am I feeling this way? Would it be better to revisit this tomorrow?" As we take time to ask ourselves questions like these, we begin to lower our defensive walls, making room for wisdom sunlight to reach us, teaching us in ways that come only when our hearts are open, when we are teachable. May we learn to listen and then listen to learn, trusting that as we do, we will discover the quiet rewards that come from being teachable.

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1: 15 minutes it is now before 7 Monday morning. Keith Roy DeBeer, The Voice Mawson. Are you online? Good morning to you, sir.
2: Hey, good morning, Basil. Good morning, man. How are you going?
1: I'm good. I'm good. And how are you doing this morning? How are things on your end?
2: Well, things are good. I'm well rested. You know, so I'm up, well rested. So things are good.
1: Indeed. So first of all, let us say a very, heartiest congratulations to you on your achievement there in Anguilla on Saturday night, Sunday morning. And of course, to our backup singer, Adina, who accompanied you to the valley. And we just want you to know how very, very, very proud we are of you. This would be Montserrat's second Leeward Islands Calypso Monarch Championship. Compliments of Keith Roy DeBeer and Mawson. What does this mean for you, or mean to you?
2: Well, for me, Basil, first thing, it silenced the critics who were doubting that it could happen again for Montserrat, you know, because they were saying, well, only one you gave us, so we want to know if you're really serious about giving us some more, you know. So there was a challenge sent out if I can go back and bring back another crown for Montserrat to solidify ourselves in the Leeward Island competition as a formidable force. So this was more of a fulfilling a request more than anything coming from me, because I really didn't have anything else to prove from my standpoint whether I can win or lose. It just was a matter of fulfilling a request, especially from the Premier himself, who challenged me to come up here and bring back a crown for the country during his time as Premier. So, Mr. Premier, there it is. You got it.
1: And DeBeer, I know that you've been enjoying yourself over time. You've won this very crown for Antigua and Barbuda multiple times. Now you've done it for Montserrat. How much joy has this given you yourself?
2: I'm really excited, Basil, because the fact that as I was growing up, I knew I had talent, but the fact that I could have harnessed it in this way with the help of so many others and then be able to display it at this time of my life, you know, it's just enjoyable, you know, and I'm just glad that I am able to do what I can do now so that the younger generation can have something to aspire to in this musical art form. So I'm really excited that, you know, someone will be looking up at me and say, okay, I want to be like DeBeer. I want to sing like him. I want to win like him. I want to make my country proud like him. I want to represent my country with pride. And that's what excites me. Not the fact that I'm the crown monarch, but the fact that I can go there and represent Montserrat with pride, win or lose, do my best to the best of my ability.
1: Now, Keith Roy, I'm seeing here that the Office of the Government Information, well, in fact, the Office of the Premier, in collaboration with the Montserrat Arts Council, they're actually planning something huge for you, as you return home. I'm seeing that they're asking folks to be at the airport for around 9:45, but I'm checking your flight schedule, and I'm seeing that even at 11 o'clock, you will still be in Anguilla.
2: No. I am presently in St. Martin.
1: So right, St. Martin.
2: My flight, according to my reservation, is at 10. So I should be in Montserrat if the flight is on time by 10:45, somewhere around there. Should be, because that's my flight is at 10 o'clock.
1: Mm.
2: All right. I'm not leaving up here 11, long as Winnie is on time, which is Winnie is always on time. Because presently I'm just getting ready to leave the the guest house at the time to head down to the airport because traffic gets really crazy up here and I don't want to miss my flight.
1: You see?
2: You know, so what? My flight is scheduled to leave at 10. It might get a bit earlier.
1: Yeah.
2: But I'm scheduled to leave St. Martin at 10
1: okay.
2: this morning.
1: So hold on, because what I'm saying, we don't want people to waste their time. People got their work to do. Some people might ask for, you know, an hour off or 20 minutes off. Some people might take their lunch break early. But I want you to check when you get to that airport, Bear. Please check and see exactly when you're leaving St. Martin, so we'll have a better time. So as I said, people don't waste time. We're not into any wasting time. People got, yes. I've got work to do.
2: But,
1: right?
2: But Basil, I think the best people to do that is for Mac, who is the
1: Bear.
2: Head of culture,
1: Bear.
2: To get in touch with the Will Ear desk in Montserrat and find out when is my flight scheduled, because on my ticket it says 10.
1: Right.
2: But if they have inside information that I don't have,
1: no,
2: which they will do,
1: no.
2: Let Mac get in touch with them and ask them when the flight, because I can reach the airport and I'm sitting down near my flight and I'm moving.
1: Yes, so that,
2: they have to know. Yes, they should know when their flight is moving.
1: Yeah, but Bear, when
2: but
1: you
2: I will
1: when
2: call,
1: you get right,
2: when you go down to the airport,
1: thank you.
2: I will call.
1: Thank you.
2: I will call and let you know.
1: Thank you. Thank you.
2: Because,
1: so at least
2: I'm sure you're going to be the master of ceremonies for sure.
1: I don't know. I haven't got any correspondence about doing anything, my friend. Yeah, don't put me in what I'm not involved in or what I'm not invited to. All right? I have no clue what you're talking about.
2: Well, you were involved in the first one. So and you organized the first one.
1: Well,
2: so
1: there
2: out
1: you go.
2: Of respect, I'm hoping that they will
1: my
2: call
1: brother
2: you out of respect and say something. At least if you're not the master of ceremonies, at least invite you.
1: My brother, nobody have to invite me to the airport to see you. Nobody has to invite me. It's an open.
2: I'm just saying. Remember when we had the first one?
1: Yes.
2: You organized a helicopter to bring me home.
1: I did.
2: Remember that?
1: Of course.
2: Right. So out of respect, I'm just saying they don't have to invite you to come and see me, but out of respect for the work that you put in, Basil, that's how I do it.
1: Yes, I know.
2: That is
1: but,
2: how I do it.
1: Nobody has reached out.
2: Respect for the work that you put in.
1: Yeah, but nobody has reached out to me.
2: You and say, listen. Even at the master ceremonies, they're giving you a special invite to be there, because I'm sure they're going to give other officials, other high-ranking officials, invitation to be there.
1: Yeah, but it's not about me, Bear. It's about you. It's about you.
2: I'm treating you as a high-ranking official when it comes to me.
1: All right. We're brothers. Okay? Don't worry about you and I. You and I will always sit down and have a proper drink over this, right?
2: What,
1: but it's not about
2: you
1: me.
2: Tell you what, I'm inviting you for my return to be there as a high-ranking official.
1: But come on, Bear, you know that I'm going to be there. I'm not coming in no capacity, but as your friend, all right? So don't worry about it. It's not about me. It's your morning. It's your day. And we're all going to come and celebrate with you, all right? As I said, I haven't got any correspondence.
2: And that is a good thing.
1: There you go, all right?
2: That is a good thing.
1: So listen,
2: you've got the correspondent now. You've got the correspondent now.
1: Yes, sir. So when you've checked in and you know exactly what's happening, please give us a call back. So at least, as I said, we don't waste people's time.
2: I would definitely do that.
1: Yes. And
2: I would definitely do that. But definitely, I'm scheduled to be in Montserrat today.
1: Oh, yeah, we know that. All right. But we'll work
2: so
1: it
2: I'm
1: out.
2: I'm now leaving the hotel room to get to the airport.
1: Okay, man. No problem. We sort it out. Okay.
2: Yeah.
1: We'll talk to you soon. And by the way, good morning to Dina. Morning to Dina. All right.
2: Yes, she's listening. I'm sure she's listening.
1: All right.
2: She's on the next side of me, I'm sure, because I told her that you'll be calling. Sure. And she's so excited. I'm telling you, she is really, really, she's more excited than me, if tell you the truth.
1: All right, no problem.
2: She's really more excited than me. Because when I got the first one, she wasn't there. So the fact that she's there for this one, she's really, really excited.
1: Indeed.
2: Yeah.
1: All right, so we'll try and touch base with the folks at Win Ear here on Montserrat. And again, you can also let us know what's happening from your end, so at least we can give the folks a definite time that we all can gather at the airport, right? Sounds good?
2: Definitely.
1: Okay, my brother.
2: And also, don't forget, we have to big up our judge, Peter White,
1: who was
2: invited specially to come up and judge this competition a second time.
1: Yeah, he was there last year as well.
2: You know, because he's part. Yes, he was there last year, and he's part of the crew. You know, and they can't say that he put me first a second, because on all the judges' score sheet, I was the leading contender, you know?
1: Okay, so, brother.
2: yeah, big up to him, you know?
1: Yes, man. All right, so we're going to sort it out, Bear. We're going to sort it out. Look after yourself. You and Adina, be safe.
2: Yeah, man.
1: And lots of folks are bigging you up as well, but we'll deal with that later on, okay?
2: We'll deal with that a little later on.
1: Okay, brother. Cheers, man.
2: All right. Yes, take it easy.
1: Keith Roy, the Bear Mawson. And of course, as we go into the morning, we'll give you some more information about Bear and his victory and victories, etc., etc. You got to keep on listening to The Breakfast Show. It is Monday. Now, let's get into the Captain and Mel birthday circle. We say good morning to the Mel and to Martha and to Celan and, of course, to Jennifer. Morning, ladies. Hope all is good. Okay, so who's celebrating today? Let's see. Good morning. Happy birthday to Sister Amelia. Amelia Daniel, good morning. Happy birthday from your sister and Nesta. Greetings to Amelia, Henrietta Daniel. Lots of love coming from Peggy Phillip. She's saying good morning. And sending some birthday greetings to Sister Amelia Daniel in Salt Spring, celebrating a huge milestone today. You're 60. Mm-hmm. Yeah, there you go. Ah, man, I smell the gold water, boy. I smell the gold water. Happy birthday coming from Adina. She's wishing you all of God's blessings. Happy birthday to Eunice Pond, and congratulations to the Bear, coming from Wilfred Bones Chambers. Sending birthday greetings to Eunice. Cut your cake and celebrate from your friend, Dora, Eileen, and X. Oh, that is your friends, Dora, Eileen, and X. And they love you, and they're wishing you all of God's blessings. All right? So do enjoy your day to the fullest. This is JB Radio. Good morning.
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3: I would like to send the greetings for Henrietta Daniel over there in Salt Spring. I want to wish her God's blessing and many hope she lives to see many, many birthdays coming from Inez.
1: Okay, morning, Inez. Good morning, happy birthday to cousin Peter B. Ryan in London, coming from Lydia Ryan and family, and mother Jane Ryan, and they're saying good morning and happy birthday to you. Let me say good morning, and to Aunt Jane, hope that you're good. Morning, Mommy Lydia, hope all is well. 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
4: Good morning, Basil.
1: Good morning, go right ahead, please.
4: I would like to send out happy birthday greetings to Henrietta Daniel, coming from Mama Dawn and Kenneth Farrell over here. Look out. May she cut her cake and celebrate.
1: Yes, sir. And you got some morning greeters coming from Slain, huh? Yeah, he was speaking about you the other day. So you know that girl, right?
4: Okay, thank you.
1: All right.
4: I'm going to contact him.
1: Good. Morning to Mama Dawn. Sending some birthday greetings to Eunice Pond, Coach DV, and Dawn Ryan, coming from Arita. And, yeah, she's saying good morning and happy, happy birthday to all of you. Sending some birthday greetings. Happy 60th to Sister Amelia Daniel. And, Amelia, you got some love coming from Evelyn and Jovita and Carissa. And Amelia, happy birthday to you as well from your Lee's Primary School family. Yep. How you doing? How you doing? And if I know that man well enough, drinks and goat water today. Mm-hmm. ZGB Radio, good morning.
3: Good morning, Baz.
1: Yes.
3: Again,
1: mm-hmm.
3: I'd like to send birthday greetings for Eva and Hazel over there in Cudgerhead.
1: Mm-hmm.
3: I want to wish her God's blessing and hope she lives to see many more birthdays.
1: Nice.
3: Okay,
1: Inez. Good. Happy birthday again to Eunice Pond. Happy birthday coming from Jessica Sweeney. And Jessica is wishing you all of God's blessings on your day today.

0: sending some birthday greetings to friend Joycelyn Bramble, coming from Yvette Stoughton, Texas. Lots of love to you, Joycelyn. And she's hoping that you have a great, great day today. Hey, morning to you, Yvette. Hope all is good. Sending birthday greetings to lovely sister Natalie Gerald, and also Eunice Pond, coming from MJ. Hope that you're good, MJ. It's been a minute. Good morning. Happy birthday to son Devon from the family. And that's coming from the Sweeney family. Hoping that you have a great day today. ZJB Radio, good morning.
1: Good morning, Buzz.
0: Good morning. Go right ahead. I'm good. Go ahead, please.
1: Birthday blessings and greetings to my friend Joycelyn Bramble. And it's coming from Yvette Stout here in Texas. Wishing her a very, very happy birthday.
0: Okay. You have a great day as well, Yvette. Good. Good morning. Happy birthday to Dawn Ryan Allen, coming from Teacher Althea Allen. Happy birthday greetings to Eunice Pond, coming from Mother Frances. Happy birthday to Dawn Ryan Allen from Teacher Althea. Did I say that? I just did. Happy birthday to Eunice Pond from your god brother, Russ Daniel, and also from May. They too are touching base. Happy birthday to Eunice Pond from Osdell and the immigration staff. Who else is celebrating? Wow. Folks, we gotta go. Gotta take it over to London for the BBC's World News and all of that. Sending birthday greetings quickly to Sonia Jeffrey, and all of God's blessings coming from Samantha and the Chit Chat family. Hoping that you have an excellent, excellent day today. Folks, we got to take it over to London, and of course, we'll be back in just a bit. 7 o'clock, workers, good morning.
2: For the rest of his trip to London, Bella and Ricky hung out.
3: I'd go there about 6 o'clock. And I'd leave there at 5 o'clock in the morning and go home, have a couple of hours sleep, shower and go back to work. Fellows sleeping all day, of course. Afternoon come, I get there, another phone call, the fellow's waiting for you. And we'd have these deep conversations into the night, which is really when we got to know each other, you could say. But it lasted a week, and I can't say I was sorry when it was time for him to go back.
2: We'll hear what came of that friendship after the news.
4: BBC News with Neil Nunes. Russian officials say at least 13 people, including a child, have been killed in a Ukrainian drone strike on the city of Nizhnekamsk. Nearly 40 others were injured. Ukraine's military says it targeted the Tenneco oil refinery in the city, which is deep inside Russia. The local authorities say civilian sites were also hit. From Moscow, here's Steve Rosenberg.
5: Russians are more than ever, I think, feeling the consequences of the war in Ukraine. You know, for so long, so many people here kind of pretended that it wasn't happening, or that they didn't feel in their own lives the effects, the consequences of the war. That has certainly changed now. And judging by recent opinion polls, judging by what people tell us on the streets, more and more people would like this war to be over.
4: The governing bodies of football in Asia, Europe and North and Central America and the Caribbean have issued a joint statement heavily criticizing the FIFA president Gianni Infantino. They accuse him of deception and placing himself above football. Mr. Infantino has been facing calls to resign because of his aborted plan to sell stakes in the World Cup to private investors. The European Union's climate change monitoring program has said the world's oceans outside the polar regions hit record high temperatures for July. The Copernicus Agency also said Western Europe experienced its hottest June to July on record. Diana Yuga-Forsetz from the Intergovernmental Panel on Climate Change says the continent has been hit particularly hard.
6: Really, it is our economy which are suffering. We see that without electricity or lower electricity supplies in many countries due to the lower output of nuclear power stations, also strains on water supplies because the lower rivers, and due to lower power supplies and lower productivity of people suffering from the heat, we do see several areas of the industry suffering.
4: The third and final round of elections is underway in Pakistan-administered Kashmir after more than 2 months of violent protests. Only 4 of the 11 seats due to be contested are being put to a vote. Polling in the others has been postponed because of security concerns. Here's Caroline Davis.
7: With neither protesters nor the authorities backing down, tensions are still high in Pakistan-administered Kashmir. Ravlokot, where the protests began, is just one of the constituencies meant to be casting their vote. Back in June, a group of local activists called the JAAC said they would march from the city to the regional capital, Muzaffarabad, with demands including cheaper electricity and electoral reform. The authorities said they were armed, foreign-funded terrorists and banned them. The two sides have had a series of violent clashes spread across the region, but the highest number of deaths in those clashes have been reported in Ravlokot.
4: BBC News. The Democratic Republic of Congo has announced new measures to contain the spread of Ebola. The health minister says all boats heading towards Kinshasa along the Congo River must now stop at a checkpoint near the capital where passengers will be screened. Last week, a vessel with more than 200 people was held after a passenger died with suspected Ebola symptoms. Police in Thailand have arrested a former member of parliament who is suspected of opening fire outside a local government office, killing an official. The victim's driver was wounded in the shooting near north of Bangkok. Some reports suggest the attack was motivated by a personal grievance. At least 7 people have been killed in Indonesia after a car veered out of control and crashed into spectators during a drag race event. Several others were injured. The deadly crash happened late on Sunday on Indonesia's Sulawesi Island. Kenya has submitted an official bid for the 2029 World Athletics Championships, seeking to become the first African country to host the event. Nairobi faces rival bids from London, Rome, and Munich, with a decision due in September. We get more details now from Jacob Evans.
8: Kenya has a long and decorated history in athletics, especially long-distance running. More than 10 current world records are held by Kenyans, including both men's and women's marathons. At last year's championships in Tokyo, the Kenyan team finished second in the overall medal table, including 7 golds. In May, Botswana became the first African country to host the World Athletics Relays, and there's optimism the continent can go one step further with Nairobi hosting the sport's main event. It would be another big step for Kenya on the international sporting scene, with next year's Africa Cup of Nations football tournament being co-hosted alongside Tanzania and Uganda.
4: BBC World News.
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10: In the headlines, reigning Calypso monarch Keith Roy Debian Mawson brings home the 2026 Leeward Islands Calypso crown. A new audit calls for early retirement planning support for public workers. And St. Lucia moves to establish a population-based cancer registry. Good morning, I am Keola Green, and this is the morning news which comes to you in association with BBC Radio and TV.
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10: Now for the news. Reigning Calypso monarch Keith Roy DeBeer Mawson has won the 2026 Leeward Islands Calypso Monarch title, marking the fifth time he has walked away with the regional crown. DeBeer secured the title in Anguilla on Saturday night, performing his songs When Will We Learn and Give Them Licks. He amassed 866 points, finishing well ahead of Anguilla's Roxy, who scored 784 points. Destroyer of Antigua placed third with 746 points. DeBeer previously won in 2007, 2012, 2015, and 2023. The Office of the Premier, in a press release, said DeBeer has once again demonstrated the exceptional talent, creativity, and cultural pride that Montserrat continues to produce. The office said his success is not only a personal accomplishment, but a moment of immense pride for the entire island. The Office of the Premier, in collaboration with the Montserrat Arts Council, will be hosting a welcome home celebration at the John A. Osborne Airport this morning at 9:45. Chairman of the Montserrat Arts Council Board of Directors, Austin Howe, is encouraging members of the public to come out and be a part of history as Montserrat welcomes home its reigning regional monarch. The Office of the Premier said the achievement is also a reminder of the importance of celebrating Montserrat's cultural ambassadors and the role they play in carrying the island's name, heritage, and spirit beyond its shores. Members of the public are encouraged to turn out in numbers to give DeBeer a warm Montserratian welcome as he returns home. A new performance audit is calling on the Office of the Deputy Governor to implement regular literacy and retirement planning support for public workers. The performance report, titled The Government's Pensions, found that civil servants are not being adequately prepared for retirement. According to the report, no systematic program is in place to provide workers with retirement planning and financial literacy.
12: We also found that there has been little or no pre-retirement counseling and education. There was no systematic program in place to prepare employees for retirement. Over the past several years, the ODG/HRMU has conducted only a few ad hoc sessions, once every 2 years or more, and involving only small numbers of employees who were nearing their retirement dates. For most employees, the only documented communication regarding pensions and retirement was a letter issued by the HRMU or ODG during their final year of employment. The absence of pre-retirement education leaves employees poorly informed about their benefits, options, and financial planning needs.
10: Auditor General Marsha Mead. It is recommended that there be ongoing financial literacy and retirement planning sessions for all eligible public employees. The report says the earlier they are educated and supported, the better employees will be prepared for life before and after retirement. The audit notes that receiving a retirement notice only months before a projected retirement date is too late for employees to adequately prepare. It also points to the much reduced rate of pension benefits since June 2011, saying this means employees must increasingly rely on additional personal savings and investments to support themselves in retirement. The full report can be found at the Montserrat Public Library, on the National Audit Office publications page, or by requesting an electronic copy from the National Audit Office. In other news, the Montserrat Volcano Observatory, the MVO, is reviewing local volcanic hazard maps and models as part of efforts to support long-term planning for the island. Volcanologist and hazard and risk specialist at the MVO, Dr. Liz Gaunt, says the review is focused on assessing whether the existing information accurately reflects the current state of the Soufre Hills volcano and possible future activity. Dr. Gaunt says the review includes models for hazards such as pyroclastic flows and ballistic material.
13: My priorities currently are reviewing the hazard maps, reviewing the models that have been run regarding things like pyroclastic flows and ballistic hazard, to make sure that the conditions that were used to run those still stand true, and whether the maps that we've been generating are still true for the scenario that we are currently in. But also looking towards the future slightly. And so currently we're working on maps that represent the current activity of the volcano. So we're at hazard level one, where we have no surface activity, but we have internal activity. And so what are the scenarios around that, and what are the maps that represent that? But also for slightly further in the future, looking at what could happen if the volcano starts erupting again, and what are the maps and things we need to be thinking about for the future? Because if we want to look at long-term planning for Montserrat, we need to understand what the volcano could do in the long term.
10: Volcanologist and hazard risk specialist at the MVO, Dr. Liz Gaunt. More than 200 children on Montserrat are better prepared for the new school year following the 5th annual Sarah F. Sweeney Back to School giveaway. The initiative was organized by the Sarah F. Sweeney Foundation and provided students with essential school supplies, while also supporting literacy through donations of books to the Montserrat Public Library and academic materials to the local public primary schools. The annual giveaway was established in honor of the late Sarah F. Sweeney. Foundation Director Avril Sweeney Crawford said the initiative has continued to grow over the past 5 years through the generosity of donors, volunteers, and community partners who share a commitment to investing in the island's children. Sweeney Crawford expressed gratitude to everyone who contributed to this year's success. She also thanked the Ministry of Education, particularly Dr. Gregory Julius, for the ministry's support of the initiative, as well as the private businesses who show their support annually. The foundation also paid a tribute to the late educator Edith Jubri, describing her as one of the program's strongest supporters, whose encouragement and dedication to education helped shape the initiative from its early years. Looking ahead, the Sarah F. Sweeney Foundation says it remains committed to expanding the program and continuing to empower young people through education. The Montserrat Civil Service Association, the MCSA, was represented at the 54th Annual Conference of the Caribbean Public Services Association, CPSA, held in Grenada last month. The conference, held under the theme One Voice, Organizing and Transitioning for the Future, brought together representatives from 15 affiliate unions across the Caribbean and ran from July 18th to the 24th. Polly Sarina tells us more.
14: The MCSA delegation comprised President Michelle Castle, Vice President Lester Ryan, Men's Committee Chair Javon Thornhill, and Women's Committee Chair Althea Allen. During the conference's opening ceremony on July 19th, President Castle delivered fraternal greetings on behalf of the MCSA, reaffirming the association's commitment to regional solidarity and strengthening the Caribbean trade union movement. Members of the delegation also participated in specialized forums. Ms. Allen took part in the Women's Forum, where discussions focused on transforming union culture and developing leadership, with an emphasis on strengthening women's partnership and promoting inclusive leadership. Mr. Thornhill represented the MCSA at the Men's Forum, where delegates explored topics including building the societies they want and environmental stewardship. Discussions highlighted the role of trade unions in promoting promoting sustainable development, social responsibility, and resilient communities. Vice President Lester Ryan participated in the Young Workers Forum. The forum featured workshops and panel discussions on youth leadership, innovation, and the future of public service in the Caribbean. President Castle served as a facilitator at the Young Workers Forum and delivered a presentation entitled "The Future of Work, Young Workers Driving Transition." The conference concluded with business sessions at the Grenada Trade Center Annex, where delegates considered regional policy matters, organizational governance, strategic planning, and resolutions aimed at advancing the interests of public sector workers across the Caribbean. The MCSA participation was particularly significant as the association's relatively new executive gained greater insight into Montserrat's role within the wider Caribbean trade union movement. The MCSA has expressed appreciation to the Caribbean Public Services Association and the Grenada Public Workers Union for hosting the conference. The association says it remains committed to applying the knowledge gained to strengthen representation.

0: It's announced on Sunday.
1: Nomination day shall be on Friday, the 21st of August 2026. Voting day in the Rosenhof constituency shall be held on Monday, 7th of September 2026. I urge all eligible electors in the constituency to participate in this important democratic exercise.
0: The by-election was triggered because of the recent resignation of MP Miriam Blanchard, who recently quit frontline politics because of health reasons. The ruling Dominica Labour Party has already nominated economist, academic and entrepreneur Ashma McDougall as its candidate. It will be her first attempt at elective politics. Danny Lugay, a former MP and senator, will contest the seat for the main opposition United Workers Party. Lugay had won the seat in 2009 and again in 2019, but he and his party did not contest the last poll because of an electoral boycott. A full report and analysis Monday on Primetime Caribbean on all leading television stations in the Caribbean.
2: And finally in the news, the Ministry of Health in St. Lucia is moving ahead with establishing a population-based cancer registry to track cases and provide reliable data to guide prevention, treatment, and resource allocation. We hear more in this DBS St. Lucia news report.
3: The Ministry of Health is rolling out a St. Lucia population-based cancer registry. Minister for Health Moses Jean-Baptiste says the registry will provide reliable data needed to better understand the burden of cancer in St. Lucia, identify trends, strengthen prevention, improve patient care, support research, and ensure resources are directed where needed most. Dorothy Phillip, president and founder of Faces of Cancer, says the new registry is a significant step forward. Previously, her nonprofit support group had to launch multiple programs and outreach efforts without any hard data to back up their work or measure their impact.
4: If I can give you an example, we started our second group in Denry because at the time we knew that there were a lot of weird cancers coming up in Denry. But as to how many, we didn't know. But now with the registry, we could find out, well, there's 20 cases of a rare cancer, there's another 50 cases of something. So we have something better to go on. And who knows, we might find out there's another part of St. Lucia that really needs us concentrating on because of the cancers that we're seeing in that area. So it's a very important thing to us as Faces of Cancer St. Lucia. We'll actually have data to make decisions on.
3: Phillip says the data collected through the registry will help determine whether cancer cases are truly increasing or if the reported rise is linked to greater public awareness and improved detection. She adds that the registry will also provide valuable insight for the corporate sector by allowing businesses to make more informed decisions about where to direct their corporate social responsibility funding in support of cancer initiatives.
4: I'm hoping people will get the confidence in believing in the system and doing what it takes to keep the system working, because the system could be there and people are not adhering to the protocols and what they're supposed to do, and still you will not catch the correct information.
3: Phillip adds that she hopes more people and organizations, beyond just those directly affected by or working in cancer care, will come on board to support the cancer registry and cancer support efforts in St. Lucia.
2: 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Sport Zone is up next in association with MS Osborne Limited.
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7: Starting off with some local sports, the Montserrat Football Association MFA has appointed Kelvin Pond as head coach of the Montserrat Under 14 Boys National Team ahead of the 2026 CFU Boys Under 14 Challenge Series in Punta Cana.

0: Dominican Republic. Pond brings several years of experience in youth football development and has played a key role in nurturing young football talent on the island. The appointment marks Pond's first role as head coach of a national youth team. He will work alongside the MFA's technical consultant and coaching staff as he continues to strengthen his technical and leadership skills. Pond has already traveled to Punta Cana to participate in the CFU Head Coaches Workshop, which brings together coaches from across the Caribbean for professional development. The under 14 squad is expected to join him later this week. The MFA said it is confident Pond's experience and commitment to youth development will benefit the team as they prepare to represent Montserrat at the regional competition. Meantime, the Montserrat Football Association has announced the 18-player squad that will represent the island at the 2026 CFU Boys Under 14 Challenge Series. The squad, which will compete as the Under 14 Emerald Boys, includes Nathaniel Albert, Joshua Bahadur, Sion Baker, Caleb Brown, Kalon Dawe, Aurelius French, Levi French, Micah French, Amari Howe, Ty Johnson, Gianni Mead, Javon Morris, Azaria Patterson, Javon Peters, Kelvin Pond, Ajon Ryan Aimer, Joel Tyrell Ryan, and Essien Williams. The young Emerald Boys will represent Montserrat at the regional tournament as they continue their development on the regional stage. In cricket news, West Indies head coach Darren Sammy has identified second innings batting as a key area for improvement following the regional side's international home campaign, which concluded with a hard-fought 1-1 test series draw against Pakistan in Trinidad. Despite securing a share of the series, Sammy believes the team must become more consistent in the latter stages of test matches if they are to compete successfully against higher-ranked opponents.
1: So I'm really proud of the men over the home summer in Test cricket. But all in all, some of the things that we achieved at home. We got, you know, batsmen scoring runs. We definitely got to work on our second innings total a lot more. But because of our consistent first innings totals, it has put us in positions to win games. And we keep getting 20 wickets in a test match, something I'm proud of. So I could see the progress and what success means to us as a test team. And I'm looking forward to finish up the year in Bangladesh with that test team.
0: The West Indies now shift their focus to a demanding overseas schedule. The Caribbean side will next be in action in September when they travel to India for a white ball series featuring one-day internationals and T20 internationals. Following the India tour, the test squad will head to Bangladesh for a two-match test series that will bring the current ICC World Test Championship cycle to a close for the West Indies. Sammy says the Bangladesh series is expected to provide the Caribbean side with an opportunity to finish the championship campaign on a positive note.
1: If we could go to Bangladesh and win that series, you know, that would be a good icing on the cake. And what I said earlier is understanding what success means for the team. I'm one who never hung my hat higher than my head. And, you know, we explain to the guys what the goals are. And I think that's key for us in the dressing room to understand what we're trying to achieve and how we're going to go about doing that.
0: Darren Sammy. And finally, in tennis, Yannick Sinner has withdrawn from the Cincinnati Open with an injury to his right knee. The world number one has not been seen on court since beating Alexander Zverev to defend his Wimbledon title in July. Sinner pulled out of the National Bank Open in Montreal last week and will now not feature in Cincinnati, raising concerns over his fitness ahead of the upcoming U.S. Open, which starts August 30th. Injury has robbed Sinner of the chance to avenge his defeat to Carlos Alcaraz in the 2025 final, in which he was forced to retire injured 5 games into the first set. The Cincinnati Open starts Tuesday, with the tournament culminating with the singles championship finals on August 23rd.
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2: 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A reminder that the midday news is at 12 noon, News Watch at 3 p.m., and our major newscast, the news at 6 this evening. Join us then. For ZJB News, I am Keola Green, wishing you, on behalf of the rest of the news team, a very productive day.
3: So you check your morning time now, just about 7:30 it is, and today is going to be partly sunny skies with a 40% or moderate chance of afternoon showers. Weather tonight is going to be mostly cloudy skies. Winds are blowing from the east northeast at about 15 to 18 miles. Seas are up to about 3 to 5 feet. Sunset today 6:37 p.m. and sunrise tomorrow morning 5:53 a.m.
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And so we've got three death announcements for you this morning. It is with a profound sadness that we announce the passing of Sylvia Fenton, also known as Teacher Sylvia, a formerly of Salem, but who last resided in the United Kingdom. She passed away on August 2nd. A funeral arrangements for the late Sylvia Fenton will be given in a subsequent broadcast.

It is with sadness that we announce the passing of Michael Lee, also known as Log, who peacefully answered his Heavenly Father's call and entered into eternal rest on Sunday, June 14th, at the Sir Lester Bird Medical Center in Antigua. Michael was born on April 21st, 1948, to Esther Lee of Trans Village and Mike Robinson of Farms Village. As a child, Michael moved with his mother and family to Lee's Village, where he spent most of his life. Following the volcanic crisis, he relocated to Lookout, which remained his home until his time of passing. He is mourned by his daughter, Michaela Lee, in the United Kingdom, and his siblings, Henry Ryan, Simon Boas, William Dick Shakey, and Lloyd Hoofer Lee, and Victoria Mumi Brooks in the United Kingdom, and Althea Wade in Montserrat. His nephews, Kevin Showtime, Sean, Jimel and Carlton Lee, and Kenroy Simon in the U.S., Mervyn Ryan, Gerard Killer Fry, Lenroy Russell, Calvin and Trevor Lee in the UK, Dave Jamaic Lee and Leonard Wade Jr. in Montserrat, and their families. His nieces, Janice White, Shernice Lee, and Janine Ryan in the UK, Natisha Charles in the US, Denise and Simone Simon in the USVI, and their families. Other relatives, Sylvia and James Lee, Blondina Taylor Farrell, Victor Tumba, Mary and Albertine Brown, Manelva Sherwood and Jasmine Taylor, Vernon Doc Tewitt, Lucille Graves, Isilda Massis Sutton, Raphael and Andre White, Glassford Corbett, Zelma White, Merle Tewitt, Ralford Lee Sr., Victor James Sr., Loretta Joseph, and Victoria Claxton and their families. Good friends, Easton Taylor Farrell, David Zaki Isaac, Enki Adina Lee, Teacher Linda White, Cyril Roach, Vera Roach, Arthur and Hyacinth Bramble, Kathleen Cinti Fry, Wendell Harris, Rupert Zaki Roach and their families, former residents of Lees, Gages, Dyers, Molyneux, Trance and Farms, and those he would have worked with on various construction sites. Special thanks to Dave Jamaic Lee, the staff at Social Services, who assisted during our time of bereavement. The funeral service for the late Michael Lee, also known as Log, will be held on Thursday, August 13th at 2:30 p.m. at the Roman Catholic Church in Lookout. Viewing of the body will commence at 2 p.m. Burial will be at the Lookout Public Cemetery. The service will be live streamed on Philomagic Media on YouTube. Transportation will be provided by Peter White's bus, which will leave Salem at 1:30 p.m. en route to the church in Lookout. May Uncle Log rest in eternal peace.

0: A life that touches others goes on forever. Death cannot kill what never dies. It is with great sadness that the family of Yvonne, Yvette, Jennifer Hunter, formerly of Harney Street, Montserrat, but who last resided in Enfield, London, United Kingdom, announces her passing. Yvonne passed away peacefully, surrounded by family, on Friday, July 10th, 2026, at the age of 63 years. She was the daughter of the late Millicent Hunter and Philip Allen. Yvonne was preceded in death by her son, Carol Denham Hunter, her brother, Victor Joseph Callender, and her sister, Edith Ambrose. Left to mourn, her son, Dion Sylvester Hunter, daughter, Tavian Christine Hunter, granddaughter, Letitia Davinia Millicent Hunter, and three grandsons, Terrell J. Hunter, Trey Dion Hunter, and Lucas Andre Hunter, alongside daughter-in-law Katia Hunter, son-in-law Pasby Zawadzki in the United Kingdom, as well as many more nieces and nephews, too numerous to mention. Yvonne is survived also by her siblings, including Errol Hunter, Oscar Hunter, Glynis Weeks, Bruce Hunter, Elvira Lee and their families in the United Kingdom, and Alric Jim Taylor and his family in Montserrat. Also mourning Yvonne's passing are numerous close relatives and friends, to include the Tewitt, Williams Lewis, Osborne, Mulcair, Zawadzki, Morgan Gale, Dowell, Almeida Motor families, and many more in Montserrat and abroad. Yvonne's family wishes to thank all those who played a part in her life and to those who called to extend their condolences. The Thanksgiving service to celebrate the life of the late Yvonne Yvette Jennifer Hunter, formerly of Harney Street, Montserrat, but who last resided in the United Kingdom, will take place on Friday, August 14th, 2026, at 11 o'clock in the morning at St. Aldhelm's Church, 2 Windmill Road, London, N18, 1 PA. The burial will take place at 1 p.m. at Lavender Hill Cemetery, 72 Cedar Road, Enfield, EN2, OTH. The world breaks everyone, and afterwards, many are strong at the broken places. May the Lord grant unto Yvonne eternal rest, and let perpetual light shine upon her.
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1: So it's 16 minutes down before 8 o'clock Monday morning. And let me tell you some things that are happening around the community. And so the people of Montserrat, you're invited to the Johnny Osborne Airport sometime today. Again, as we get deeper into the morning, I'll tell you exactly when you should be there as we welcome home the Leonidas Calypso Monarch champion, Keith Ward, you be a Morrison. All right? So that's happening. And as I did say, we'll give you the time. And so the Department of Community Youth and Sports Services, yeah, they've joined with Kian to inspire summer netball camp. It's happening at the little bit multi-purpose sports complex from today until Friday. And just in case parents and guardians, you're interested, it is designed for children ages 8 to 16. And please give a shout out to the department at 491-5701 or 491-570. That is 491-5703. Again, we say good morning to the folks in our Gerald's to Silver Hills. Just to remind you that your power supply should be interrupted between 8 and 11 o'clock this morning. And then tomorrow, Tuesday, it's for the folks in our Hibiscus Drive in Alveston. This is between 8 and 11 a.m. That is tomorrow, Tuesday. And Mool's technical team would like to apologize for any inconvenience. Island Solutions and Scuba Montserrat are asking for information about the return of essential items that were removed from the Coral Research Lab at Gunhill, Carls Bay. These items include an electronica water pump, a yellow electrical cord, a blue hose, multiple 4x4s, and a white-painted 600-gallon water tank. All of this equipment is necessary for them to run their facility to grow corals to restore Montserrat reefs. That is Montserrat reefs. Items can be returned to the site with no questions asked, or you can contact Andrew at 496-7333. And so the Access Division informing the public that effective, I think from last Thursday, August 6th, Seabridge Limited has resumed their monthly cargo services on the first Thursday of each month at a standardized rate of $10 per cubic foot.

So all documentation for personal and perishable items must be completed by Wednesday or the Wednesday at 1 p.m. Prior to the sale date to adhere to the cargo operator's requirements. And for you, for contact information, Antigua Christian Enterprises, the number you look at 1268-773-4515 or 1268-736-7886. 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

0: Welcome to this week's version of This Week with the Nurses. Throughout today's program, the nurses will seek to educate you, the listening audience, on matters pertaining to your health and also provide information on activities and development within the nursing department. 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
1: Good day, wonderful listeners, and welcome to This Week with the Nurses. I am Eneni Chikelu from the Obstetric Department of Glendon Hospital. And our focus today is on mental health of the mother after childbirth. Many people celebrate the arrival of a new baby, and rightly so, because childbirth is a blessing. But while everyone focuses on the baby, we must also remember the emotional and mental health of the mother. After childbirth, a woman goes through many physical, emotional, hormonal, and psychological changes. Some mothers may feel overwhelmed, anxious, sad, or emotionally drained. This is more common than many people realize. Some mothers experience what is called the baby blues. Within the first few days after delivery, they may cry easily, feel tired, become emotional, feel worried or stressed. This usually improves within a few days with rest, support, and reassurance. However, when sadness becomes intense or lasts for weeks, it may be postpartum depression, and this should not be ignored. The signs of postpartum depression include constant sadness, loss of interest in activities, difficulty bonding with the baby, poor sleep, loss of appetite, excessive worry, feeling hopeless, thought of self-harm. Postpartum depression is not a sign of weakness, and it is not spiritual failure. It is a health condition that needs love, support, and professional care. Causes. There are several factors. Several factors may contribute to mental stress after childbirth. These include lack of sleep, hormonal changes, financial stress, lack of family support, difficult labor experience or delivery, fear of caring for the newborn, previous mental health challenges. How can we help mothers? One, choose family support. A mother needs encouragement, rest, understanding, and practical help. 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Secondly, encourage rest. Sleep is important. Mothers should rest whenever possible and avoid carrying every burden alone. Mothers should feel free to express how they feel without fear of judgment. Keeping emotions bottled up can worsen the situation. Now, seek medical help early. 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To every mother listening today, you do not have to suffer in silence. 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As nurses, we encourage families and communities to care not only for the newborn, but also for the mother's emotional well-being. Remember, a healthy mother, physically, emotionally, and mentally, helps build a healthy family. Thank you for listening to This Week with the Nurses. I am Eneni Chikelu from the Obstetric Department, saying, support a mother, encourage a mother, listen to a mother. God bless you.
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0: You have just heard the program This Week with the Nurses. 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
3: And so you check your morning time. We got about 5 minutes now before 8 o'clock. It is Monday morning. It is a beautiful Monday.
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Cricket, plenty cricket happening on August 16th. It's Bash It Like a Calabash. 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
3: You are listening to ZJB Radio Montserrat. We are the cultural heartbeat of Montserrat.

It's a day for celebrating, huh? Yeah, Montserrat is smiling. We're on top of the world because we are the champions. Compliments of Keith Roy, DeBeer Mawson, and of course, Ardina. We can't forget her. Yeah. My niece right there. Morning, Olivette. How are you doing? We are the champions, people. No time for losers, huh? Yeah, so that's a bit of Queen in the morning, ZJB Radio from out of Montserrat. Happy birthday to Dawn Ryan Allen from Ulverston. And this is coming from, who is it? Looks like Florence and family. Wishing you all of God's blessings on your day today. Folks, we are what? We are the winners. Good morning to all the folks in the valley. How y'all doing this morning? And of course, I got a big up our sister Roxy. And of course, Young Destroyer. Mm-hmm. But of course, this victory belongs to the people of Montserrat.

And so the winner takes it all, huh? Yeah, again, we got a big up all the winners. It's a much better winning morning, and it's a much better winning day right in the breakfast show. Good morning.

Let me tell you, man, as much as we're winning, we've got a lot of folks who are annoyed this morning. A lot of folks who are upset. Yeah, man, it is all about Jamar Hamilton. And people don't want to see him. Let me tell you, he must be in hiding. He must be in hiding. What a joke innings last evening, huh? 10 runs from 20-something balls in a 2020 match. And, of course, are the Falcons going down to the Kings? No, sir. Mm-mm. I can tell you that right now people are bitter. And I know that, Anguilla, you just had your carnival and you folks are on a hype. But your guy, man, he let down the Falcons last night so much. People are cussing. Not even cursing. People are cussing. Mm-hmm. Droppy. Look at his average. What is he contributing? I don't know. Little Lenny. Morning, brother. Let me say good morning to the Right Honorable Basil Morgan. How y'all doing, boy? Yeah, man, all the cricket fans, morning. Yeah, but Antigua, definitely they should have won that game. They were on the track to win that game, huh? How did they lose? I don't know, but that's cricket. We got to pick up the Kings, huh? Holding the nerve. Wow, what a game. But of course, you know that the Falcons, they just barely won their first game as well in Antigua. Mm-hmm. They're having a nervy season so far. Are you ready? So we continue to be thankful.

I like it, I like it. Somebody said, Basil, why didn't they pull him out? You know what I saw in the 100 just the other day? Ali Pope, who plays for England, yeah, plays test cricket and all of that for England. I think he was batting with Sam Kerr and his captain. And Sam told him, no, man, you got to go. The commentators were saying, listen, it's not often that you see this happening. But I think that the coaches, yeah, they could have pulled him off last night. Tell him, boy, nobody that. You know what I mean? You had people like Azari Joseph in there still, you know, sitting in the pavilion. I tell you, man, lots of folks are upset this morning. Happy birthday to Dawn Ryan Allen from your two sons and grandchildren. Wishing you all of God's blessings.

Well, of course, you know that I'm in touch with the WIMI officials. Yeah, the flight desk and all of that. And I can definitely tell you now that the flight out of St. Martin is delayed. And from what I'm getting, should arrive in Montreal at around 12:10. So you can do your adjustments. Should be lunchtime for many of you. Again, I'm seeing here that the scheduled arrive time looks like 12:10. 12:10 this afternoon, all right? As I said before, we're not going to waste any time today. I know that people got stuff to do. But checking with the flight desk, I just received a time for arrival, and looks like 12:10 this afternoon, all right? So spread the word. 18 numbers the hour. We're celebrating with Keith Ward, the Beer Mawson, and of course his backup singer, Adina. We can't forget her. She did some work for everybody as well. Yeah, she was part of the backup team for all of the Calypsonians. And of course, don't forget that we had a judge from out of Montreal as well. Yeah, man, brother Peter White, representing 2 years in a row. That's it. Lupin Licks, boy. I've never heard Calypsonians gotten beaten so badly. That's a lot of blows, boy. Lots of blows. Well, he did say it right. He was going to use the whip. I don't know if you remember when Eddie and Ozzy held me down and the same beer put some lash on me. Didn't trouble him. Didn't say a thing to him. They just came and grabbed me up, threw me out to the front, and then the man took advantage of me. Well, I think that he got to a 10,000. Now's a good time to talk to my lawyer. Mm-hmm. I think his prize was 10,000 for the winner in Anguilla. I don't forget. I can't forget. And I've got the video to show. I've got proof that he beat me on stage. Ozzy Carty and Eddie Burke, they came and they tossed me on stage. 10,000. 10%.

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1: Every outcome in your life is the result of a thought you permitted. Every destination you arrive at was first visited in your mind. Before you ever became what you are today, you thought it. Visited in your mind. Before you ever became what you are today, you thought it. Before you ever lived it, you imagined.

is your mind. Now let me begin by saying this plainly. You are not what people say you are. You are not what circumstances call you. You are not what your past labels you. You are what you consistently think. Write this down. Your life always moves in the direction of your strongest thoughts. If you want to change your life, you do not start by changing your location, your job, your church, or even your friends. You start by changing your mind. The title of this teaching is simple but dangerous. You are what you think you are. Renew your mind. Now listen carefully. God never designed the human being to live from the outside in. He designed man to live from the inside out. This is why transformation in the kingdom is never external first. It is internal. Religion focuses on behavior. The kingdom focuses on belief. Religion tries to change actions. The kingdom changes thinking. Because when thinking changes, behavior follows naturally. Let me explain this. In Genesis chapter 1, the Bible says, "Let us make man in our image, after our likeness, and let them have dominion." Notice the order. Image first, dominion second. God did not give man power before identity. He did not give man authority before self-understanding. He established who man was before he told man what to do. This is a principle. Identity always precedes function. If you don't know who you are, you will misuse what you have. Write this down. God's design determines function. If you don't understand the design of a thing, you will abuse it. That includes your mind. The mind was designed to be the command center of human existence. It interprets information, forms beliefs, and directs decisions. That's why Proverbs says, "As a man thinks in his heart, so is he." It does not say, "As a man prays." It does not say, "As a man wishes." It does not say, "As a man confesses occasionally." It says, "As a man thinks." Because thinking is the seed of becoming. Now here is where many believers are confused. They love God. They pray sincerely. They attend church faithfully. Yet their lives remain stagnant. Why? Because they are praying with an unrenewed mind. Prayer does not replace responsibility. Prayer does not override principles. Prayer does not cancel ignorance. Prayer works best when your mind agrees with God's truth. Let me say it again. Prayer is powerful, but prayer does not renew your mind automatically. That's your responsibility. Romans chapter 12 says, "Do not be conformed to this world, but be transformed by the renewing of your mind." Transformation does not come from begging God. Transformation comes from aligning your thinking with heaven. Now listen carefully. The word "transform" there means to be metamorphosed. It means to change form by changing internal structure. God is saying, if you want a new life, you need a new mind. If you want a new future, you need new thoughts. If you want new results, you need new beliefs. Here is the principle. Your mind is the womb of your destiny. Whatever you keep planting there will eventually give birth. Let me explain this with a simple example. If you put diesel fuel in a petrol engine, the engine will malfunction. Not because the engine is bad, but because the fuel is wrong. Many believers are good engines running on wrong thinking. They have purpose, potential, gifting, calling, and destiny, but their thoughts are sabotaging their future. Now write this down. Nothing in life is accidental. Everything is the result of a thought, a decision, or a belief. Even failure is a product of thinking. Poverty is not first a lack of money, it is a mindset. Success is not first an achievement, it is a mentality. Leadership is not a title, it is a mindset of responsibility. You must understand this. God's original intent was never survival, it was dominion. Dominion means responsibility, rulership, management, and influence. God did not tell Adam to pray for provision. He told him to manage resources. God did not tell Adam to fast.

For power, he gave him authority. God did not tell Adam to wait for miracles. He told him to cultivate the garden. Here is the principle. Heaven operates by laws, not luck. The kingdom functions by principles, not prayers alone. Now let me define some terms, because definitions determine destination. The mind is the seat of thought, belief, perception, and decision making. Purpose is the original intent of the creator for a thing. Vision is the ability to see the future before it arrives. Discipline is the ability to do what is necessary, even when it is uncomfortable, to fulfill purpose. Potential is the hidden ability placed within you by God, waiting for development. Leadership is the capacity to influence others by taking responsibility for outcome. Now watch this. Every one of these is controlled by thinking. You cannot fulfill purpose with a confused mind. You cannot carry vision with a distracted mind. You cannot develop potential with a lazy mind. You cannot lead with a fearful mind. This is why the enemy attacks your thinking first. If he can't stop God's plan, he will distort your perception of it. If he can't steal your destiny, he will poison your belief system. If he can't keep you from heaven, he will keep you ineffective on earth. Let me show you from scripture. In Numbers 13, God promised Israel the land. The land was theirs by covenant. The promise was settled. But 12 men went to spy the land, and 10 returned with a defeated mindset. They said, "We are grasshoppers in our own sight." Notice, they did not say, "The giants called us grasshoppers." They said, "We saw ourselves that way." Their enemy didn't defeat them, their mindset did. Write this down. You will never rise above the image you hold of yourself. Now listen carefully. God does not see you the way you see yourself. He sees you as you were designed, not as you were damaged. He sees your potential, not your pain. He sees your future, not your failure. But if your thinking does not align with his vision, you will live beneath your inheritance. This is why Jesus came preaching one message. Repent, for the kingdom of heaven is at hand. The word repent does not mean cry, it does not mean beg, it means change your mind. Jesus was saying you cannot receive a new kingdom with an old mindset. You cannot live a kingdom life with religious thinking. Religion teaches you to wait on God. The kingdom teaches you to walk with God. Religion makes you passive. The kingdom makes you responsible. Religion focuses on heaven later. The kingdom focuses on heaven now. Now, let me correct some misconceptions. Many people think prayer changes God's mind. Prayer is not for God. Prayer is for alignment. Prayer does not convince God to act. Prayer positions you to act in agreement with God. If your thinking is wrong, your prayers will be weak. Many people think success is money. Money is a reward, not a definition. Success is discovering your purpose and committing your life to it. If you make money and lose purpose, you are successful financially, but failed in life. Many people think God's will is mysterious. God's will is not hidden, it is revealed. His will is that you conform to the image of His Son, walk in dominion, and expand His kingdom on earth. Now listen carefully. Vision does not come from looking at problems. Vision comes from understanding purpose. When you know why you exist, obstacles become irrelevant.

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2: 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Carnival Jump Off 2026. 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

It's cricket. It's fun cricket. Plenty cricket happening on August 16th. It's Bash It Like a Calabash. And the question is, can you hit the biggest six? Or how many times can you hit the stumps in the bowl-off competition? Register.

and 44 rentals. Registration is only $150. 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But hear what? Link up with any member of the Cricket Association as well for raffle tickets. Yes, raffle tickets going for only $10, and the grand prize is $350. I tell you, it's cricket, fun cricket, bash it.

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1: Of course, on a Monday, we usually bring to you the Poetry Corner. 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
1: And so the celebrations continue. We're going to get deep and we're going to get serious in just a bit. But in the meantime, this is what it was. This is what it is.

0: And of course, you know that we call him the Bob Marley of Calypso Music. In the meantime, we'd like to apologize. Unable to bring to you our poetry corner this morning. Have a little issue in-house. But of course, we'll try to get that for you next Monday. All right? Let me say good morning to Brother Claude. And of course, to your faithful listeners, Joyce E. Morning, or good day to you. So again, we do apologize. We're unable to bring to you the program Poetry Corner this morning. In the meantime, let me just remind you or tell you that the Attic Restaurant, they're closed from today. Yeah, so the Attic Restaurant, they're taking a little break. They're on vacation. Let me say good morning to the entire Attic family and hope that all is well. So again, please spread the word that the Attic, they're are off. Yeah, they're on vacation from today.
1: Do you feel you've been treated unfairly by a government department or a public authority? The Complaints Commission of Montserrat is here to assist. 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The Complaints Commission works independently, fairly, and confidentially to help resolve complaints and promote good governance in Montserrat. The members of the Complaints Commission are Siobhan Gerald as the chairperson, Leroy Graves, and yours truly, Glenn Francis. 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
0: 12 minutes now before 9. We're getting there, we're getting there. Don't forget again, Keith Roy, DeBeer Morrison, alongside his backup singer, Adina. I'm checking the flights, and it seems as if they will be getting into Montserrat at around 12:10. Okay?

0: sounds of the mighty monarch, eh? Sir MacLean Emmanuel, King George Church, getting down in the morning. What a powerful track this one is, huh? He says that we are the ones. He's talking about the Calypsonians. Yeah, man. So guess what? Guess what? I put on Facebook, on my social media page, that there is only one man I know around this place who can give beer a little headache. Yeah? One guy. Let me tell you, we've got some brilliant Calypsonians all over. I'm a big fan of Young Destroyer. Big fan.
1: I'm gonna finish this song. I'm gonna...
0: Big fan of The Silk. Big fan of King Kenzie, etc.
1: And just take it easy.
0: But you see this guy here? You see this guy right here? This guy coming up. He's now in Parliament. He's a minister of government. But let me tell you, he's a bad, bad Calypsonian. Solid. King Conorous. Morning, St. Kitts.
2: I have a problem.
0: Federation.

0: A lot of people are saying, well, didn't you hear about Congress? Man, I tell you, behind the ball. Yeah, he's from the Federation. St. Kitts and Nevis. And let me tell you, boy, they love him in Anguilla. You think they love beer? It's this guy.
1: My country.
0: Mm-hmm.

0: King Congress is his name, huh?
1: Yeah.
0: Congress Maynard. Finish the song. Good morning again to the folks in the Federation. Hope you guys and gals are doing good. It's a beautiful Montserrat morning. We're getting very close now to 9 o'clock. And we're getting inside the flower. Yeah, boy.
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0: Yeah, man.
1: There you Oh, boy, I tell you. Oh, let's hear what the commentator's got to say.
2: There you had it from Keith Roy Mawson, the bear out of Montserrat. When will we learn? Gucci?
3: Yes, that is a customary of the bear. Go on stage and deliver a powerful sound. And that is no less than what I have been seeing him doing in the past.
2: Keith Carty?
4: He's calling for a cry of unity, togetherness. And once we are together, of course, we will do better. That's the general consensus of what he actually was saying. But another good performance, very positive on stage. And I think so far in this round, he just might be the leading candidate. I'll take the chance to go out on the limb and say that he would be the leading candidate in round one so far.
1: Of course. And you know that he likes to say, long time you wanna, you know.

original, original, original, original.

Let me tell you small, but Twalawa. Yep, gotta leave him alone, huh? When he gets that mic, he gets on the stage, it belongs to him. Proud, proud moments, huh? Solid. That's it. It is out the voice. The beer. Don't sing about the judgment. Said JB Radio in the morning.

Okay, so I just wanted to share some fun facts, if you want to call it that, about Keith Roy. Dibia. Compliments, of course, of our good brother, Red Ride. Looking at Calypso Crowns by De Beer, the voice. 1985, Mercer Junior Calypso, Slavery, one song. 1992, Mercer Festival, Back to Basics and Face the Truth. 1993, Montserrat Pilgrimage, Come Home, one song. 1993, Montserrat Festival, The Time Has Come and Show Respect. 2002, Antigua Independence, Man as Dust and Help.

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Again, I'm giving you all the competitions that he's entered and the songs, the year, etc. 2022, Montreal Carnival, Hard Like a Diamond and a Shooter. 2023, Leeward Islands Competition, Hard Like a Diamond and Don't Wake the Bear. 2025, Montreal Carnival, Come Serve Your Country and Give Them Licks. And 2026, Leeward Islands Competition, When Will We Learn? And Give Them Licks. Mm-hmm. Again, compliments of who? Our brother Red Ride. Thank you so much, mate. Now, let's also look at Montserrat's notable regional titles. Take a listen. This is very interesting. I'll give you the year, the event, and the winner. Again, compliments of Red Ride, Edwin Martin. 1951. Leeward Islands Cricket, Montserrat. Yeah, Montserrat won Leeward Islands Cricket in 1951. Again, they were back at it. 1953, winning the Leeward Islands Cricket Championship. 1986, let me tell you. Right Honorable Justin Hero Castle, OECS Calypso Monarch Competition. Right Honorable Justin Hero Castle, 1986. I can remember that as clear as day. 1987, I also remember this one. Caribbean Talented Team, Stacey Richards. 1987, I also remember this one. OECS Queen Show, Pauline Wall. 1988, Gemma, Gemma Neptune, OECS Queen Show. 2015, Sharissa Ryan, Caribbean JC's Queen. 2023, Keith Roy, DeVoice Mawson, Leeward Islands Calypso. And 2026, Keith Roy, DeBeer Mawson, Leeward Islands Calypso. So there you go. Thank you so much again to our brother, Edwin Martin, the Red Ride.

0: say, watch out. Wait. 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Hey, line up. It's not cheap enough. What kind of melee you want?
1: Real melee.
0: You have me money? At 10,000 up now.
1: No, me not no more.
0: Go on, go look money, man. You think this thing you come cheap? Go out, man. You pay lion and I'll get people find a way. Go on, go look money. Go on, man. Go on, come. I want to try. Come here, go to get a melee now. Perform. There we go, man. All them melee me have you.

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You go ahead. Why you have?

16 months before 10 o'clock, what a guy, How did you lock him up? I don't know. Man, he in that song, he said he know of the Calypsonian whose son walking around playing woman. I tell you, what a guy. He know of the Calypsonian whose son walking around playing woman. I tell you. That guy need prayer. Mm-hmm. 15 minutes moving up in 10 o'clock. ZJB Radio from out of Montserrat, everybody. This is the Flow Hour. We say good morning to the entire Flow family. Hope you guys and gals are good. We're having a Keith Roy to be a morning.

Yes, so don't forget again for how things are looking. The last time I checked, it seems as if Wainier will be touching down at around 12:10 today. So to the folks who were planning on going up to the airport all now, yeah, you don't need to. All right? So please don't waste your time. No, it makes no sense for you to just go to the airport to mull around and you got stuff to do. So if you've got stuff to do, get them out of the way. And then maybe around 12 o'clock or so, you can head on up to the airport. If there are any changes, JGP will be on. And of course, we'll try to communicate with him just to let you know exactly what's happening. For some, it would be your lunch break as well. So maybe a good time to, you know, get up to the airport to welcome the brother. And of course, our Dean. They should be coming home. I don't know if Peter White is on that flight as well. He was a judge in the Leeward Islands Calypso Monarch competition. But so there you go. It's all about Keith Roy, De Beer, Morrison.

and say, we retire. And who them youngsters say they come go deal with me? Or they not have no manners? Bandsmen, let me teach them some manners tonight. Let me put some licks now behind.

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3: What a not coming up for the beer here tonight.
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3: a true champion, true championship performance by the beer. Give them licks, touching up Juicy, who touched him up, and in a subtle way, showing some jabs at some other persons. Your thoughts, Gucci?
5: Well, I saw the beer perform on many occasions here in Anguilla, and it seems like he's the Calypsonian where you should not touch him because he do not, he don't leave it pass. As soon as you touch him, before he finish, he would have to touch you back. And tonight, I believe that is what was expected from him. And he went very deep. He called the names, and he said that they said that he should retire. But he planned to at least give them some coaching and what. But because they want behave themselves, then he decided to come to give him some licks. And he really shared some licks.
6: Wow, that's it, folks. We got to go. Thank you. Thank you so much for joining me this morning. Good to be back. Here is hoping that I've made a little difference into your morning, into your day. JJP's around someplace. Don't forget, tomorrow morning, we resume What's in Your Mind. That's tomorrow morning right here on ZJB Radio, the resumption of the What's on Your Mind program. JGP's around until about 2. Little Lenny's in, I think, this afternoon. And then in the nighttime, you got DJ Grace. The team is back home, everybody. Thank you so much again. Remember, continue to be thankful, continue to be safe, and continue to be blessed. And Basil, have a wonderful day. Quickly, don't forget again, the flight schedule, if it remains the same, they should be getting in at around 12:10 this afternoon. Take care.

0: of the biggest public displays of dissent against Prime Minister Narendra Modi's government.
1: This movement, because it was by young people who had hardly anything to lose, we had no fear, and that's what spread across the country. And today people are raising voice, and this time it stopped at education ministry. But if this continues, I think the younger generation and the people may not stop at just education.
0: Sonam Wangchuk. 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
2: BBC News with Moira Alderson. Russian officials say at least 13 people, including a child, have been killed in a Ukrainian drone strike on the city of Nizhnekamsk. Nearly 40 others were injured. Ukraine's military says it targeted an oil refinery in the city, which is deep inside Russia. Dan Johnson is in Kyiv.
3: The authorities here haven't commented on the civilian deaths that we're hearing from Russia today, but they have confirmed that they struck that oil refinery and that there was an explosion and a fire. The head of Ukraine's unmanned vehicles unit, essentially the drone unit, said that they were still assessing the consequences of that hit. But they consistently deny targeting civilians and said that this was a target carried out with the aim of reducing Russia's military capability.
2: Police in eastern India have used tear gas and water cannon to disperse thousands of young people protesting against alleged manipulation in civil service examinations in Jharkhand state. The protesters marched towards the state legislature in the capital, Ranchi, climbing over police barricades, holding placards and waving the national flag. The demonstrations began last month. The third round of elections is underway in Pakistan-administered Kashmir after more than 2 months of violent protests. Only four of the 11 seats due to be contested are being put to a vote. Polling in the other seven has been postponed because of security concerns. From Islamabad, here's Caroline Davis.
4: Ravlakot, where the protests began, is just one of the constituencies meant to be casting their vote. Back in June, a group of local activists called the JAAC said they would march from the city to the regional capital, Muzaffarabad, with demands including cheaper electricity and electoral reform. The authorities said they were armed, foreign-funded terrorists and banned them. The two sides have had a series of violent clashes spread across the region, but the highest number of deaths in those clashes have been reported in Ravlakot.
2: Football confederations representing over half the members of FIFA have issued a blistering statement on the conduct of the president of the sports governing body, Gianni Infantino. Opposition to the FIFA boss has gained momentum since he published a plan last month to sell stakes in the World Cup. Here's Ollie Foster.
5: The UEFA have been really leading the dissenting voices against him. Remember, they've threatened to boycott FIFA-organised competitions. Well, now they have the AFC, the Asian Federation, on board with them as well as CONCACAF, North and Central America and the Caribbean. And that makes up 136 of all those member associations, of which there are 211, so more than half. And if it went to a show of no confidence, if there was an extraordinary emergency FIFA Congress, then you would feel that there would be that support to get rid of Infantino.
2: World News from the BBC. Israeli security officials have recorded a sharp rise in attacks by Jewish settlers in the occupied West Bank. Attacks targeting Israeli security forces also increased by 50% on the previous year. John Donison reports from Jerusalem.
6: In briefings to the Israeli media, security officials said there were 660 attacks on Palestinian communities in the occupied West Bank by extremist Jewish settlers in the first 6 months of this year. That figure is up more than 60% compared to the same period last year. The number of Palestinian casualties rose sharply too, with six killed and 140 injured. Prosecutions for such attacks are rare, and human rights groups have accused the Israeli government of allowing extremist settlers to act with impunity.
2: A large earthquake has shaken western Colombia with a magnitude of 7.4, according to the US Geological Survey. The epicenter is in the Chocó region between the cities of Cali and Medellín. Chocó's governor has reported injuries and severe damage to buildings in the city of Quibdó. The tremor was felt in several cities, including Bogotá and Manizales. Jury selection will begin shortly in the trial of a former gang leader who's charged over the 1996 murder of the rapper Tupac Shakur. It's one of the most high-profile unsolved murders in the United States. Prosecutors will allege Duane Kifidi Davis ordered the killing and provided the gun in the Las Vegas drive-by shooting. The rapper died 6 days later at the age of 25. Heavy snow has caused widespread disruption in parts of South Africa. Rescue teams are helping stranded motorists, while others clear roads in mountainous areas that have cut off communities in the coastal provinces of KwaZulu-Natal and the Eastern Cape. The South African Weather Service has warned of heavy rain, cold and strong winds in Johannesburg and several other provinces. BBC News.
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0: there. That break came exactly on 10:10, 10 minutes after 10 o'clock. Greetings, greetings, people. Yeah, we're celebrating a little bit.
1: I tell you.
0: Keith Roy, DeBeer, Mawson. Leeward Islands Calypso Monarch for another time, 2026. All right, here we go. Next verse.

What exactly is man? Man is nothing but dust. And there it is. That's Keith Roy, DeBeer Morrison, right here on ZJB Radio. Morning to you. I said morning before. Greetings. Howdy, everybody. Welcome back on board. Take it easy, BC. Basil Chambers back in and he's wrapped it up for today. Now it's me, JGP, right here with you on ZJB Radio. So I gave with the 10-10 thing. I'm still trying to get some things on with you. And we're celebrating a little bit with Keith Roy, DeBeer Morrison. And as you know, he's done quite a number of songs over the years, and at one time he even used the sobriquet of The Voice. He also used that, and really, really talented guy, man. Oh my goodness, Saturday night was something else in Anguilla. Even the commentators were like, oh my goodness, the commentators went crazy. Unlike certain things, there was not a dissension. There was not a voice of dissension. Unlike. So that's how it is. Anyway, you know what? Let's go back a little bit and give you my faith. Gotta keep strong.

0: Gotta keep the faith. By faith.
1: By faith.
0: That's when he sang onto the sobriquet of The Voice. Keith Roy, The Beard, The Voice, Morrison, right here on ZJB Radio. 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

0: Yeah, like I said, showing his versatility. Who's having a birthday today? Is it today's Joycelyn's birthday? Is it today? If it is, happy birthday, lady. Okay, celebrating a little bit with Keith Roy, the voice Morrison. Keith Roy, the beer Morrison. Take your pick. In this case, the beer. And he's done it again, 2026. Leeward Island's Calypso Monarch. I think that's about five by now. They're gonna need more heads, boy, to fit on all those crowns. Yeah. So that's what it is. Congratulations to Keith Roy, DeBeer Morrison, from all of us right here at ZJB Radio, from all of Montserrat. Folks have been calling in. Folks have been sending messages and so on. Some are saying we knew he could do it. Some said, keep on going, beer. Some said, don't retire. Oh, my goodness. So that's what it is. Thank you so much for being on with us right here on ZJB Radio. 25 minutes after 10 o'clock is our time. And Keith Roy, DeBeer Morrison, from what I understand, is it? Listen, I'm not even sure about the time exactly. I think probably around noon. The best thing for you to do, people, check with the people at the airport and find out. But I think they say around noon today should be touching down in Montserrat. So to be safe, for those, and they're going to have a welcoming committee. They're going to have music. I think Masquerade will be there, and so on. Lots of things will be happening at the Johnny Osborne Airport. All right. So that's on for today. All right. So find out, spread the word. Those who have the official times, spread the word and coming out. Let's come on out in our numbers. All right.
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It's Bash It Like a Calabash. 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

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Link up with any member of the Cricket Association as well for raffle tickets. Yes, raffle tickets going for only $10. And the grand prize is $350. I tell you, it's cricket, fun cricket, bash it like a calabash, happening on Sunday, August 16th at the Little Bay Playing Field from 12 p.m. Be there, man. We're going to bash it like a calabash.

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2: In my father's house, there's many mansions, but in my house, there's a room that I have especially reserved.

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0: It's a revival room. That's a former Lady Saw, if we could say the former Lady Saw, who is now sister, Minister Marion Hall. There's a room in my house reserved for Jesus, for the Lord. Hey, by the way, thank you. Howdy, howdy to you, Kathleen. How are you? Kathleen, and who else? Thank you so much for being on with us. Kathleen sending out congratulatory greetings to De Beer. Congratulations to the beer. Good morning, George. So I guess it's afternoon for you, lady. Howdy. Congratulations to the King Beer. And also we got some birthday greetings going out to you, Oyster Day. Hi, Eunice. Eunice Pond's birthday is on today. Coming from Kathleen and Dingy. Wishing you all the best in the birthday, lady. Morning. And good morning to Hilda. She loves it. There's a room. What else we got? Yeah, we got Sister Pastor Marcia John coming up in a while. Booster Shot, that's going to be on. Right here on ZJB Radio.

Welcome to your homes, everyone. This is Pastor Marcia John with your booster shot for another week. And so your booster shot is taken from St. John's Gospel, chapter 13, reading from 34 to 35 in the NLT. It says, "Just as I have loved you, you should love each other. Your love for one another will prove to the world that you are my disciples." And this is what Jesus is saying. Hallelujah. So get rid of the clutter and the clatter and love as Jesus has commanded. What is the clutter? The clutter is anything that has been getting in your way. Not just sin issues, but anything that is distracting you. Anything that is taking up space in your mind, your heart, your habits, your practices, your relationships. Anything that distracts you, that's the clutter. Get rid of it. And the clutter is the thoughts and your words and your emotions. So it's the words, thoughts, and emotion we allow that don't, the negative that we allow that don't look like Jesus. It violates the standard of love. And so we're saying today, show love. We're saying walk in love. We're saying even fall in love. But I'm saying to you today, stand sure-footed in God's love. Remember, Jesus is Lord, and he's coming soon. Bless you.

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3: Travelers are reminded to observe the following tips to prevent the unwanted entry of invasive species of insects, mold, and other creatures, some of which cannot be seen by the naked eye. These pests could become difficult to manage and have the potential to destroy local crops and native plants. Obtain a phytosanitary certificate for plant material before you travel. 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And pack plant samples in an airtight container or Ziploc bag. 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This message was brought to you courtesy the Department of Environment, Department of Agriculture, and ZJB Radio.

0: Okay, we got our time, 41. Okay, so which means 19 minutes to go before 11 o'clock. And according to the information I have, today, Monday, August 10th. All right. So everyone in Montserrat, you're invited to the John A. Osborne Airport, 1 o'clock this afternoon, 1 p.m. today, to give Keith Roy, W.M. Morrison, a warm and proud Munstrashian welcome home following his victory in the Leeward Islands Calypso Monarch competition, which was held in Anguilla over the weekend. Actually, Saturday night going into Sunday morning. So once again, folks in Montserrat, you're all invited to the John A. Osborne Airport, 1 o'clock this afternoon today, to give Keith Roy, W.M. Morrison, a warm and proud Munstrashian welcome home following the victory in the 2026 Leeward Islands Calypso Monarch competition, which was held in Anguilla. And good morning to the folks in Anguilla. Thank you so much for being on with us right here on ZJB Radio. We appreciate it.
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0: Good, thanks. More birthday greetings going out to Eunice Pond. Happy, happy birthday greetings to you. Enjoy your day today. Happy, happy birthday. What else we got? Oh, I didn't get a chance to do that. Oh, my. I apologize. Here we go. Here we go. The contact information. Telephone numbers are 1-664-491-7227 and 1-664-491-9064. And then we also have WhatsApp, which is 1-664-496-2885. Send a message or something if you can get through. Facebook page is on JGP Dash. The Caribbean Voice. Good morning, USA. We got you. Howdy, Canada. Oh, we got some fires out there in, what is that? British Columbia. Got some wildfires. And then over there in the USA, in Washington State. Ooh, lots and thousands of folks have been evacuated. Meantime, up there in Japan, they got typhoon. Take it easy. Yeah, good morning to Top Secret, St. Martin. We got you too. Top Secret sending out congratulations to De Beer. Scheduled to touch down in Montserrat today at around 1 o'clock, people. So make sure that you all are there. Well, I'm on the air, so I can't be there in person, so...
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It's cricket. It's fun cricket. Plenty cricket happening on August 16th. It's Bash It Like a Calabash. And the question is, can you hit the biggest six? Or how many times can you hit the stumps in the bowl-off competition? Register.

0: 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But hear what? Link up with any member of the Cricket Association as well for raffle tickets. Yes, raffle tickets going for only $10. And the grand prize is $350. I tell you, it's cricket, fun cricket. Bash it like a calabash, happening on Sunday, August 16th at the Little Bay Playing Field from 12 p.m. Be there, man. We're going to bash it like a calabash.
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We take it higher than high right here on ZJB Radio, Sister Mafia Providence. Hear my cry, oh Lord. Getting ready for another exciting Monday presentation. Blue Zone is going to be on. Vita Wade, Sister Vita Wade's going to be in, people, hosting another exciting, informative session of the Blue Zone coming up in a while, 11 o'clock Eastern Caribbean time. Happy, happy birthday greetings. Hi, Joycelyn. Enjoy your day today. And we got some birthday greetings. Eunice Spawn's birthday is also on. Happy birthday. And by the way, according to the information I have, the beer, Keith Roy, the beer Morrison, is scheduled to be in at around 1 o'clock today. So, folks, listen, folks in Montserrat, you're invited coming up, come across, coming down to the John A. Osborne Airport. That's the official name. And you know, Montserrat, we say up at the airport. So make sure that you're there to give Keith Roy and DeBeer Morrison a warm and proud Montserratian welcome home. Now, for the folks who don't know, that gentleman was in Anguilla over the weekend in the prestigious Leeward Islands Calypso competition. And he participated, he competed. Guess what? He came, he saw, he conquered. Well, he sang too. He conquered and taking the crown again. So he's heading to Montserrat. I remember last time when he went, came back, I think he was dressed in all blue. I think it was that. And then he's going to be coming back with another crown. I'm not sure. Well, yeah, I'll go do his check and see what color the crown is this time. You understand? So that's another assignment there. But 1 o'clock this afternoon, people, make sure that you are at the John A. Osborne Airport. It's going to be loads and loads of action. Now, trust me, Masquerades will be there. I think Emerald Invaders, some of the members will be jamming, I think. We know all of us have to work. So that's how it is. Stay with us right here on ZJB Radio. Thank you so much. It's me, JGP. Nice having you on board.

0: 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Thank you for listening in to us, 95.5, 88.3 FM, online at www.zjbradio.com. Hitting you some nine nights, Starbright Entertainment. Thank you to Connecting the Caribbean and the World, and all part of exciting radio programming. It's Monday, so you know what that means. Time for us to get into the Blue Zone. And good morning. She's setting up. She has become technical as well, and she's setting up. Are you ready for me? Are you ready? She's still signaling me. Blue Zone is on. Vita Wade, she's in. Good morning, morning.
1: Good morning, good morning. Good morning, JGP. It's always a pleasure to be on when you're on. Good morning, Montserrat. Good morning to all of our visitors. Good morning to all of our friends and our family here and abroad. Good afternoon, good evening, wherever you are in the world. We're so happy to bring you greetings from the beautiful Emerald Isle, Montserrat. It's a beautiful day here. It was a beautiful start to the morning. I was on the beach since 5 o'clock this morning, and I've got with me a very special guest again who you all know, should know. And at Fish and Fins, we have given him his honorary doctorate. Dr. John Jeffers is with me, our local turtle, sea turtle expert here on the island of Montserrat, and it's been an absolute pleasure working with him over the past few weeks. So, this is where we are. How are you?
2: Not bad at all.
1: How has your week been?
2: Pretty good. Little ups and downs, but we made the best of it.
1: Yes, that's true. That's true. The way of life, you know, it's been interesting. And for those of you who are listening to the Blue Zone for the first time, this is our program which we talk about the ocean. We talk about the ocean economy. We talk about how we can be diversifying our economies, creating new jobs, creating new opportunities, spreading the wealth when it comes to our ocean. And one of those areas that we're focusing on, Mr. Jeffers, Dr. Jeffers and I find a sort of alignment is on our local sea turtles and our shared sea turtles across the Caribbean as well. So we have this project at Fish and Fins this year. It's a Darwin-funded project, and it's focusing on the Hawksbill sea turtles. And so for those of you who don't know much about the Hawksbill sea turtles, I would say they are like the Rolls Royce of all sea turtles, critically endangered. What else can you tell the people about the Hawksbill sea turtles?
2: Well, one of the things with the Hawksbill is that it goes further inland than the other two species. So that you find, for example, the hawksbill will go right up under a cliff to nest, as against the green turtle and the leatherback. Mm-hmm. And they are more tolerant to lights than the green, likewise the loggerhead and the leatherback itself. So they in turn would probably come straight up, even if you have a certain amount of light on them. Whereas the others will turn away and go back to sea. But they don't like noise also.
1: Yes, so very interesting. They're quite beautiful as well. They're beautiful in the ocean. All sea turtles are beautiful. No matter if you see a sea turtle a million times, every time you see them, it's like it's always awe-inspiring. They're so majestic in the ocean, and they're also incredible to see. How lucky we are, how fortunate we are in the island of Montserrat to be able to provide a safe haven for our sea turtles to nest.
2: Yeah.
1: And these, you know, as we always say, the Hawksbill sea turtle is critically endangered. So if we're all familiar of, you know, how our mountain chicken ended up on the edge of extinction, and we had to go through a whole sort of rewilding process and things like that. It's a very similar story for our Hawksbill sea turtles. We're hoping that, their story doesn't end up as critical, but they are already regionally and globally endangered. And another difference between them is, you know, if you see a massive crawl on the beach, 3-4 feet wide, which is like a turtle track, and that tends to be a green turtle. And the hawksbills are kind of petite. They're small, smaller, so about half that size. So you look at tracks of about two feet, just over 2 feet for a hawksbill. And as Dr. Jeffers says, they tend to go towards vegetation. So it's very important to have vegetation on our beaches, on our beachfront, because it also helps them find a nice, shady, comfortable area to nest and to disguise their nests. And what else can we say about the hawksbill? You know, it's by the very name, you would realize that the hawksbill has this like a beak-like mouth. So the green turtle has a very round, smooth mouth, also a round, smooth shell. And the hawksbill sea turtle has a very beak-like mouth and a sort of serrated or jagged edge on its shell. And in the ocean, I've said to, you know, when I say to people in the sea, you know, you'll know a hawksbill when you see one, because they're just so pretty. They do stand out, not just because of their facial features, but they also like to live in the coral reef. They hang out under rocks. And sometimes if you can duck dive, if you can scuba dive or free dive, it's you're sort of like diving around, peeking into holes, and then all of a sudden you're like, there is a hawksbill sea turtle, and it's always a gift from God every time you see one.
2: The other thing with the hawksbill turtle is that it can't be on land and you will not see it easily. Sometimes it takes you up to about 5 minutes to actually locate, even though you see the track, exactly where it is. Because what it does is that as it goes up to the land, it may travel north or travel south a good distance, and you will not see a track. So you're there for it has to... You have to use your imagination to try and locate where it is. And sometimes, even if they're digging, they take a pause. So you could bypass it very easily and do not recognize it.
1: Yeah.
2: But they're very, very sensitive to light and noise. And that's some of the trademarks of the hawksbill.
1: Yes. And so, you know, we're very fortunate. We're living a very adventurous life. Mm-hmm. I think, and over the years, you know, I can't thank you enough for the work you have done to help to keep our community educated, build up awareness. Since the early 2000s, so many people would have been learning about sea turtles from you, being on the beaches with you, and all of those things. And even when we first started Fish and Fins, you were always there to, you know, make sure you shared your knowledge with the young people and children of our program. So there's a whole generation of young people out there right now who are very excited about sea turtles and also some older folks as well. And we are very pleased to have a very strong team of about 13 people who are focused on day and night monitoring the sea turtles, along with myself and Dr. Jeffers. And we are working on the beaches from Barton Bay right up to Buncombe Bay. And I suppose we can just give the people a little bit of what we're seeing, what we're observing over the weeks on these beaches as it relates to the hawksbill sea turtle. And just to add some context to that, for our project, we are working to really zoom in on the risks that the hawksbill sea turtles face in Montserrat. We're also asking that question scientifically and socially. How can we mitigate some of those risks by ensuring we have a community-led project like our own that gets young and old involved in looking out for these turtles, looking out for their nests, and being or acting as good stewards and guardians of this species, this precious species, and the habitats that they rely on. And we're wondering if in this scenario, when we are able to develop a strong community-led project, how does that affect education and awareness and policy, of course, but more so, how does it affect the success of the nesting activities of these sea turtles? How does, if we, for example, we have a situation where a hawksbill sea turtle's turtle nests and they are circumstances in which we would leave the nest in its natural environment. So it's protected by nature, right? And we then have other scenarios where we spot a hawksbill sea turtle nest, and that nest is at risk. And that's one of the things that we're going to start to talk about next, is really what we're seeing and observing in terms of these risks, right? So we're going to look to see how the sea turtle nests are affected if it is in certain areas that pose risks. For example, like flooding is a popular one. Sometimes other sea turtles dig up others' nests and things like that. If in that situation the nest is seen to be at risk, the method that we work with is that we are relocating the nests to a safer zone, what we're calling a satellite hatchery. And then we're able to assess the success of this nest. We wait for the nest to hatch. Once it's hatched, we allow a few days to pass, and then we excavate a nest to see whether or not, what's the percentage, overall percentage success rate. And for those that did not hatch, what were the challenges there? Perhaps there were different stages of embryo development, or there could have been bacteria or other impacts such as heat and so on that might have affected the nest. So these are things that we're working on. So there's lots of different pieces in this project, and Dr. Jeffers is helping me keep everything together and turning over. And we have an incredible team of people that I would love to shout up, but I will do that probably towards the end. And in the meantime, we're going to give you some insights on what we're seeing, how you can be a part of this, and what sort of activities are good to have on the beach right now, what might not be so good, and what are some of the biggest challenges that these sea turtles are facing here on Montserrat. So, yeah, over to you. What's coming to your mind first? Yeah.
2: Let's not forget that about 2 or 3 years ago, we had a student from the University of Exeter came to Montserrat and did his doctorate. And it was quite enlightening, for some of the information that we uncovered, because we had a hatchery which was based in the on the agriculture compound, which was all enclosed, and we were able to look at the percentage of hatchling rate, survival rate, and so forth. It was a very interesting situation. But the other thing I really wanted to touch on, probably before we even get into the aspect of the turtle itself, it's the beach itself. There are a number of things happening on the beach which we should draw to the public's attention. There are a couple areas, maybe about 4 or 5, that I would like to raise. And one is the volume of seaweed on the beaches. And we would like to let people know, when they are going to the beaches, you do not walk with bright lights and shine it on the beach itself, because you don't know if a turtle is coming ashore. As well as when you have that bright light and you're on the beach, the flies come straight up in your face. We use colored lights. For example, we have headlights which are red. We use the bright lights only in cases where we have to use those. But as long as you're going on the beach, we encourage you and not to wear bright colors. Use dark colors, because that can deter a turtle from coming ashore, because you might be walking along the shoreline and a turtle might be emerging from the sea. And what they do, especially the green and the loggerhead, the leatherback too, because the hawksbill is a bit more tolerant, that once they see something in front of them, they take a pause and they will turn back to the sea. So if you happen to be on the beach and you see something like it's emerging from the water, do not shine your light on it. It may be a turtle, and if it's the green or one of the other species, except from the hawksbill, but the hawksbill does that sometimes too. They turn around and go back to sea. So that's what we try to do, to discourage people from using that thing. The other thing too, there's some concerns that we have which we need to share with the public. And I'm speaking more in terms of Buncombe and one or two other beaches where we find these things, is what we call the kusha, known as acacia. It is popular on a number of beaches. And we encourage people to, when you're going on the beach, please wear a shoe. Because a number of us have been pricked by this kusha on the beach. And even excavating the nest, sometimes there's kusha in the nest itself. So we are advising people, especially with children, you need to be very careful and keep them under control. Because the other thing, too, is that if they're children, you have to discipline them to keep quiet. Because the green turtle does not like noise. As soon as they hear sound, they turn around and go back to sleep. The other thing, too, is garbage on the beach. We've seen quite a bit of that on our beaches. And this is a source of concern. People have been going to the beaches and leaving garbage on the beach. This can be very, very dangerous. And especially plastic bags, the clear plastic bags. Because when they go into the sea and they have in water, that is what the turtle would take for a jellyfish. And that can be the death of the turtles. So just advising people to make sure you take your garbage off the beach. The other area of concern has to do with the sargassum weed on the beach. But I leave that and we'll come back to that one closer to the end. Is that on the beach itself, we have a situation where we have observed, especially at Bunkumbe, we have observed that portions of the cliff is giving away. And we have been there several times and all you will hear is a rattling sound coming and portion of the cliff will just give way. So we are asking people to be very observant and be cautious when you get to the beach sometimes. Don't get too close to the cliff because you never know what's going to happen. Because I think right now we have a couple of nests that are covered because of the collapse of the cliff coming down from the Rocklands end down onto the beach at Bunkumbe. And it's very uncomfortable because you might be doing something and next thing you hear rocks just coming down the hillside too. The other thing too is that

0: a lot of the cushion down into the sand. So even children playing on the beach with cushion and so on, the sand, you're likely to be affected by the cushion. So parents, you have to be observant about that. I think the other thing that we may have to look at is now fires on the beach also, and also a beach cleanup day. We may have to look at that, especially for the Bunker Bay area. And the other area too is the sargassum weed, with the volume of it on the beach. If we even rake it up, what do we do with it? We'll have to get it off the beach, because people go to the beach for different reasons. Mm-hmm. And the last thing you want, some people might be allergic to the flies flying in their eyes, their face, their nose, their mouth, and that sort of thing. It does happen. And that's an issue which we'll have to address somewhere along the line. So I don't know if you want to add anything else to that.
1: Yeah, no, you've touched on, you know, so many things right there. One of those, the cliff collapse situation is of concern to me as well, should be a concern to all
0: everybody,
1: of us, because
0: Montserrat
1: is full of a very dynamic, then sort of enchanting coastal cliff areas, yeah. or cliff faces are incredible. But even when you're exploring and you're adventuring along the coastline, you really have to be so careful, because at any point these cliffs could collapse. It just takes a little bit of a tremor or heavy rain mm-hmm. to destabilize the whole area. And we were actually doing a nest excavation down at Lion King a few weeks ago, maybe 2 weeks ago. Mm-hmm. And throughout the whole thing, the turtle actually nested right under the cliff at Limekin. And throughout the whole thing, I was doing the nest excavation. I just felt the gravel slowly falling down in my head. And so you don't know when this will collapse. And so we have to be really mindful of that. And again, at Limekin, I had noticed where some people had a little bonfire, a little grill on the beach. They just used some blocks and some old pieces of tree and they burnt them and then left in there. So the first thing is, even if you did that, and bear in mind that we are encouraged not to light fires on the beaches at this time, especially as it's sea turtle nesting season. And if for any reason that you have done that, then do make sure you leave the beach area clean. What we noticed is when we did a morning survey after that little fire and cookout, whoever had a good time at Limekin, is that the fire was lit right on top of a suspected nest area. So that could cause the kill off of a nest. And also, we don't know which turtles might have nested there before our project officially started. So there are some turtles that are now hatching early in the season, maybe you could say early in the season, because we're now officially in the hatchling season, but there are some turtles that would have nested maybe 2 months ago. So what we don't want is the little turtles coming up and then getting burned by fire. So please bear those things in mind, as Dr. Jeff has said, because they're having a direct impact on the very little nesting habitat that we have. Woodlands Beach, even though you see Woodlands Beach having a lot of turtle activity, in a study that was done in 2020, it was found that the Woodlands Bay area is a dead zone. So a high percentage, if not all, nests were either washed out, predated, or something of the like, which led to no successful nests, no truly successful nests. And that's what the study showed. So really, pretty much every nest, a hawksbill nest that is on Woodlands Beach, would most likely have to be relocated. I was actually doing a survey this morning, and I was at Fox's Bay, went to Buncombe Bay to just follow up something that Dr. Jeffers and I were working on. And then I went to Woodlands Bay and saw a hawksbill, little 2 foot wide hawksbill came up on Woodlands Bay. And she's a turtle that just comes up in the most difficult positions. I don't know why she likes to do it. Like she comes up into a difficult position, and it's a popular position on the beach, place on the beach for the turtles, because I've seen another turtle come up in the same location and dig

0: up somebody else's nest. And that's the hawk's bill. So both hawk's bills did the same type of activity. And this morning, a hawk's bill came back, might be the same one, because these turtles can nest up to 5 times in one season. And basically, she nested in an area where there's like a gully. In heavy rain, a gully will form and like create like a mini waterfall down the cliff face. And so that would create too much moisture, could flood out the nest and put the eggs under stress. So maybe some people might be wondering, why are they digging up turtle eggs and things like that? So we've been trained to do this, and we are also having to do this to be able to give these turtles the best chance of survival. Now, you would have heard Dr. Jeffers mention that, you know, there was a hatchery before, and hatcheries are a last resort to trying to protect the species, because hatcheries still have a high mortality rate. Every time you do something to interfere with nature and the natural course of things, it could cause, you know, challenges. So when you move a nest, you ultimately could, you know, reduce the likelihood of success of that nest. But when you compare it to a out-and-out 100% loss of a nest compared to 50% if you do move it to a hatchery or more, then the choice is to move it to a hatchery or move it to a relocation zone. So we were going to just move our eggs to a relocation zone, so a safe dark beach. But then we realized that we don't have many safe dark beaches with enough sand in Montserrat on this coastline at all. All the beaches are eroding, and so that means there's just not enough nesting habitat space. And those beaches that are popular with the sea turtles, that we would love to sort of relocate them, maybe higher up on the beach or so on, there's either gut washing down into the beach, that in heavy rain could flood out nests, or there are other issues such as, you know, rough seas. Our energetic coastlines are sort of will pull the sand right off the rocks, and it will just turn into a rocky beach, and there's no nesting habitat there either. The only other place that I thought, you know, we could possibly move eggs to was like Isles Bay, but Isles Bay again has its own challenges.
1: Yep.
0: And remember, it's not just one type of turtle we have here. We also have the green turtle, which are twice as big as the hawksbill. And so they are like almost like a 5-to-1 ratio. So if you see one hawksbill, you might see 5 or 6 more greens. So when it gets really active, they're digging huge body pits. They're using up a lot of space, and they could dig up turtle nests. So we are doing our very best to support the sea turtles to see that they have the best chances of survival. And that means that we are relocating to a safer space where they have shaded protection. And another thing I wanted to bring up is the extreme heat. So on land, all of us, every day, we have to make sure we stay hydrated.
1: Yeah.
0: We know the temperature is very high. Some days my phone is telling me 29, but it feels more like 34. It's just so hot. And the same thing is applying in the sand as well. So what we noticed was that the sand temperature is really hot. And over 33 degrees Celsius, it also could affect the mortality of the eggs and the hatchlings. So we put temperature loggers in the sand for about 4 days to run, to see whether or not what the sort of average sand temperature is at the 50 centimeter depth that the hawksbill sea turtle likes to lay. And we found that the temperature is just under 35 degrees Celsius, which is too high for sea turtles to be, eggs to be really viable. So we had to make some decisions and changes in our project that would help to control the temperature and provide some shading for these sea turtles as well, and the eggs. I'm hoping that we'll see some success now that we have done that. And yeah, so the nest at Woodlands is going to have to be moved either tonight or tomorrow morning early. And again, we don't like to move them after 6 to 9 hours, because at this point, the embryo starts to develop and connect to the shell, and it becomes very sensitive. But, you know, sometimes needs be, and we need to do the best that we could do to protect the survival of these animals. Perhaps you might want to say something about moving nests, because you've done so many, you've had a lot of experience with moving nests, and some scientists would say, you know, never move them at all, but sometimes needs must.
1: Yeah, but in fact, when this guy Jack Wiggins was here, we had a hatchery on the agriculture compound. And one of the things that we discovered is that not all eggs are fertilized. Some just have the natural layer, but they would never form a hatchling. And the percentage varies significantly. The other thing I wanted to touch on, I don't know how many persons pay attention to the information provided by the Volcano Observatory, because ever so often, if you follow it, you would say that they would find that there were 10 earthquakes that happens on a daily basis. They give a summary, and that helps to guide us in many ways, especially on the beach. And that is why we would like to say to people, if you're on the beach and rain is falling, do not try and go up under the cliff. Try and get somewhere else away from the cliff, because what happens is that you have rocks coming out sometimes. Sometimes you have loose soil coming down, and you can be seriously injured with that. And bearing in mind that the hawksbill loves that vegetation. They don't like the open sand. They like to go up in the bush where they camouflage themselves. Just they tie in with the bush and all that sort of thing on the beaches itself. The other thing too is that lights should be kept to a minimum, and also noise, because there are times that children are on the beaches and parents have to control them. Otherwise, they get out of hand, and you may not know a turtle is coming in. Because one of the things I have observed over the years is that you may have just done a beach patrol. Let's say you arrived there half an hour before, and you go do a second patrol. Coming across the beach, there may be a turtle right at the edge of the water about to come up. And because of the kind of clothes you have on, the color you have on, they turn right back and go back to sea. The hawksbill is a lot more tolerant, but the green turtle, once they come to the seashore, they take a pause and they look around to see what is happening. And if something catches their eyes, they turn around. And then they maybe go back to another beach. Because one of the things too that we have observed is that we have turtles that are coming from other countries to here in Montserrat. Because from the research that we did, one of the turtles that we tagged ended up in Costa Rica. And they sent, because we had tags on them, they sent back the information to us here. And we had some that was off a rum factory, I think it's in St. Croix. And they had that information with the tags on them. So they sent it to the university, the West Indies, and they sent back the information to us. So fisheries has a fair amount of information on turtles that have been caught here in Montserrat laying eggs. And that information is somewhere in the database. And that is why we could be able to say, this is what is happening with our turtles and so on.
0: Yeah, and you know, it's just a reminder as well. And if you're listening and you want to call in 491-7227, I believe that's the correct number. The lines would be open, I believe so. So, you know, give us a try. Join us for a chat. You can make your comments or contributions. I know people have been seeing us on the beaches and telling us some very interesting observations that they've had. People have also been sending photos in to the team. So please feel free to continue to do so. And so the point I wanted to make is, you know, sea turtles are such charismatic animals that over the years, there's been a lot of work done to help to support them. And some people may say, you know, why are these people following the turtles around, and why don't they just leave the turtles in peace? Well, to that I would say that development and climate change, environmental changes are happening so rapidly that these sea turtles are not able to adapt as quickly as they probably once were. And there is a lot of evidence out there to show that the power of conservation, especially the strength of community-led conservation, could be absolutely critical to their long-term survival. And we want to know that on Montserrat, the the benefit, the blessing that we have today to be able to walk a beach and see a turtle nest, or to be go diving and snorkeling and seeing these turtles in their natural habitat, not in an aquarium or elsewhere, but you know, in their God-gifted habitat, is something that we want our children and children and children's children to continue to see. And you know, it was just late last year that the IUCN upgraded the green sea turtles. So for decades, the green turtle was under threat and as an endangered animal. And this year, it is now considered to be vulnerable. So you have different levels of concern. And we are now between least concern and vulnerable globally for the green sea turtle, which just goes to show that when we do conservation right, that it can work. And when people get involved and are supportive of this cause, we create the right protocols. We try to share our knowledge and support each other from top to bottom. That's the grassroots right up to the grass tops and high-level decision makers. Then you know, we get these things done. So again, I would probably implore those who are listening and the technical teams in government of Montserrat, etc., that you know, we still have sea turtle policies that we need to look at, that need to be modernized, that need to be brought up to date, that helps to support the work that we're doing, right? So on one hand, we're trying to zoom in on what the real challenges are, come up with innovative solutions, rally the community to get involved in those solutions, be able to create an alternative way of life. Right? Our team are incredibly passionate. When we meet visitors on the island, they're totally passionate. The children are excited. And so I think there's a lot of people out there that want us to do the right things when it comes to our biodiversity and our wildlife.
1: One of the things too, just about a week ago, I think I remember hearing some of the person involved in the Turtle Mercy program reporting that a turtle was at Carlsbad following the light up to the road. A few weeks ago.
0: There was a turtle in last weekend. There was the weekend before. Yeah. There was a turtle that came up at Little Bay and it crossed the road and went into the Grill Master. So it went under the fence. And this is the hawk's bill. Like, they're very tenacious and they're determined to get to vegetation and they want to get to a place to nest. And as you were saying, the green turtle is a little bit more skittish, a little bit more nervous. But once the hawksbill has made her mind up that she is going to nest, she is going to nest.
1: Yes.
0: And so she went up there and we had one of our team members who we're very proud of, Siobhan Chewitt, was on hand. I think the police were there and asked for support and called a member of our team. And the initial call was made to another member of our team who notified somebody on island, and Siobhan was able to respond immediately. There was also my brother Kwasi Ryan, who was there, and he helped to lift the fence and turn the sea turtle so that she could actually be repositioned to head back to the road, back to the sea. And by the time I got there, they had the situation well organized, letting people know to take the lights off. Some people wanting to take photographs, and they were giving all the right instructions, like, you know, don't use flash, don't use bright lights. They shone red light and allowed folks to take pictures. And when I got there, the sea turtle was just sort of meandering, crawling across the road. She positioned her butt towards the end of the road, and that's exactly where she laid. So she wasn't laid in a safe place, and as a result, we marked the nest that night, which was about 1 o'clock in the morning, and came back about 5 to move the nest to a safer zone. So again, this is another example of how these sea turtles' behaviors are, that no matter where we are and what's happening, especially down a little bit, because the area is so well lit, and they get disoriented in the bright light. Plus, when if we miss a nest and there's all of a sudden a hatching nest, then those nests, those hatchlings will end up in people's business places. It's happened before at the Cotch last year where some Fish and Fins kids posted and shared us pictures where the hatchlings were actually inside the Cotch and they were trying to save them. But we want to avoid that type of situation from happening. And I just want to say kudos to the team for reacting so well and helping us save 187 eggs that were safely relocated, and we look forward in a couple of months to see what the percentage of success of that sea turtle's nest will be.
1: The other thing I wanted to raise is that back in the 60s, as a boy growing up, there was a man in my village, and he used to look at the sky, and he would show a turtle track, and he would go to the beach and find turtle right on that beach. I think because of the amount of bright lights around now, we are not able to see those turtle tracks in the sky like before time. But if you read them correctly, because I used to do that in the early years, just follow that and it points you in the direction of where the turtle is coming in. And we would go there and find turtle there. And of course, those days you had people eating turtle eggs. And it was a big thing. And as a matter of fact, you may be too young to know this, Peter, that there were times in Plymouth at the public market, they had turtles there for days and days being started. Sometimes they're there 3-4 days and they survive on land. And Friday and Saturday, especially, those were the days for turtles to be slaughtered in the market. Because I remember as a little boy going with my aunt down to the market and purchasing turtle, because she loved turtle meat.
0: Mm-hmm.
1: And people had, you remember there was a bar also in Plymouth called the Turtleback Bar.
0: I heard of
1: by
0: it.
1: By a Mr. Man, Mr. Russell, right next to Hashi, coming across that road there on the waterfront. But I knew that there were lots of turtles slaughtered, and they used to go out like mostly on weekends. So Friday and Saturday mornings, people come down to the market to buy the turtles. And of course, they usually use the shell for jewelry and that sort of thing. But in this day and age, we have changed and moved away from a lot of the traditional things.
0: Yes.
1: In fact, I cannot tell the last time I've seen a turtle track in the sky, because I used to follow them to know where the turtle is coming in.
0: Interesting.
1: Yeah.
0: Interesting. So, yeah, I mean, as we develop and progress as a society, so many things change with regards to nature. But saying that, Munster is still one of those little havens, hope spots in the world where nature is at its purest. Mm-hmm. We are still very much a natural paradise, and I hope that will continue.
1: Peter, is that the population of Munster have changed significantly too?
0: Mm-hmm.
1: So we have lost those traditional things that we were accustomed to, because a lot of our people have migrated overseas, and those elderly people who have the knowledge of where to get them, they have passed on. And times have changed. People are not bothered with that. Everybody going to the market, buying their stuff. They don't want about turtle meat and that sort of thing. So that is one of the big things. But there are some people who still would love to have a piece of turtle meat.
0: Yes. And I suppose if you're having a piece of turtle meat, make sure it's a green turtle. Please ask the question, is this a green turtle or is it a hawksbill turtle? Because we're not eating hawksbill turtles, people. We are only eating green turtles if we had to. Hawksbills are critically endangered, and we don't want to eat out the last bit of population that we have remaining, because they are really and truly a spectacular species. And what else would I want to say? Oh, yeah, so education and outreach. I suppose this is the thing. How do you know the difference between a green turtle and a hawksbill turtle? So we started the program by sharing some facts. There is one that has a beak, one that has a smooth mouth. And I think we should give away some prizes next week or next time we're on. See if you've been listening to the program. We're going to give some prizes and see whether or not people will remember some turtley facts. Because we should share that we do actually have training coming up for our community. So there will be training open for 15 to 25 people from August 18th to the 23rd, 24th around there. We're going to be doing training on learning as much as you possibly can on the work we do on sea turtle nest patrols and understanding about the hawksbill and the green turtles and their nesting behaviors. We understand more about the hatchling and hatchling behavior. We'll learn how we collect data, how do we collect scientifically robust data, what we look out for. And if you want to do some good science and help push science forward in the world and push science forward for Montserrat, then we encourage you to come and join us. It is totally at no cost to yourself. You just have to come down to the clubhouse from 5 o'clock to 8 o'clock, on the 18th and the 19th, which I think is a Tuesday and a Wednesday. And then Thursday and Friday, we're going to be out probably we're going to get a nice pickup truck. A couple pickup trucks, and we will be from beach to beach monitoring and putting in place what you have learned in the Fish and Fins Clubhouse, and we will also have one extra day for those of you who like to do things in the water, because we also do every Saturday from 7 to 11 around then in water sea turtle surveys, where we actually look at the sea turtle behaviors in the water, their mating behavior, and their population as well, especially the male and juveniles, because you won't see a male again, besides if you're lucky enough to actually see them mating close to shore. Because once a male is born, he goes to the sea and he never returns to land, unlike the female.
1: The other thing, Peter, which I wanted to raise, is that turtles occasionally get stuck on the beach. Whenever they get between the manchineel, please be very, very careful in dealing with them. Because it's not an easy thing to get them out of the manchineel, because the manchineel has milk in it. And once that surface is interrupted, it sends out a milk which burns the skin. And I have had several burns from that. So we're advising people to be very careful. If you have seen a turtle in a manchineel area and you don't have the knowledge, call somebody with the experience to assist. Or else it can be very, very painful when you get that burn in the skin. And it's a white milk. I have had them stuck between maybe 2 or 3 trees already. And it takes probably about an hour sometimes just to get it out without you getting burned. I have been burned several times with that. So I'm just talking that, especially with children, you don't allow them to get up in the area. And the other thing too is that don't allow children to get too close to the turtles. I would say probably keep them about 15 feet away, especially if you have a female turtle either digging its nest or covering. Because while they're covering the nest with the two back fins, it can be a sudden movement where they start using the two front fins. And that can be going back maybe 15, 20 feet away. And that can be a very harmful thing to you, especially if some gets in your eyes. I've had it in my ear, my mouth, my... I mean, it's an experience. It's all part of the learning process.
0: Yeah, so if you're interested in... you know, hopefully not get into a sand in your face, but learning so much more about how these sea turtles behave and learning their different characteristics and understanding more about our beaches, how we go about mapping out our beaches, getting to work with some of the really special people on our team. And you can do this as a family. We have people who come with their children. And we also have people who are visiting, people who are interested in investing, people who are doing projects. The other day we had somebody from the Mountain Chicken Project. And so I really love this collaboration in the community around our sea turtles. And we totally encourage this as well. We are a very inclusive team and I think a lot of fun to work with. So please feel free to connect with us on telephone number. Let me just, there's a new hotline number and it is 496-7210. And we also have a website which is www.aquafishandfins, that's fish, N for November and fins.com. Please feel free to follow us there and like our page, share our page. And I'm hoping that we'll be able to see you when our training starts. Is there anything else you'd like to add?
1: The other thing, too, is that I'm thinking that we need to do a major cleanup of Pompambe, especially the debris on the beach and the amount of kusha, as we're accustomed to call them. It's embedded in the sand, and especially because it's a beach that people use very, very often, and it's a quiet beach. But you might be there walking and you're ending up in a pile of cushion.
0: Yeah.
1: In the sand, and it's something that we have to look at. As well as how do we get rid of that seaweed that is on the beach to reduce the amount of flies. Because as you walk the beach at night, the light, it just comes straight up in your face.
0: Yeah.
1: And that is something that we need to see how best we can reduce that and get some of it off the beaches in a secure area.
0: Yeah, definitely. I think that what I'm hearing with regards to seaweed is that once it's fresh and wet, it's so difficult to move and it's so much heavier.
1: Yeah.
0: But once it becomes dry, then you can rake it off.
1: Yeah.
0: I've noticed that that's been done at Limekiln recently. Mm-hmm. But it's a continuous challenge. And I believe that facts around that challenge might be to do with money, finance. Mm-hmm. And
1: to find a site where we could take it and maybe have it stored away from the public.
0: Yeah.
1: That's another issue.
0: There's so many different things that have been happening around the region right now. A lot of them is to do with you need to have enough of it. Mm-hmm. So we have a problem. We have it, but sometimes we don't even have enough of it to really make a useful byproduct. So some people are making biogas. I know there's a company in Barbados. They actually powered a vehicle with this seaweed-based gas. There's also been other materials like paper and beauty products and things like that being created. But you also need to have enough of it to be able to do that. I know we have some very great and entrepreneurs on the island that may be interested to take it up as an innovation, maybe even writing a project around what can you do to innovate around Sargassum at the same time help us keep our beaches clean. So that's something for folks to think about. And Sargassum seaweed is going to be a continuous issue as our climate changes, and the prediction is that we will continue to get Sargassum inundation. So I agree. If you know Siobhan Tewitt and you know Jamelia Greenaway, those are the two people on our team who have actually, are going to be leading a sort of community-led, youth-led cleanup. And the thought has been to work alongside Dr. Jeffers with Buncombe Bay. So keep your ears peeled, because there'll probably be some more information, maybe even the next time we come on, as to how you can participate in that. Because I tend to be barefoot on the beaches, and I'm always getting stuck. I have kusha all in my hand right now. Because the beaches that we, monstrous beautiful environment, and coastal environment, and suppose it's to do with our heritage as well, has come from the kusha and things like that. But isn't the name Aliaguana from kusha? Am I wrong?
1: I'm not too familiar with that part. But even though you have one shoe, some of the kusha still get into your foot, because you have some pretty long spikes, some short, different types.
0: Yes.
1: And some are embedded in the sand itself, so it may require a bit of raking up and that sort of thing to get a good percent. You will never be able to get all of it out of the way.
0: Yes.
1: But we're able to move some and clear the borderline so that at least people can have more time to relax and enjoy the beaches and so on.
0: Yes. And I suppose one of the last things to say is that near to a kusha tree on one of our south-facing beaches or beaches along the south, where is it? Southwesterly coastline is a leatherback sea turtle nest, one of the last for the season that we are praying and hoping will hatch, because we have had no success really with our leatherback nests. And she nested right in an area called, we've called the honeybee nest. And we're hoping that in the next week or two, we'll have a report to say that they have hatched. And if not, maybe we'll give you some more information as to why not. And until next time, thank you so much, Dr. Jeffers, for being with me. This has been The Blue Zone. And have a fantastic rest of your week.

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1: Good afternoon. I am Paulisa Reiner, and this is the Midday News.

Now for the news, Antigua-based meteorological consultants 268 Weather has revised its forecast for the 2026 Atlantic hurricane season downward, but is warning residents in Montserrat and across the Caribbean not to let their guard down as the peak of the season approaches. In his latest outlook, meteorologist Dale Destin projects 12 named storms, 4 hurricanes and 2 major hurricanes, citing the increasing likelihood of a strong El Nino developing during the busiest months of the hurricane season. Destin said the downgrade is largely due to strengthening El Nino conditions, which typically suppress hurricane development in the Atlantic. We can hear more details on this in the news at 6 this evening. In the region, allegations surrounding the operations of the Caribbean Court of Justice, CCJ, should be addressed urgently and seriously. That's according to former senior regional diplomat Ambassador Byron Blake. A former Assistant Secretary General of the Caribbean Community, CARICOM, Blake was responding to reports published by Trinidad and Tobago's Sunday Express, citing a series of emails it said it obtained. The emails reportedly raise allegations about the court's operations and relationships among judges, including references to what was described as an increasingly toxic environment at the institution. Speaking to Jamaica Gleaner on Sunday, Blake stressed that the allegations should not be treated as established facts. However, he said the CCJ should take steps to address the situation before it escalates. In Antigua, Prime Minister Gaston Brown says the tightening of United States visa and immigration policies could ultimately prove beneficial to Antigua and Barbuda by helping the country retain more of its skilled and qualified citizens. While speaking on a radio program Saturday, the PM acknowledged that the changes could create difficulties for residents seeking to travel to the U.S., but urged the public to remain patient while his administration continues pressing Washington for a review. According to the Prime Minister, the country has struggled to hold on to skilled workers because many leave for the United States soon after becoming qualified, creating shortages that sometimes force employers to recruit from overseas. Brown said retaining more qualified people would strengthen the local workforce and reduce dependence on imported labor. Internationally, a state of emergency has been declared after thousands of people were forced to flee their homes as a fast-moving wildfire spread rapidly in Western Canada, doubling in size since it was first detected on Friday. Police said one person has died in the Bald Range fire, which is burning across 53 square miles in Summerland and other areas of British Columbia, according to the BC Wildfire Service. Officials said flames were so high they had created their own weather systems, which creates lightning. Residents that spoke to the BBC described the wildfire as one that intensified dramatically with little warning before it reached its current size of 13,618 hectares or 33,650 acres. And finally, in sport, the cricket boards of Scotland and the Netherlands have criticized the International Cricket Council, ICC, for structural changes made to the men's 50-over World Cup. Last month, the ICC announced the main part of the tournament for 2027 would be 12 teams in 2 groups of 6 rather than 14 as originally planned. The 3 lowest ranked qualifiers will instead be placed in a preliminary 3-team super series from which only the winner will progress. It effectively means the likes of Scotland and the Netherlands could face 3 qualifying tournaments to reach the main group stage of the World Cup. A joint statement from Cricket Scotland and Royal Dutch Cricket Association said they had significant concerns about the impact of these changes, along with the process through which they have been introduced. And in our local weather forecast, up to 8 a.m. tomorrow, Tuesday, August 11th, the passage of a tropical wave is likely to increase the chance of showers across the islands later today. Weather today, partly sunny skies with a 40% or moderate chance of afternoon showers. Weather tonight, mostly
cloudy skies with a 70% or high chance of showers and a 20% or slight chance of thunderstorms. Winds east-northeast at 24 to 30 kilometers per hour or 15 to 18 miles per hour with possible higher gusts of 41 kilometers per hour or 25 miles per hour during showers. Seas 0.9 to 1.5 meters or 3 to 5 feet. Sunset today will be 6:37 p.m. and sunrise tomorrow 5:53 a.m. That was the midday news. A reminder that Newswatch is at 3 p.m. and our major newscast, The News, at 6. Join us then. On behalf of ZJB's news team, I am Paulisa Reiner, wishing you all a very pleasant day.

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1: The Ministry of Buildings, Utilities, Infrastructure, Labor, Transportation and Ecclesiastical Affairs advises the public that a service fee will now apply to all cesspool truck sewage removal service requests made through the Public Works Department. For residential properties, the fee will be $50, while for commercial properties, the fee will be $100. To request the service, residents and businesses should contact the Plant Distribution Officer at the Public Works Department on telephone number 1-664-491-4924 to schedule their cesspool operation. Kindly note, payments must be made prior to execution of the service at the Ministry's cashier station located at the Ministry of Built headquarters on the ground floor at the traffic section. Cashiering services are available Monday to Friday, 8:15 a.m. to 2 p.m. The Ministry of Built remains committed to delivering a reliable and efficient sewage removal service to the Montserrat community.
2: The government of Montserrat is informing the public that effective April 1st, 2026, a national minimum wage of $12.50 per hour will come into force under the minimum wage order. From this date, no worker shall be paid less than $12.50 per hour. Workers who are already earning more than $12.50 per hour in unskilled positions must not have their wages reduced as a result of this order. Employers are reminded that compliance with the minimum wage order is required by law, and penalties may apply for any violations. Workers are further advised that they are protected from retaliation if they request payment of the legal minimum wage or provide information to the Department of Labor regarding non-compliance. For additional information on the approved national minimum wage, persons are asked to contact the Department of Labor at labor@gov.ms or on telephone numbers 1-664-491-4010 or 1-664-491-4020.
3: The Ministry of Agriculture, Lands, Housing, Environment, Youth Affairs and Sports invites suitably qualified suppliers to submit quotations for the decommissioning, removal, supply, and installation of new commercial chiller and freezer equipment at the government abattoir. The request for quotation was published on July 31, 2026, with a submission deadline of September 2, 2026. Interested suppliers should also note that 4 official site visits will be conducted between August 10th and August 21st, 2026. Participation in a site visit is encouraged to allow tenderers to assess the project requirements. The RFQ documents can be obtained from the following websites: tenders.gov.ms or mytenders.co.uk.

Lover Boy, two-time Groovy Soca Monarch of Montserrat, the second one, as a matter of fact. Awada did it first. But right now he's, besides being the reigning Calypso Monarch of Montserrat, he's also the reigning, current, and five times, right? Leeward Islands Calypso Monarch, Keith Roy, DeBeer Mawson from Montserrat. Multiple-time Calypso Monarch of Antigua Barbuda. This one is called Think It Over. So we'll see what's happening, what's going on. Information we have up to this time is that DeBeer should be getting into Montserrat at around 1 o'clock today. So that's what we have up to now. According to how we're getting the information, we'll pass it along to you, okay?

0: The information we have at the moment is that Keith Roy and Debbie Morrison should be getting in at around 1 o'clock. That's what I have. So, folks in Munsterrand, hey, you're invited to be at the Johnny Osborne Airport 1 o'clock this afternoon. And this will be to give Keith Roy and Debbie Morrison a warm and proud Munsterian welcome following the victory at the Liberal Islands Calypso Monarch competition in Anguilla 2026. And so that should be quite exciting later on. All right. So that's how it is. What else do we have for you? Just about 16 past 12. We also have Community Dairy. That's going to be on at around 12:30. That's going to be on. Yes. So we'll do all that in just a little bit right here on ZJB Radio.
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cricket. It's fun cricket. Plenty cricket happening on August 16th. It's Bash It Like a Calabash. And the question is, can you hit the biggest six? Or how many times can you hit the stumps in the bowl-off competition? Ready?

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But hear what? Link up with any member of the Cricket Association as well for raffle tickets. Yes, raffle tickets going for only $10. And the grand prize is $350. I tell you, it's cricket. 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Bash it.

0: Invasive animal species are a threat to local food webs, biodiversity, ecosystems, and the farming community. They can attack, kill, or outcompete local native species for food and habitat. In some instances, invasive species can mate with and hybridize with native species. Invasive species can drive native species into extinction, disrupt native habitats, transmit diseases, and cause significant agricultural damage. If you see a species of bird, lizard, or other animal you are not familiar with, please take a picture and call the Department of Environment, indicating where you saw the species. The telephone number is 491-9278. This biosecurity message comes to you, complements the Department of Environment and CJB Radio. 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
1: Hello, my name is Bomani and I'm 10 years old. I love vehicles, even my bike. I can Bomani and I'm 10 years old. I love vehicles, even my bike. I can name any vehicle I see.

0: her versatility. You think I'm joking? Yeah, that's the Calypso King right there. Calypso Monarch again from Leeward Islands. Calypso Monarch competition Saturday night in Anguilla. That's Keith Roy. The Beer, Molson, teaming up with Marsha, Everblazing Batiste. Again?
1: Again.
0: I'm not even sure if it's a question or a statement. I'm not sure. Anyway, when you see Beer, tell him, hey, I never know you had all these songs when did reggae and

0: The Johnny Osborne Airport today at around 1 o'clock. Around that time, got to be there for the big week welcome for the 2026 Leeward Islands Calypso Monarch, the champion from Montserrat. All right, Keith Roy to William Wilson. Thank you so much for listening to us right here on ZJB Radio, 95.5, 88.3 FM, online at www.zjbradio.com. 12:30 is our time, half past 12, which means now time for us to get into Community Dairy. And it's being brought to you with the compliments of Ryan Investments Limited.
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0: And the Department of Community, Youth and Sports Services, inviting all, join the Keen to Inspire Summer Netball Camp. And this will be at the Little Bay Multipurpose Sports Complex. It's going to be on from the 10th of August, which is today, and going on till the 15th. And it's designed for ages 8 to 16. And the camp offers fun, skill-building sessions to help young players improve their game, build confidence, and make new friends. Registrations are on, and make sure you sign up at the Department of Community, Youth and Sports Office in Braids, or you can scan the QR code on the event flyer on the DCYSS Facebook page and other locations island wide. All right. For more information, contact the Department of Community, Youth and Sports Services at 491-5701 and or 491-5703. The Montserrat Utilities Limited, MUL, informing consumers in the areas of Hibiscus Drive in Alveston that your electricity supply will be interrupted on Tuesday, 11th August. That's going to be tomorrow from 8 until 11 a.m. All right. So for the folks in Hibiscus Drive, you in Alveston, your electricity supply will be interrupted tomorrow, Tuesday, 11th August, from 8 until 11 a.m. And then for Woodlands and all areas south, your electricity supply will be interrupted on Sunday, 16th August, from 8 to 1, 8 a.m. till 1 p.m. So that's for Woodlands and all areas south. Your electricity supply will be interrupted on Sunday, 16th August, from 8 a.m. until 1 p.m., 1 o'clock in the afternoon. Now, these interruptions will enable the company's transmission and distribution staff to carry out line maintenance work in these areas. The Montserrat Utilities Limited, regretting any inconvenience these interruptions may cause, and they hereby solicit your patience during this time. Island Solutions and Scuba Montserrat are asking for information about or the return of essential items that were removed from the Coral Research Lab at Gun Hill, Cars Bay. These items include an electric water pump, a yellow electrical cord, a blue hose, multiple 4x4s, and a white painted 600-gallon water tank. All of this equipment is necessary for them to run their facility, to grow corals, to restore Montserrat reefs, and items can be returned to the site with no questions asked, or contact Andrew at 496-7333, 496-7333 with info. The Statistics Department advising the public that the deadline for submission of the 2025 Balance of Payment Forms, and that's going to be Friday, 14th August, and requesting all outstanding forms be submitted to the department by that date. The submission of the Balance of Payment Forms is requested under Section 7 of the Statistics Act, Chapter 6.02. Persons experiencing difficulties completing the balance of payment forms should contact the department at 664-491-3797, 664-491-3797 or 3794, or email statistics@gov.ms for assistance. And if you have a passion for Montserrat and enjoy meeting people, the Montserrat Tourism Authority inviting interested individuals to join their upcoming tour guide and taxi operator certification training. It's your opportunity to build valuable skills, enhance your professional opportunities, and play a key role in showcasing the beauty, the culture, and hospitality of Montserrat. Please register your interest by Friday, August 14th, by contacting Nicole Fagan at 491-4702 and or 491-4703. And that's it for Community Diary at this time on ZJB Radio. Community Diary brought to you with the compliments of Ryan Investments Limited.
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I gotta believe. Happy, happy birthday greetings going out to Eunice Pond. Howdy, Eunice. Your bestest, bestest friend in Boston. No, Connecticut. Connecticut, Suzanne. Hi, Suzanne. How are you? Suzanne Kunaway sending your birthday greetings. Right, Eunice? So anybody who sees Eunice, tell her good, good, good friend from Connecticut in America. That's what she said. Sending your birthday greetings. All right? Yes. Plus, we got belated birthday greetings going out to Joycelyn. Hi, Joycelyn Babs. How are you? Big day. Yesterday was your day. Give thanks, lady. That's Red Plastic Bag from Barbados. I am a believer. I gotta believe. Why? Because when you are a believer, you know what? You're alive. You give thanks for another day. And that's how it is. You gotta give thanks all the time. All right. So we got you. Yeah, we got you. We got 19 to go before 1 o'clock right here on ZJB with me, JGP.

There it is from Barbados. That's a red plastic bag. That man has won the Calypso Monarchy so many times. Just like our very own Keith Roy de Beer Morrison, who has won loads and loads of crowns. Montserrat, Antigua, Barbuda, Leeward Islands Calypso Monarch competition. As a matter of fact, he did it again. Yeah, he did it over the weekend. Saturday night into Sunday morning. So that's how it is. Should be getting into Montserrat later on today, all right?

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1: This is a public announcement from the Montserrat Fire and Rescue Services. All are asked to desist from lighting fires at this time as it is very dry and windy. If need to burn, please use metal drums that may contain the fire. Remember, do not leave unattended. Have a water source readily available for extinguishing. With winds high and the areas dry, if applied for a fire permit, keep in mind that the permit may not be granted. This is for the safety of property and the community. Remember, firefighting is our business. Fire prevention is everybody's business.

0: day.
1: The Ministry of Agriculture is informing the public that the procedure for an animal to be slaughtered at the Braids abattoir has been modified. Farmers are now required to reach out to the veterinary and livestock department to register their animals for slaughter, ensuring that the necessary checks are conducted prior to the animal's arrival at the abattoir. Any animal that has not been registered with the department for the essential checks and documentation will not be permitted for processing. It is important to note that registration for slaughter can occur up to 1 week before the scheduled slaughter date to guarantee that all animals are processed in a timely manner. The veterinary and livestock department can be contacted at 491-2076 to schedule appointments.
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0: And we got some more birthday greetings going out to Eunice. Hi, Eunice. Birthday greetings from everybody. Of course, Uncle Len, you know, Uncle Len and John and Janice, everybody. Wishing you all the best in the birthday. And they're enjoying your birthday. Happy, happy birthday, lady. That's Eunice. Eunice Pond's birthday is on today. Yes. And one man who was mentoring, quite a mentor, quite an example to the 2026 Leeward Islands Calypso champion, Keith Wardy B. Mawson, was the late Sir Rupert Philo, the Mighty Swallow. Yes, man to man. 5 minutes heading up towards 1 o'clock right here on ZJB Radio with me, JGP. Thank you so much for being on with us.
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0: The annual migration of marine turtles to lay eggs on Montserrat has begun. To ensure the welfare of the nesting turtle and its eggs, you are encouraged not to drive or light bonfires on the beaches where turtles are nesting. You are also encouraged to keep your dogs on a leash if you are taking them for a walk on the beach. All species of marine turtles are listed under CITES Appendix 1, which prohibits international trade. Many nations, including Montserrat, also protect turtles with local legislation, such as the Turtles Act, Chapter 12.06, under the laws of Montserrat. This message comes to you complements the Ministry of Agriculture, Lands, Housing and the Environment, and CJB Radio.
1: 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The Complaints Commission works independently, fairly, and confidentially to help resolve complaints and promote good governance in Montserrat. The members of the Complaints Commission are Siobhan Gerald as the chairperson, Leroy Graves, and yours truly, Glenn Francis. 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
4: Over the years, great men have fought to keep this art form alive. Men like Kwaku, King Charter, King Swallow, King Abstinent, King Kaiso Jojo, Zero, Franco, and Oldest Troy. These men have fought to keep this art form alive. But then, all of a sudden, here comes this little snotty head boy. Would you come see it, Calypso? All right. Well, let me help you. 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

0: honor you. 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Hello to Sister P. How are you?
1: I said I'm a happy Sunday night.
0: Yes, you're in your glee girl. Okay, heading it down just about. That's about 9 minutes after 1 o'clock right here with ZJB with me, JGP. All hail the king. That's right, that's right. You are welcome, you are welcome. Tell the king the beer, what? Let's make some sounds. In months right now.
2: Who is it? Why are you disturbing me?

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Isn't it funny? Now you're praying to God. Father, oh Lord, have mercy on me. Oh yeah.

0: Okay, look carefully. Anybody city playing as yet?
1: Hustler.
0: Anybody city playing?
1: King Hustler!
0: So the time is now about 16 past. So it's about, yeah, there was a bit of a delay and so on. So anytime now, I'll shoot city plane. Maybe the tires. My city plane coming in. Into the John A. Osborne Airport in Montserrat.
1: Are you crazy?
0: Yeah. Keith Roy the beer. 2026 Leeward Islands Calypso Monarch Competition in Anguilla over the weekend, Saturday night into Sunday morning. Winning again. So listen, people, what you can do. Let me tell you all something. Listen carefully. Turn your radio up loud on ZJB Radio, loud and proud. Let the strains of his voice cross the land into the airwaves, into the atmosphere. Not only that, into the ionosphere and the stratosphere. Which one is? I don't even know which is for.
1: Are you crazy?
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1: Crazy, let's go.
0: He warned you all. He said, do not wake the beer.
1: No.
0: He said so. Oh, got some news as well coming out of Colombia. Earthquake, 7 point something on the Richter scale. So far, 26 lives lost. That's what we have in terms coming out of Colombia. Oh, man. Yeah, we're keeping it from. You playing land? Yeah. Let the people shout a little bit. Hold on. And then after that, hold on. After that, the death knell. This time.
1: You think you'll get away?
0: No, let me know. Okay, yeah, maybe, well, if I look back and it pass across here, I might see the plane. All right, let me know.

thank you, listeners. People are saying, JGP, get the app. Listen, I don't need the app. I got listeners. Hold on, one says it's coming over Nevis. Next one says, JGP. Okay, we're off Nevis. Next one said, JGP, the plane is coming over Redondo. You think we're easy? And then I hear, if I look back, I keep looking back. Oh, the plane is coming over Davy Hill. Well, not yet, but

You remember the days when at one time Montserrat was the most scientifically monitored place in the world with the volcano? Well, listen carefully to me, people. Listeners, listen carefully. Spread the news. Listen carefully. This flight bringing in Keith Roy to Beer Mawson right now happens to be the most monitored flight in aviation history. This flight coming here to Montserrat from... It's from Saint Martin. Where are you coming from? No, seriously. It's from Saint Martin. Where are you coming from? No, seriously. This flight is one of the most

0: you have come.
1: Are we shouting out all the islands so he's touchdown by now? By now? Yeah, right. So we should have the touchdown. The wheels have touched the ground, touched the runway. And all's well that ends well. So welcome to Keith Roy, the Beer Mawson, on his victorious return trip. All right. 2026 Leeward Islands Calypso Monarch. Let them know, hey, we've been listening to your music on ZJB Radio with JGP. Keep it turned up. All right. And thank you so much to all the trackers, boy. A little better than the Google thing, yes. A little better than the JGP coming over, if Alf Nevis coming over, Redondo, reaching, which hill is this? Davy Hill. If they want to move forward. Well, not easy. Thank you so much for being on with us right here on ZJB Radio, 95.5, 88.3 FM. That was the song, Get Em Licks. And that was the one he did for Anguilla over the weekend. Okay, without time, it is now 1:30.

It is with sadness that we announce the passing of Michael Lee, also known as Log, who peacefully answered his Heavenly Father's call and entered into eternal rest on Sunday, June 14th, at the Sir Lester Byrd Medical Center in Antigua. Michael was born on April 21st, 1948, to Esther Lee of Trans Village and Mike Robinson of Farms Village. As a child, Michael moved with his mother and family to Lee's Village, where he spent most of his life. Following the volcanic crisis, he relocated to Lookout, which remained his home until his time of passing. He is mourned by his daughter, Michaela Lee, in the United Kingdom, and his siblings, Henry Ryan, Simon Boas, William Dick Shakey, and Lloyd Hoofer Lee, and Victoria Mumi Brooks in the United Kingdom, and Althea Wade in Montserrat. His nephews, Kevin Showtime, Sean, Jimel and Carlton Lee, and Kenroy Simon in the US, Mervyn Ryan, Gerard Killer Fry, Lenroy Russell, Calvin and Trevor Lee in the UK, Dave Jamaic Lee and Leonard Wade Jr. in Montserrat, and their families. His nieces, Janice White, Shernice Lee, and Janine Ryan in the UK, Natisha Charles in the US, Denise and Simona Simon in the USVI, and their families. Other relatives, Sylvia and James Lee, Blondina Taylor Farrell, Victor Tumba, Mary and Albertine Brown, Manelva Sherwood and Jasmine Taylor, Vernon Doc Tewitt, Lucille Graves, Isilda Massis Sutton, Raphael and Andre White, Glassford Corbett, Zelma White, Merle Tewitt, Ralford Lee Sr., Victor James Sr., Loretta Joseph, and Victoria Claxton and their families. Good friends, Easton Taylor Farrell, David Zaki Isaac, Enki Adina Lee, Teacher Linda White, Cyril Roach, Vera Roach, Arthur and Hyacinth Bramble, Kathleen Cinti Fry, Wendell Harris, Rupert Zaki Roach and their families, former residents of Lees, Gages, Dyers, Molyneux, Trance and Farms, and those he would have worked with on various construction sites. Special thanks to Dave Jamaic Lee, the staff at Social Services, who assisted during our time of bereavement. The funeral service for the late Michael Lee, also known as Log, will be held on Thursday, August 13th at 2:30 p.m. at the Roman Catholic Church in Lookout. Viewing of the body will commence at 2 p.m. Burial will be at the Lookout Public Cemetery. The service will be live streamed on Philomagic Media on YouTube. Transportation will be provided by Peter White's bus, which will leave Salem at 1:30 p.m. en route to the church in Lookout. May Uncle Log rest in eternal peace.

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We've got you. 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

For there is a consciousness within us that conveys something is missing. In spite of all the things we possess and all that occupy our time, there remains a void that haunts us. It's time then to spend precious time in God's presence. Welcome to the program, Moments with God. Here now is your presenter with a word for the moment.

Jesus. Good afternoon, listeners. It's an honor once again to have this opportunity to share a few words with you today. Let us pray. Father, we thank you. We bless your holy name. You are great and worthy of all the praises that we can give. We ask you to remember the sick and shut in today. God, you are a healer. Touch bodies and touch minds. Thank you for hearing and answering. In Jesus' name, amen. Today, I'm going to remind us about the importance of prayer in our daily lives. I say us because I'm speaking to myself as well. Prayer is essential to our Christian faith because it connects us to God. It is how we communicate with God. It is a time to express our gratitude, seek guidance, confess our sins, and intercede for others. When we pray, we build a personal relationship with God, and as we draw closer to Him, we naturally begin to reflect His love and wisdom. There are many biblical examples and teachings on the power and significance of prayer. The following few scripture references are the NIV version. Philippians 4:6. Do not be anxious about anything, but in every situation, by prayer and petition, with thanksgiving, present your requests to God. Here we are told that we should pray rather than worry. 1 Thessalonians 5:16 through 18 states, rejoice always, pray continually, give thanks in all circumstances, for this is God's will for you in Christ Jesus. Rejoicing always means in good times and bad. Praying continually means in good times and bad. Giving thanks in all circumstances also means in good times and bad. And this scripture ends by stating, this is God's will for you in Christ Jesus. How much clearer can the word of God be? James 5:16 in the King James Version states, confess your faults one to another and pray for one another that ye may be healed. The effectual fervent prayer of a righteous man availeth much. Many of us are holding on to things and have not forgiven each other or prayed for each other, and yet we are asking God for healing. This scripture clearly states what we should do to get the healing we desire. Mark 11:24 states, therefore I tell you, whatever you ask for in prayer, believe that you receive it, and it shall be yours. Simply stated, prayer mixed with belief equals manifestation. We frequently ask God for manifestation of our prayers, yet we pray doubting. Manifestation will only come if we pray believing. Prayer is an essential practice for every believer. It deepens our relationship with God. It provides us with comfort, guidance, and peace, and it strengthens our faith. Let us make prayer a daily habit and experience the transformation it brings to our lives. Thank you for listening. God bless you and grant you favor. This is Inez Daily Nights. Until tomorrow.

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1: And the program Moments with God aired on ZJB Radio weekdays right after the death announcements at 1:30. Our time, it is now 18 minutes to go before 2 o'clock. And yes, the plane has landed. All right. With Keith Roy, DeBeer Morrison, 2026 Leeward Islands Calypso Monarch, the big champion right there. And the plane has made its trip safely and on the ground on Montserrat at the John A. Osborne Airport. As a matter of fact, this flight, I think, was even more monitored than the other one. When he had one and came back, I think this one was even bigger. So, no, seriously. Anyway, coming up for on the weekend, what do we have? Residents take note. The island-wide collection of unwanted white goods and old televisions continuing this weekend. So please take note of that. Continuing this weekend as part of Montserrat's 2026 Hurricane Preparedness Program. Residents are encouraged to place unwanted refrigerators, stoves, washing machines, freezers, and old televisions at the roadside by 8 a.m. on the scheduled collection day for your community. So 8 o'clock in the morning. Collection schedule, Saturday, August the 15th, and Sunday, August 16th, Cars Bay, Little Bay, Davy Hill, Sweeney's, Gerald's, Pasture Peace, and Germans, all right? So, and then we have St. John's and surrounding areas, including Challengers Road, Yellow Hill, Peaceful Cottage, Dick Hill, Mongo Hill, Barzies, and Barzies Extension. Pump Gut, Lookout, and Judy Peace will also be covered, followed by a final island-wide sweep to collect any remaining unwanted white good. White goods and old televisions from communities not previously serviced. All right. So residents, you're reminded, place your items at the roadside by 8 o'clock on your scheduled collection day. And Saturday, August 15th and Sunday, August 16th from Cars Bay and going all the way into, you know, Dick Hill and Gerald's and Pasture Peace and Germans and all those places, St. John's, surrounding areas, including Challengers Road, Yellow Hill, Peaceful Cottage, Dick Hill, Mongo Hill, Barzies and Barzies Extension, Pump Gut, Lookout, and Judy Peace will also be covered. And we'll be giving you the information as it comes to hand right here on ZJB Radio.
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1: Yeah, thank you. For the folks who've been keeping me informed, keep monitoring the situation, telling me, Jay, yes, the plane has landed and so on. So for the folks who wanted to know, the aircraft bringing and carrying Keith Roy De Beer Mawson, 2026, Leeward Islands Calypso Monarch. Yes, that's on the ground at the airport, Johnny Osborne Airport here in Montserrat. So that's what's happening.
5: This song is specially dedicated to all the Caribbean leaders, reminding you that unity is strength.
1: Yeah, he's safely back.
5: Hi.
1: So airport, Mr. Chuck Full, right?

0: What you've learned is that he's back in Montserrat. What you've learned is that he's won again the Leeward Islands Calypso Monarch competition. And Grilla.
1: Trent!
0: Yeah, what you've learned is that ZJB Radio 95.5, 88.3 FM online at www.zjbradio.com. Possibly, folks, check out our Facebook page, Spirit of Montserrat, and find out what's going on as well. By the way, people, let me tell you all something. Listen carefully, because what's going to happen is I'm going to take my leave for today. Today's Monday. Today's Monday, isn't it? Yes, it is. And then tomorrow's going to be Tuesday, and then down the line we go. So, God willing, she'll be back with you tomorrow from 10 o'clock in the morning, Eastern Caribbean time. The beer. Get him licks.
1: Hi, yeah.
0: He warned you all.

0: Yeah. They formulate the federation. Forget you to make an interest. They have to have interest. But if we don't learn from the past, we will keep going to the government. So we must make up our mind. So be on different time. When will we learn? When will we learn? That's the one day that we can know we are concerned. So, people began to vote. Then youngsters are hot and red.
1: Hello?
0: It's best to retire because your time over. Just come as a kisser and keep away from you. So, I retire to a single cup. Oh, we can't take off anything. They're begging me to be the rivalry. So I come back again to be a victim. And so I'm still a remedy for it. Who really is a come back and be a victim. I come back and be a victim. I come back and be a victim. No, you feel bad. No, you feel bad. No matter what they think, I'm a bad man.
2: All right, I'm still here, people. So we're trying to see if we can link up with our outside broadcast unit at the Johnny Osborne Airport, right here in Montserrat. The Beer giving his speech to his many fans and the folks that turned out to welcome him home to Montserrat. Stay with us. Victoria Chalmers should be on site. And our members of the outside broadcast team.
3: Talking about I'm out the game. Trying to con me, my name. Instead of trying to make peace. They want to unleash the beast. Forget it, they make trouble. All I tend to point

0: Okay, so we're trying to see if we can link up with Victoria Chalmers at Johnny Osborne Airport, see if she can link up with the beer himself, Keith Roy, the beer Mawson, and give us some words right here. Let's see. Howdy, can you hear us? Let's link up.
1: Yes, I can hear you, but there's a lot of noise because of the excitement here at Johnny Osborne Airport for the arrival of King Beer. He's currently taking some photos, so I'm going to give him a minute. But he had a great turnout here at the airport. A lot of supporters after his win in Anguilla at the Leeward Islands Calypso competition. King Beer, I think this is the second trophy for Montserrat. And here is Beer now. So, King, congratulations.
2: Thank you, thank you, thank you.
1: How do you feel seeing so many people come out to support you today?
2: Oh, I'm extremely proud. It shows the Montserratness in us, that despite our differences, we support each other, and I just want this to continue as a people.
1: And I know nobody here had a doubt that you would win, but how confident were you going into the competition?
2: It was a bit tough because the first song I sang wasn't really my style of calypso, so I decided to try something new, and it worked out well. I was very tired on stage in the third verse, but I said I'm going to see it out because I'm here to do a job, and I had to get the job done.
1: And you saw it out well, so what can we expect come December?
2: Well, December is far away. Right now, it's about the youth. When I'm finished with the youth, I'll concentrate on myself.
1: Okay, congratulations once again, and thank you.
2: All right.
1: All right. John?
0: Hello, Victoria. Can you hear me?
1: Yes, I can.
0: All right. So now that the cool down a little bit, I'm giving you a chance to cool down because I could hear the excitement in your voice. All right?
1: Yeah.
0: Right, good. Take a deep breath. Okay, so you know, tell us what is it like at the airport right now? What is it like?
1: Well, a lot of excitement. When the plane came, there was a lot of cheering, a lot of Montserrat flags being waved, which is really great to see always, a lot of patriotism. Now I believe they're going to have a motorcade of sorts going down to Little Bay.
0: Right. You did mention earlier, Victoria, as to the amount of people that came out. I'm not sure if you remembered the last time. Were you there the last time when he won and folks welcomed him?
1: I don't think I was there the last time, but I could say it was well over 100, if not 200.
0: All right. Somehow, to me, even though I'm not on site with you, somehow I have a feeling that the response this time, the welcome, was even more enthusiastic than
1: yes,
0: before.
1: I can tell you, George, I was actually filming for ZJB as well, and we had about 180-something persons on ZJB's live watching the ceremony that just took place.
0: Beautiful, beautiful. So, folks, you can log on. Will folks be able to catch it, Victoria, on the Spirit of Montserrat?
1: Yes, they can find the replay on Spirit of Montserrat.
0: All right.
1: ZJB Radio Spirit of Montserrat.
0: All right, ZJB Radio Spirit of Montserrat. Tell you what, Victoria, wouldn't keep you back because I know you and the team are really hustling, trying to get to all the right spots for the welcome back for King Beer, Keith Roy, Beer Mawson. So you go ahead and tell the people that they'll get more details later on. Go ahead.
1: Yes, they will get more details later on. There will be pictures on the ZJB Radio Spirit of Montserrat. And, of course, don't miss the news at 6 for the full feature.
0: All right. Thank you so much, Victoria. Go ahead. Do your thing, all right?
1: All right, sir.
0: Have a good one. Bye. So there it is. I know I tell you all I done. Well, guess what? Lenny came in and just watched me. And he did say to me earlier, go till 6. I thought he was joking. No. I finished this time, people. I'm sure I done this time because he's right there. Lenny's going to be on. Stay with us right here. It's all part of exciting radio. This time for sure, I'm done. I'm JGP.

0: One more time. Greetings, this is Kwasi representing for the one called Little Lenny. You know, so the vibes is nice when you're listening to the number one choice. 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Keep it locked, see?
1: Oh, man!

Good afternoon, Montserrat. Good afternoon to you if you are. We love you. It's the 10th of August in the year of 2026. Yours truly, Little Lenny, with you until 6 o'clock. Must say thanks to Baz Chambers and, of course, George Piper setting the pace. Now it's my turn to burn.

0: Morrison.
1: Thank you.
2: Sweet, sweet Monster.
0: And as I speak, a motorcade should be on, with making its way to Little Bay,
2: beauty.
0: Moose's place.
3: Sweet Monster,
2: what a land of beauty.
0: So expect

0: Could be hearing from the parliamentary secretary as well with responsibility for culture. The Honorable Cranston Buffon a bit later on the program.
1: I see Bea calling me. I wonder why he's calling me for. And calling my number instead of ZJB's number. Let me see what he's up to.

0: good afternoon to you, sir.
1: Good afternoon, Little Lenny. Good afternoon, Little Lenny.
0: How are you?
1: I'm good.
0: Congratulations, sir.
1: Thank you, my brother.
0: And how are you feeling?
1: I'm feeling good, but I'll feel better if you find us at Moose's place. We're headed down to Moose.
0: So
1: then where you going home? Where you going home to do? We're heading to Moose.
0: Okay, so you want me to leave work now and just come down by Moose?
1: Yeah, let the manager take over the station and come.
0: Okay, I'm hoping that he can hear us loud and clear.
1: And hello, uh-huh. That is an order from the throne.
0: I love that. So I'm hoping that the station manager is in tune and he heard it from the king's mouth. You know that I should be. Oh, I just got released. Keola is in, so maybe she'll take over for an hour and I can be a part of the mix. How does that sound?
1: Yes, because you're the one who called and alert the public that I'm in Anguilla and things are happening. Remember?
0: Yes.
1: You took the time out.
0: Mm-hmm. So you need me down there?
1: Yes, come.
0: All right, I'll speak to Keola. She'll hold on for me for a bit, okay?
1: You didn't get any blow in this one, so you could come.
0: I'll see you soon, Keith Roy. All right. Yeah. Yeah, my blessing. So that's the order from the king. He said to make sure that I make my way down there. The motorcade. Oh, you see the motorcade, KG? I will be. Oh, right. So they're just outside us here in Davy Hill. And of course, what kind of security? How many cars can you see so far? Count. Oh, by the way, I need to know if the station manager is back because we got an order that I need to make my way down there and I want peace and I want to sleep good tonight. So, KG, monitor for me for an hour, yeah?
2: Mm-hmm.
0: Okay. Oh, she said yes. So I'll join the motorcade, people, and hopefully...
2: Oh, yeah?
0: Mm-hmm. Okay. Oh, she said yes. So I'll join the motorcade, people, and hopefully I'll be back soon.

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1: Radio. Who is it? Why are you disturbing me?

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Why you think go happen if he come home? You said the world is crazy, but I believe you mad. Isn't it funny?

All roads lead to Moose's place in Little Bay for a reception, really. It should be at Moose's place as I speak. And I got the order that I should make my way down there just to welcome him home, you know.

0: They're gonna feature some sounds from the Bay. Imagine we can play Keith Roy, the Bay Morrison from now until 6 o'clock without repeating a song. Seriously, think about it. Well, first off, in this bulletin, residents are reminded that the island-wide collection of unwanted white goods and old televisions continues this weekend as part of Montserrat's 2026 Hurricane Preparedness Program. Residents are encouraged to place unwanted refrigerators, stoves, washing machines, freezers and old TVs at the roadside by 8 a.m. on the scheduled collection day for your community. Well, this Saturday and Sunday, the 15th and 16th of August, Cars Bay, Little Bay, Davy Hill, Sweeney's, Gerald's, Pasture Peace, and Drummond's. Then at St. John's and surrounding areas, including Challengers Road, Yellow Hill, Peaceful Cottage, Dick Hill, Mongo Hill, Barzies, and Barzies Extension. Pumgut, Lookout, and Judy Peace will also be covered, followed by a final island-wide sweep to collect any remaining unwanted white goods and old televisions from communities not previously serviced. Residents are reminded to place your items at the roadside by 8 a.m. on your scheduled collection day. That's on Saturday and Sunday. Parents and guardians of students registered for the Small Beginnings Music Workshop to be held at the Salem Community Resource Center from the 17th to the 27th of August are asked to take note of the following. Transportation will be provided by Clifford's bus and will leave the Lookout Range shelter at 8:15 a.m. daily and picking up students along the route to Salem. Lunch will be provided at the workshop. Notice is hereby given that the annual general meeting of the Montserrat Red Cross will be held on Thursday, August 27th, 5:30 p.m. at the Braids Arts and Education Center. All volunteers, members, past governors, directors and presidents or chairmen are cordially invited to attend. Please note that only members in good standing are entitled to vote on matters brought before the meeting. The annual membership fee is $30 and members wishing to confirm or renew their standing are encouraged to do so by visiting the Red Cross office at Braids ahead of the meeting. The Montserrat Volleyball Association invites the general public to its general meeting on Sunday, August 23rd at 4 p.m. at the Little Bay Multipurpose Stadium. Come out and be a part of this important discussion as they work to promote, develop and strengthen volleyball on island. Your voice, ideas and participation are important. For further information or inquiries, please contact the association at volleyballmontserrat@gmail.com or reach out to an executive member at 392-6848 or 392-0110. Come out, be informed, be involved, and be part of the future of volleyball in Montserrat. Just to inform folks living in Gerald's, well, that was earlier today, so Hibiscus Drive in Ulverston. You will be without electricity tomorrow from 8 a.m. to 11 a.m. and then Woodlands and all areas south on Sunday, August 16th from 8 a.m. to 1 p.m. So please take note. The Statistics Department is advising the public that the deadline for submission of the 2025 balance of payment forms is Friday, August 14th. And they're requesting that all outstanding forms be submitted to the department by this date. Persons experiencing difficulties completing the balance of payment form should contact the department at 491-3797 or email at statistics@gov.ms for assistance. 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The Montserrat Tourism Authority is inviting interested individuals to join the upcoming tour guide and taxi operator certification training. This is your opportunity to build valuable skills, enhance your professional opportunities, and play a key role in showcasing the beauty, culture, and hospitality of Montserrat. Please register your interest by Friday, August 14th. You can contact Nicole Fagan at 491-4702 or 491-4703. The Dayville Action Group will be having a bring and buy sale this Saturday, August 15th at the Dayville Community Center. A variety of items will be on sale. Sale starts from 9 a.m. until 2 p.m. Interested persons can WhatsApp 493-5686 for further information or to book a spot. Funds raised will be used for community development activities. And it's that time of the It's that time again for preparation for back to school, and the Dayville Community Action Group will once again be providing the back to school toolkit for the children in the Dayville and surrounding areas. The distribution will be on Saturday, August 15th at 10 a.m. or from 10 a.m. to 1 p.m. at the Dayville Community Center. And finally, Island Solutions and Scuba Montserrat asking for information about or the return of essential items that were removed from the Coral Resource Lab at Gun Hill in Cars Bay. These items include an electric water pump, a yellow electrical cord, a blue hose, multiple 4x4s, and a white painted $600 or 600 gallon water tank. All of this or these equipments are necessary for them to run their facility, to grow corals, to restore Montserrat reefs. Items can be returned to the site with no questions asked, or contact Andrew at 496-7333 with information. And that's it for this bulletin. Gonna take a quick commercial break. We got the government notices, and of course, we'll be featuring the bear for a bit this afternoon.
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5: 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The request for quotation was published on July 31st, 2026, with the submission deadline of September 2nd, 2026. Interested suppliers should also note that 4 official site visits will be conducted between August 10th and August 21st, 2026. Participation in a site visit is encouraged to allow tenderers to assess the project requirements. 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
5: So I did promise you the welcome speech from the Honourable Parliamentary Secretary with responsibility for culture, the Honourable Cranston Bufang.
6: Good day, Monserrat. I'm extremely pleased to be here today to publicly applaud and celebrate our Calypso monarch, Kitroy the Bear Mawson, on the extraordinary achievement of recapturing the Leeward Islands Calypso monarch title. King Bear, welcome home. For Bear, I know this is more than a win. It is more than a crown. It is more than a trophy. In the Calypso arena, this is about bragging rights. It is about stepping up onto a regional stage and making the statement, I am the best. And after listening to the performances and deliberating, a panel of regional judges determined that the best Calypsonian this year hails from Montserrat. Let that sink in for a moment. On a regional stage, among some of the Caribbean's finest Calypsonians, Montserrat stood at the top. And this is not the first time. In the 29-year history of the Leeward Islands Calypso competition, Montserrat has captured the title twice. And both times, the crown has come home with one man, Kitroy the Bear Mawson. Bear did it in 2023, and now in 2026, he has done it again. That is not a simple victory. That is a legacy in the making. Anyone who watched the Bear perform knows that there is something special about his presence on stage. Watching the Bear is mesmerizing. He pulls you in. Your eyes cannot leave him. Every word, every moment, every expression feels intentional. His performance is not simply something you hear. It is something you experience. He tells a story. He creates emotion. He commands the stage. And when you combine that stagecraft with his lyrical ability, musicality, creativity, and his understanding of Calypso, you begin to understand why he continues to distinguish himself at the regional level. Bear, you have represented Montserrat exceptionally well. You have carried our flag, our culture, our wit, our stories, and our Montserratian identity onto a regional stage. And you have reminded the Caribbean that there is tremendous talent on this little rock we call home. But today we must also recognize that a victory like this does not happen in isolation. So I want to extend a very special welcome home to the entire Montserrat delegation that participated in this competition. Peter White, who served as one of the five regional judges, and Adina, the spirit of Montserrat Johnson, who supported the band with the background vocals throughout the competition. And everyone else who played a part, whether on stage, behind the scenes, in rehearsals, in production, or simply by showing up and supporting our delegation. Montserrat was indeed represented in full, and that matters, because representation is about more than having our flag in a room. It's about having Montserratian talent, expertise, and professionalism represented at the highest level. So, what happens now? And this is where I want us, as a government and as a people, to think beyond today. We can celebrate. We should celebrate. But what happens after the celebration? What do we do as a nation to recognize and reward our cultural practitioners when they attain regional excellence? As a government, we now have to ensure that this regional championship translates into opportunities, build sustainable careers, and make sure that the next De Beer Mawson does not start from zero. As a person responsible for culture, my duty is to provide the supportive cast, musicians, arrangers, vocalists, mentorship, marketing, and the technical expertise and the professional support necessary to ensure that our representatives can compete at the highest level, because the standard has now been set. The BA has shown us what is possible. Now, my duty is to ensure that this level of excellence becomes something Montserrat can consistently produce, not something we experience once in a generation. I want our young Calypsonians to look at the beer and not simply say, he is talented. I want them to say, that is the standard I'm going to work towards. There is also another opportunity here that we cannot overlook. This is a marketing opportunity for Montserrat. A regional Calypso crown puts our name in the spotlight. It gives us a story to tell. It gives visitors another reason to be curious about Montserrat. It gives our tourism product something authentic that cannot be manufactured. Our culture is not simply entertainment. Our culture is an economic asset. Our artists are our ambassadors. Our festivals are our platforms. And our music tells the story of who we are. Next year is the 30th anniversary of the Leeward Islands Calypso competition. Imagine it, 30 years of regional calypso and Montserrat arriving as the defending champion. Montserratians, I want us to fill the plains and head over to Anguilla next year. I want the streets to know when Montserrat arrives. I want our supporters in the audience, our flags flying, the energy, the pride, because when our people show up, we send another message. Montserrat believes in its people. I am excited about what lies ahead for the Montserrat Arts Council. This is an opportunity to strengthen the system and support our cultural practitioners, to identify talent early, to nurture it, to provide the mentorship, to create the opportunities, and to ensure that our cultural achievements are not isolated moments, but a part of deliberate strategy for the development of Montserrat creative industries. So Montserrat, we celebrate the B.A. Mawson. We celebrate the delegation, we celebrate Montserrat, but more importantly, we celebrate what this victory tells us about ourselves. It tells us that a small island can stand on a regional stage and be declared the best. It tells our young people that excellence is possible. It tells our artists also that their talent matters. And it tells us as leaders that our responsibility is not simply to applaud success when it happens. Our responsibility is to build the conditions for success to happen again and again. King Bear, you have brought home the crown, you have made history, and you have given Montserrat another moment to stand tall and say, this is who we are. So from the government and people of Montserrat, congratulations once again to King Bear. Thank you for representing us. Thank you for believing in your craft. Long live Calypso. Long live Montserrat.
5: All right, so they had it a statement from the minister, well, the parliamentary secretary with responsibility for culture, the Honorable Cranston Bufang. ZJB's afternoon time now, 6 minutes on the hour of 3 o'clock. So remember, the action right now is at Moose's Place in Little Bay. Yeah, the king is down there, Keith Roy, the B.M. Mawson. Just a bit, we got news watch. Yes. Then we got a repeat of our enhancing quality education. Yeah. I got the order that I should be there, and I'll be heading there. Mm-hmm.

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0: Good afternoon. I'm Keola Green in with News Watch, which comes to you in association with Johnny's Mecca Fashions and TSO.
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0: Premier, the Honourable Reuben T. Meade, has reaffirmed his commitment to increasing the capacity of air access to and from Montserrat. He was speaking at the commissioning of the new Scania 4x4 aerodrome fire tender at the Johnny Osborne Airport last Friday. The Premier says he believes Montserrat is well equipped to handle the full services of Twin Otter aircraft. The details in the news at 6 this evening. The government of Barbados is moving ahead with the replacement of more than 200 fishing vessels damaged or destroyed by Hurricane Beryl. Deputy Prime Minister Santia Bradshaw says the vessel replacement program is providing financial support to affected fishermen with loans, grants, and a rebate for those who repay their loans on time. The program is being carried out by the World Bank, the Barbados Fisheries Division, and Enterprise Growth Fund Limited. Internationally, at least 69 people were killed and dozens of buildings collapsed in cities across Western Colombia on Monday after a powerful 7.4 magnitude earthquake struck the South American nation. The quake trapped residents under debris, leaving more injured and forcing people to evacuate their homes as far as the capital of Bogota. According to the United States Geological Survey and Colombia's Geological Service, the earthquake occurred on Monday near the municipality of San Jose del Palma in Colombia's Choco region, about 400 kilometers or 250 miles west of the capital. Colombia had initially put its magnitude at 6.6 on the Richter scale. And in sports, opener Emilio Gay is set to be fit for England's first test against Pakistan next week. The 27-year-old will play for a professional county club, Select 11, in a four-day game against the tourists on Wednesday, a sure sign he will take his place in the England team at Headingley on August 19th. Gay retired hurt with a shoulder problem when playing for Durham in their one-day cup against Middlesex last Friday. And that was Newswatch, which came to you in association with Johnny's Mecca Fashions and TSO. On behalf of ZGB's news team, I am Keola Green, wishing you a pleasant day.

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2: All right, so ZJB is afternoon time now. 5 minutes, moving down past the hour of 3 o'clock, and at this time we get into a repeat of the program Enhancing Quality Education, which was first aired on March 26 this year.
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0: Good night, ladies and gentlemen. Welcome to MSS Embracing Quality Education. Tonight, Thursday, March 26th, 2026. I am Vandina St. Hilaire, the guidance counselor at Montserrat Secondary School. And along with me, as always, is Mistress Hyacinth Bramble Brown, the Education Transformation Project Manager with the Ministry of Education. Good night, Mrs. Brown.
1: Good evening, Ms. Vandina. Good evening to our listening audience. And I hope that tonight's discussion would stimulate thought and action, positive action.
0: Absolutely. Mrs. Brown, for the month of March, we've had interesting topics. And tonight, we'll continue to serve along that path. And tonight, we aim to improve the quality of education through transformation, by recognizing the important role that teachers will play in achieving this goal. Therefore, tonight we will look at teachers, but in the capacity on the importance of teacher training. Mrs. Brown, you are a teacher.
1: Definitely.
0: That never is never an ex-teacher, is it?
1: No, it's never.
0: What was your subject matter of...
1: At first, I was teaching math and science, which is maths, chemistry, physics, and biology.
0: Okay.
1: And then I became only mathematics. So I suppose I could say I'm a scientist.
0: Absolutely. And your favorite subject is?
1: Mathematics.
0: Okay. So tonight, like we said, we're going to focus on teacher training. Mm-hmm. And we have a very important panelist that will assist us in basically going over this topic and the importance of the teacher training. Her name is Dr. Beverly Cornish, Bramble Cornish. She is an educator, instructional coach, and teacher leader with extensive experience supporting teachers and strengthening classroom instruction. Dr. Cornish began her career as an educator on the shores of Montserrat, returning to her alma mater, which she proudly refers to as the esteemed Montserrat Secondary School, as a degreed English teacher. During her tenure at MSS, she pursued a diploma in education at the University of the West Indies. Her academic preparation also includes a master's degree in public administration, a master's in education with a specialization in online teaching and learning, and a doctorate in education in administration and leadership, where her research focused on teacher retention, particularly supporting novice or new teachers. Having taught in several places, she now works closely with educators to strengthen teaching practices, analyze student learning, and develop effective instructional strategies that help all students to succeed. Through coaching, mentoring, and professional learning, she supports educators in refining their craft and building strong learning environments for students across all subgroups. Her work focuses on empowering teachers as professionals and ensuring that every classroom is led by a well-prepared, data-literate, reflective educator who sees teaching as both a science and a calling and understands that strong instruction definitely can change lives. Good evening to you, Dr. Beverly Bramble Cornish. So happy to have you here.
2: Good evening, and thank you for inviting me to be a part of your discussion.
1: Okay. You're welcome.
0: Okay. Let's dive in for the interest of time. And if it's okay with you, I will just ask you a series of questions. And I think, judging from your bio, you are the perfect person who will assist our listening in audience to understand the importance of why teachers should be properly trained. Might I ask you, many people assume teaching is easy. From your experience, why is teaching actually complex work?
2: Teaching is far more complex than it appears from the outside. Many people remember sitting in a classroom when they were a student, so they assume teaching is simply explaining information. In reality, teaching requires constant decision-making, adaptability, and emotional intelligence all taking place at the same time. A teacher is not just delivering content. he or she is making diverse learning needs, meeting diverse learning needs, interpreting student responses in real time, adjusting instruction, and creating an environment where every student feels safe and motivated to learn. Effectively teaching also demands deep content knowledge and intentional planning. Teachers have to design lessons that build understanding step by step. They monitor engagement, assess learning in the moment, and provide opportunities for the teacher to respond when students struggle or misconceptions arise. No two iterations of the same lesson unfold the same way because each student brings different backgrounds, abilities, and experiences into the classroom. As an instructional coach, I often describe teaching as both an art and a science. It involves understanding how students think, selecting strategies that move learning forward, and balancing curriculum expectations. It includes assessment demands, classroom management, and relationship building. Often, this is all being done simultaneously. In a single classroom, a teacher may support advanced learners, students who need additional scaffolding, and multilingual learners who are navigating both the language and content. Guiding all of these learners effectively requires skill. It requires preparation and reflection and responsiveness. As a consequence, teaching is a much more intricate practice than it may seem from the outside.
0: Thank you very much for that answer. I think a lot of times people will look at teaching as if all else fail, I will fall back on that. And Mrs. Brown, as a teacher, would you like to say a little bit about that, please?
1: Yes, from what Dr. Cornish was just saying, just reminded me of how important it is to ensure that our teachers are trained and that they have continued professional development, which is really where this program, or why we're doing this program tonight. A teacher, the person put in front of our children to mold the future of Montserrat, should not just be anyone. And it's not just that, I know the program is called MSS, but that's the second, Montserrat Secondary School. That's the second level. But it's actually, in my mind, almost like the third level. Because so now in Montserrat, you have most of our children attending the daycare. And they're left with persons to mold while the parents are at work. Mm-hmm. Even from as early as the preschool, early childhood, we need to ensure that the persons there are trained to pass on. We've been discussing numeracy and literacy over the past months. And it's very, very important that our teachers go in trained and that their training is updated, just like a doctor, just like a medical doctor.
0: Yeah. I think that I know that our ministry, for example, have been tasked a lot of times to go outside of the country to find teachers. And some may have negative opinions of that, but for me, I think it makes sense because you don't want qualified teachers in the classroom, and that's why we're bringing this topic, as you're saying, because you can't just pick up someone who's basically looking for a job to fill this role.
1: You should not.
0: And so I feel that they're looking for the creme de la creme because it's such an important role because it fosters the direction of a student's life.
1: And then if you're forced, because you may have policies that say, listen, let us keep our young people here. So they may not be trained when you collect them. But then you have a responsibility to ensure if you're going to put someone who is not yet trained to deliver content at the early childhood or primary level, then you need to have them working with someone, and therefore they should be exposed to continued professional development.
0: Absolutely. Now, Dr. Abramba Cornish, might I ask you, why is teacher preparation so important?
2: Teacher preparation is vital to both the formal training and the day-to-day work of planning lessons. And each dimension strengthens the other. Strong teacher training, that's before they come to the classroom, equips the educators with the foundational knowledge, the pedagogical skills, and the professional habits that they need even before they come to the classroom. It helps the teachers understand how the students learn, how to design the instruction, how to manage a classroom, and how to respond to diverse learners with intentionality and care. However, training alone is not enough. Teachers always have to approach their daily lessons with thoughtful preparation and precision. This ongoing preparation is where training comes to life. Through setting clear objectives, anticipating any misconceptions students may have, selecting appropriate scaffolds, and designing learning experiences so that all students are reached. When educators combine strong training with consistent, intentional planning, they enter the classroom confident, organized, and ready to create an environment where students can and do truly thrive.
0: Absolutely. That's absolutely right. Pardon, Mrs. Brown?
1: Yes, I was just, as Doc was speaking, I was remembering today's training where 50 over 40 teachers on Montserrat, I would say 50 teachers on Montserrat, we were exposed to using artificial intelligence to help us to do some of what you're just suggesting, Doc. And so I think from today's training, I see how teachers can embrace AI, although it's a scary thing, and tonight it's not about AI. But I'm just thinking, from today's training, I am sure a lot of our teachers, 50 of us, are now ready to use artificial intelligence to help us to build our lessons, make them more interactive, and so be planned, to help us plan better for the students that we have.
0: Yeah, and I think that teachers are tasked, or you should be tasked with professionally developing your skills. You shouldn't think that the lessons of yesteryear or the way that you approach your lessons is the only way to approach your lessons. And I think what you're saying is that the training we receive today just shows other tools that are there for us to utilize in order to make us better teachers, right? Exactly. Dr. Bramble Cornish, how does strong teacher training directly impact student learning?
2: Well, teachers who have strong preparation, they bring a different level of instruction to the students they have, the students in front of them. Those teachers are trained to analyze learning so they don't just teach lessons. They observe how the students respond and they adjust their lessons accordingly. Because as a teacher, when you're preparing a lesson, in your mind, this is how it's going to work. Mm-hmm. And then you have little Johnny who asks a question that you hadn't thought about.
0: Yeah.
2: And it also makes Sally think of something else also. And the lesson doesn't proceed as you had planned it on paper initially.
0: Mm-hmm.
2: So teachers need to be prepared so that they understand how formative assessment, because even the question that the student asked becomes a form of formative assessment. The teachers need to understand how that impacts the lesson, how they know what questions to ask, how to examine the student's work and identify any misunderstandings that students have early. That allows them to reteach any concepts, provide targeted support before students fall behind. And as an instructional coach, I work with teachers to analyze student data and refine their instruction. When teachers become skilled at interpreting what students know and what they still need to learn, instruction becomes more intentional and effective. Teachers who learn to interpret student data and respond thoughtfully, then their teaching becomes more precise and impactful. Ultimately, strong preparation will always lead to greater clarity, stronger support, and more opportunities for all students to grow.
0: Absolutely. Excellent. Do you feel that students can tell whether or not a teacher is prepared on their lesson?
2: Yes.

0: you will then need to provide that. Yeah.
1: Mm-hmm.
2: Yes, and for that individual child.
0: For that individual child, yes.
1: Exactly. And another thing too, I think sometimes teachers get tripped up when students ask questions that they didn't know that the students were going to ask. But for me, that I love that because it helps me to think, and also not just that, but it helps me to see that the children are thinking as well. So like you're saying, Dr. Cornish, it's like you will go into a classroom having prepared at home that I'm going to deliver my lesson a specific way. But sometimes it segues into a totally different direction than you thought it would take. And I think if you're prepared strongly or you're open-minded to, because learning for me is both ways. It's not just you, the teacher, imparting knowledge on the student. You could learn from them as well. And I love when children ask questions. I remember when I was a little girl, I always asked questions, and I still do. And my mom always says smart children always ask questions. So I think if you have a classroom where your children are questioning you, it's not really questioning your ability. Perhaps you're coming across that your lessons are imparting these questions in the mind of these students. And I think that could be a powerful thing.
0: And that reminds me of something else Dr. Sammy said in an earlier discussion that we had. Sometimes our teachers, we as teachers, we come across as we know it all.
1: Yeah.
0: So we sometimes need to let the children know, yes, maybe, you know, I might have to research that question, you know. Let us research it together or something like that.
1: And it's also okay to say, I don't know. Yeah. Let me get back to you. I think a lot of teachers, Dr. Cornish, would you agree?
2: I agree with that.
1: Yes.
2: If you don't know or you have, if your knowledge is sketchy, you don't want to tell the student something that's incorrect.
1: That's right.
2: So that is the time for you to say, you know, let's look at this. Let's look into this. And tomorrow we'll talk about that.
1: Yes.
2: That gives you the 24 hours to look it up.
1: Absolutely. Yes, totally. And you should get back to it. If you tell a student, I'll get back to it.
2: Yes.
1: I think you should. Yes. Yes. Yeah.
0: But then our teachers, they need to be that special being. They need to be well educated. They need to be patient. Yeah, and they need to be lovers of children and lovers of learning so that they could pass on all of those assets to the children that they're teaching.
1: Yeah,
0: because if they don't respect the child's question, the child will feel it, and then the child would close up.
1: Yeah,
0: and so they learn, teaching and learning gets caught.
1: Absolutely, and I think over time, in the classroom, teachers are presented with many challenges, Dr. Cornish. What challenges do you feel teachers face in today's classrooms that make strong teacher training essential?
2: Well, I like the fact that you refer to them as today's classroom, because today's classroom is very different to the one that I started teaching in many years ago. And I won't say how many, because then you know. And that being the case, those classrooms back then, they were inhabited by students with a desire to learn, and infrequently unwavering respect for adults and parents whose expectation of hard work and your best version of striving for excellence that is not seen today all the time. Not a lot. And as a consequence, teachers today face a complex set of challenges that make strong training essential for effective teaching and meaningful student learning. Classrooms are more academically, behaviorally, linguistically, and culturally diverse than they used to be.
0: True.
2: So teachers now have to differentiate instruction, support multilingual learners, create inclusive environments where every student feels valued. At the same time, students bring a wide range of social, emotional needs, and teachers have to be prepared to recognize the stress, different types of trauma, and disengagement while maintaining high expectations and supportive relationships with their students. In addition, in the modern classroom, teachers have to integrate technology. Now we're looking at AI, like Mrs. Bramble Brown said.
1: Yeah.
2: They got to navigate rigorous academic standards, use data to inform their instruction, manage frequent assessments. All of this they do while they're balancing, establishing clear routines, and fostering positive learning environments that may be very different to what students are accustomed to. And without strong preparation, these overlapping demands quickly over

0: overwhelm the teacher. So strong training equips teachers with the knowledge and the strategies that they need to navigate all of this complexity with confidence.
1: Mm-hmm.
0: It helps them respond intentionally to the many diverse learners. It helps them make informed instructional decisions and then turn the day-to-day challenges into opportunities for student growth.
1: Absolutely. I think one of the things I would like to see more is, for example, let's say you have two math teachers and one teacher has a specific topic or subject matter that they're teaching to their children. And if they find that they have challenges, I think that teachers would do better if they would go, let's say, to another teacher and even invite them into the classroom and say, you know what? I'm presenting these subjects to my student and they're not catching on, so to speak, as well as I would like. Would you mind coming and assisting me? And I think a strong teacher would feel confident for asking for help, because sometimes teachers, I think, are struggling and they're not reaching out enough. What do you say about that, Mrs. Brown?
2: Yes, that's one of the strategies that we can use.
1: Yeah.
2: Another one would be to have the teachers meet in, maths teachers, let's use maths teachers,
1: yeah,
2: meet in common sharing sessions,
1: yeah,
2: so that they can share best practices as mm-hmm. well as difficulties and how, like Dr. Cornish is referring to the challenges.
1: Mm-hmm.
2: What challenges did you face with this child or with this topic?
1: Exactly.
2: And how did you mitigate it? What are your suggestions? And even sharing lessons.
1: Mm-hmm.
2: Because you see, based upon the discussion so far, teachers need so many skills to be effective in the classroom. And the only way an education system can ensure, or one of the ways an education system can ensure that we get value for money and we produce the quality of students that we want, is to make sure that we have the quality of teaching, and so that the learning could be quality.
1: Mm-hmm.
2: And for that to happen, every person can't have everything,
1: yeah,
2: but you can probably team teach. That's another
1: way. Team teach, yeah. I love stuff like that. Yeah.
2: You team teach, you bring somebody else in. If you're discussing finance in the maths class, you can bring somebody from the financial department in and you do field trips. So there are different ways. We just have to equip our teachers with the tools that they need and the encouragement that they need to go out there to do it, not in the way you used to do it before, but in a new, transformed and improved manner.
1: Absolutely.
0: Mrs. Bramblebrook, I want to respond to what you said, but there's also a question in the chat. So
2: yes.
0: I'm going to respond to what you said just now first. With regard to team teaching, in a small system like yours, it would mean that the teachers, what you're talking about is establishing a collaborative learning team. And in a small system like yours, it would mean that teachers across grade levels would come together to teach, to plan what is going to be taught to the students at the various levels. In larger systems like the one I work in currently, you'd have three or four teachers who teach the same thing.
2: Yes.
0: The same grade level.
2: Yes, I'm aware.
0: And so they come together and they plan their lessons together.
2: Yes. Mm-hmm.
0: However, I don't think it's impossible for it to be done, even if the teachers are teaching several different grade levels. I think that the teachers who would be teaching like first and second and third form would have the basic same type of knowledge. And the curriculum builds on each other.
2: Yes.
0: So therefore, planning together would be a good thing because, like you said, everybody doesn't have all the same skills.
2: No.
0: And you may have an idea from when you might have taught first form some years ago that I had not thought of, and I'm teaching first form now. So you can share that with me and then I can try it. And the next time we meet, which probably is the next week, we could talk about how successful that was.
2: Yes.
1: Absolutely. Yeah, well said.
2: What we tried to do locally about a year or 2 years ago was to build that planning time into the timetable, because, you know, our system is small. So you have a common non-teaching time for the Department of Mathematics to ensure that they they meet. Yeah. So, yes, I totally agree with you. In our system, you will have to put the, it will be helpful to put the grade levels together. In your system, it's easier because you have so many teachers teaching grade 7 or grade 8. So you just lump them together and they do a more concentrated planning. But for us, we do it right across forms 1, 2, and 3 and forms 4 and 5. And of course, the suggestion should be extended to primary because remember, we're looking at the holistic education system.
1: Yeah.
2: And I think that's where we are going as we transform locally because we have a numeracy specialist and he definitely goes into the primary schools and he actually teaches in different grades, you know, like model teach. We didn't mm-hmm. mention that, but that's something that's taking place right now to help our teachers to develop.
1: Absolutely.
2: Yeah.
1: Okay. Dr. Bramble Cornish.
0: So do you want to
1: go ahead.
2: Yeah, go ahead.
0: The question in the chat?
2: Yes, please. I forgot that
1: okay,
2: one.
1: Okay, go ahead, Mrs. Brown.
2: No, I don't have it.
1: Oh, she doesn't have it. Okay.
2: Miss Bev.
0: Question in the chat is the feedback you just gave, now I gather, was in relation to in-person training. However, what would you view to be in relation to online teaching? So the challenges that the online teacher would face, they're much the same, but they also have more instances of like students being dishonest, academic dishonest.
2: Yes.
1: Mm-hmm.
0: It's somewhat more difficult for them to determine if the work being done is being done by the student.
1: Yeah.
0: But in today's world, we also have things like Turnitin, that the teachers who are teaching online are able to use to determine, to assess whether or not their work is, how much
2: of that work,
0: was the students and how much of it was due to them plagiarizing material that they found online. You also have the case of students who are not putting in the work. And online courses are usually designed with certain stipulations as to how much engagement the students have to put forward so that in order to be considered to have made enough to be sufficiently involved in the class. So in the development of the online class, just in the design of the class itself, they make provision to address those types of challenges. So I do hope that answered your question. If there's another question, feel free to put that in the chat also.
2: Thank you for keeping an eye on the chat for us. We appreciate it.
1: Okay.
0: You're welcome.
1: Dr. Bramble Cornish, you currently work as an instructional coach. How does mentorship and instructional coaching support teacher development?
0: So instructional coaching works hand in hand with mentorship, and together they provide teachers with a true partnership for their professional growth. Rather than working in isolation, now teachers are supported through a collaborative process that invites reflection on practice, close examination of student learning, and thoughtful experimentation with new instructional strategies. A coach may observe a lesson, discuss what went well, and explore ways with the teacher to strengthen their instruction, or partner with the teacher to analyze the student work and design strategies that increase areas like engagement and student understanding. The work of the instructional coach is not about evaluation, it's about teacher growth. Coaching creates a safe, supportive space where teachers can take risks, refine their craft, and build confidence in their instructional decisions. Through modeling, co-planning, co-teaching, and targeted feedback, teachers are able to translate theory into practice and make intentional adjustments that improve the student outcomes. Mentorship and coaching also nurture a teacher's professional identity. Teachers feel supported, they feel valued and connected. And that's essential in today's complex classroom. Over time, this partnership will accelerate the teacher's growth and the teacher becomes more reflective, more responsive to diverse student needs, and more consistent in delivering high-quality instruction. In this way, instructional coaching is not a luxury, but an essential structure that helps teachers thrive with purpose and grow in confidence.
1: Mm-hmm. I think sometimes teachers personally can know, I need help. I'm struggling. I'm drowning. And sometimes for various reasons, and they're not bad reasons, they're their personal reasons, so we have to respect that. They won't reach out for help and assistance. And or sometimes if you're in management and you look at the teacher and says, well, I think that this teacher can use support, some teachers can take it in a negative way, like, well, what are you trying to say? Right. But I think if the help is offered, or if you yourself personally know or feel that you need help, reach out for that help. I don't think it's saying that you don't know what you're doing, but it's someone to me offering you a lifeline to say, okay, like we're saying, even about the co-teaching, I may approach a topic a specific way and I find that it's not being giving me the effective results that I thought I was going to get, because on any given day, your classroom can just change on you, right? That's the classroom. But let's talk about that a little bit, Mrs. Brown.
2: Just before you go on.
1: Yeah.
2: Doc, you mentioned something about the coaches. I want to know if it's subject specific. So it takes place at the middle and high schools, or does it happen, or how would it look at the primary?
0: The primary coaching setting? Happens from kindergarten to the 12th grade. And coaching is non-evaluative. A lot of it is relationship building. So once you've built a strong relationship with your teachers, the teachers in your building, they will come to you because they know that, like in our system, we can tell the admin three things: teacher, time, and topic. That's it. There's nothing, whatever the teacher says to me is like Vegas. What is said in my office stays in my office. Mm-hmm. There is nothing that, if I'm working with a teacher and they're having a lot of problems with classroom management, let's say, mm-hmm. I cannot share that with admin, and I might be going into the teacher's class every day of the week. There's no judgment. Mm-hmm. And so you choose a thing. Sometimes the teacher has many things that they need to work on, mm-hmm. but you cannot work on them all at once.
1: No.
0: So you choose a thing and you work that thing until you get the results you want. And then you move on to the next thing. So I have teachers that I've worked with for the entire year, but we've worked on different things. And at the end of the year, you see, I am very proud of them. I'm proud that they chose to put in the work. I'm proud that they didn't give up because, I mean, like you said, nobody wants to coach in the classroom all the time.
1: Yeah.
0: It does send a message that you don't know what you're doing.
1: Yeah.
0: Or it can send a message that you don't know what you're doing. The message it really sends in those cases is that because I know that I need help, I am working at being better.
1: Mm-hmm.
2: So it's,
0: and so it really works for, and the longer the coach is in that school, the better, because they build stronger relationships with the teachers, and the teachers come to trust them.
1: Yeah.
2: So the coach is not about content, based upon what I'm hearing you. Or it could be.
1: It could be, she's saying, because it's different.
0: Those who deal with content, and then you have those of us who we're about the instructional practices.
1: Yeah.
2: So there would be more than one coach then. Probably per teacher. Could be, depending on.
0: So for example, Mrs. Bramble Brown, when we started teaching together, you taught math, I taught language arts. I will tell you, I still don't coach any math teachers because, you know, I'm trying not to make children say 2 or 3.
2: Just call me, just call me.
0: But I do coach science teachers. And you know, we taught together. I didn't do any science. Okay. I've learned a lot of science in the last 4 years. But my focus when I started working with them, and even now, is instructional practices. Mm-hmm. Let's look at the data. What are you doing How are you getting through to the students? And now, and also let's look at the data, because the data doesn't lie.
1: No.
0: And so an instructional coach, not just their focus is not the content. Their focus is the instruction, just like it says. Mm-hmm. Instructional coach is about the instruction, instructional practices. Okay, so I mean, I guess I could work with a math teacher, but you know, they gotta have their times tables down. Otherwise, we're gonna have problems.
1: Mm-hmm.
0: Or the students gonna have problems. But then you do also have coaches who their function is the curriculum. So even in the system where I work, we do have like math coaches, right?
2: Mm-hmm.
0: And their focus is the math instruction of math itself, the curriculum, the nitty-gritty of, you know, the Pythagoras theorem and whoever else they are. My focus, on the other hand, is how are you getting that instruction to to the children?
2: To the children, yeah.
1: Okay.
2: Understood.
1: Yeah. Okay, good. We spoke about professional learning and development. Dr. Cornish, why is continuous professional learning important even for experienced teachers? And I think this is a really vital question, because you may have teachers that are in the system for decades, let's say, and especially utilizing AI or new technology, it might be a challenge for them in terms of fear, or a challenge in terms of, well, I don't know, I'm too old to learn. I don't want to say that, but I'm too seasoned, let's say, to learn all this new stuff. But we have to move with the times for our new age classrooms. So, like I said before, why is continuous professional learning important even for those experienced teachers? Because we want to get them to a place where they're understanding that they're not being left out, and we want them to come along, right? In our school, we have teachers that run the gamut of different age groups. And so I think it's the responsibility of the school to nurture those teachers as well.
0: So education is always evolving, you know, just like medicine. And so continuous professional learning is essential for the teachers at every stage of their career. You have new research, emerging technologies like the AI that we've mentioned before. The standards may have changed, and definitely students' needs have changed. So teaching cannot be static.
1: Yeah.
0: What worked many years ago no longer fully meets the students of the current, the needs of the current students. And so they, as a result, the teachers have got to be trained to meet the needs of the students they have now in the environment that these children live. For the teachers, I don't think there's anybody at MSS still who taught me there. But if you had someone there still who taught me there, they knew that they could talk to me, talk in front of me for an hour, and I'd be busy taking notes. And then if they asked me to write an essay, I would do it.
1: Yeah.
0: Children today don't have that kind of attention span, for example. And so, you know, as things are different, as children are different, you know, all their needs differ. And so we have got to, the teachers have got to be trained to meet the needs of the students they have. Experienced teachers probably need a lot of that continuous professional learning in ways that the new teachers don't, because what was a big thing, you know, in terms of technology when I started teaching, I mean, we had that thing with the purple ink and we run off these things. Now, you know, teachers are just, you know, they send the children an email or they send them a text. You know, when we were children, those were the things that were on the Jetsons. And we thought that that would never come to pass in our lifetime,
1: mm-hmm.
0: you know. So we have to be professionally continuing to train teachers so that they are on par, on pace with the profession. They've got to find the practices and the new strategies and know how to do them. You cannot always have the children ahead of the teachers, because that becomes a problem.
2: Yes.
0: When the teachers have got to stay current They got to know what the best practice is, how to make, on-time instructional decisions and respond effectively to the needs of their students. I think that's the most important thing, that they have got to have that knowledge. And that is the reason why professional learning has got to be continuous, so that the teachers are able to provide what the students need. Because there's nothing like the teacher who's providing what a student, the current child's parent needed.
1: Well, how then can we make it a little bit more cushioned or easier for us to support those experienced teachers? Because it's like, if you have a teacher who's been teaching, let's say, 30, 40 years, and you're now saying to them, okay, you need to go out there and learn this, because this is the direction that the classroom is going. And you just made a very important point. The student should not know more than the teachers in terms of the new models of learning. How can we make it a little bit more inviting for those experienced teachers to start learning the new age things, if you will, when it comes to learning?
2: For me, I think it's a mindset change, and that's the responsibility of management and the education system.
1: Of the school, yeah.
2: Yeah, I think this is what we're trying to do right now. We're trying to change the mindsets of those who are listening to us using the knowledge of Dr. Cornish and others like her. And providing, and we are in the situation right now, so we are aware that we do have teachers who would be a little scared to embrace the technologies in today's teaching and learning. So mindset change, I think that's the first thing. And also in providing the mindset change, you have to provide that opportunity for them to embrace, like the AI training today. That's an opportunity that was provided, and slowly the minds of teachers would change, because now they feel a little more comfortable. No one is going to, you're not going to jump on a bicycle and ride it, mm-hmm. unless you're actually being put on it and you fall down and then somebody bring you back and put it on it, you're on it again. They take off the trainers after a while. Mm-hmm. It's our trainers. Take the trainers off after a while when you feel comfortable. So that's what we have to do. Hold their hands. And that's my opinion. I want to hear what Dr. Cornish is saying.
1: Okay.
2: Yeah. And the whole, to add to what I heard her say, is that we have to realize that we are preparing for a world that we don't know what it's going to be like.
1: Mm-hmm.
2: You know, everything is changing so rapidly. If we don't allow our teachers to embrace the change so that they can pass on that kind of mindset to the students, we won't be preparing for the next generation.
1: Mm-hmm. Dr. Bramble Cornish, the question?
0: Teachers need to be lifelong learners.
2: Right.
0: And so they need to have that mindset that, you know, they're going to introduce new things and I'm going to want to be at the front of that.
2: True.
0: Imagine if you went to the doctor and your doctor fished out some tool that was used in 1945. You know, imagine you're pregnant and you go to the doctor and your doctor has this thing that looks like a funnel and put it on your stomach and put his ear to it, trying to hear if your baby's heartbeat has a heartbeat. Mm-hmm. You know, that would be the last time you go to that doctor.
2: Definitely.
1: Mm-hmm.
0: So it's the same thing, only that children don't really have that kind of choice.
1: Yeah.
0: You know, they come to school and the teacher don't know what they're doing and they still have to come to school. But why would you want that? And teachers need to also start thinking, is this what I would want for my kid?
1: Okay.
0: And if that is not what you would want for your kid, well, why are you giving it to somebody else's child?
2: True.
1: Yeah, but you know, sometimes it's hard to change the mindset. And we could understand that. And I think a lot of it is fear behind, because, you know, I don't want to be left behind, yet I also don't want to say I don't know and I need help. So I think it's not really hand-holding, but the approach is huge in letting them know, okay, well, this is something that you need to come on board as, because things are changing. It's not like the yesteryear of when the students were, how you taught them 20, even 15 years ago, you know? Yeah.
2: So that's why we have to plan it out properly.
1: Yeah.
2: And reach them where they are.
0: Also, if you make the training such that it's not punitive, you know?
1: Yeah.
0: It is, sometimes you just make it optional, mm-hmm. you know? And sometimes you make it after school or whatever, and there's some really you're dangling a carrot, you know? If you come to this training, we will give you, you know, a stipend.
1: Some incentive, of, yeah.
2: Yeah.
1: Yeah.
0: You know,
1: yeah.
0: Or we'll give you, you know, we'll let you be off one period so you can attend this training.
2: That's what we do.
0: You
2: today.
0: Have to think yeah. of the thing that is going to be important to the teacher that would make them want to do this.
1: Absolutely.
2: Yeah. So thanks.
1: And also display the benefits and outline. You have to outline the benefits to people as well, not just say, I think, but show them how it will be beneficial to them and will change the way that they approach their teaching in the classroom as well.
0: Yes, like it's one person put in the chat, show how it saves time.
1: Yeah.
2: Definitely.
0: Also,
2: definitely.
0: You might want to say to teachers, you want to be that one who is skilled at X mm-hmm. or skilled at Y. Because no teacher wants to just, well, I shouldn't say no
1: hopefully
0: teacher,
1: not, yeah.
0: Very few teachers want to just be that person who's filling the space and they're doing it for a paycheck.
1: Yeah.
0: For me, they don't print enough money to deal with children today. So, you know, it could not be about the paycheck. So, and of course, that's just a personal mindset. But what do you have to get to that thing that makes ask them, why are you doing this?
1: Yeah.
0: You know, what is it that makes this important to you?
1: Absolutely. Yeah. Why should society respect teacher training as a professional process?
0: Teacher training deserves the same respect that doctor training deserves.
1: Mm.
0: Because teachers carry a tremendous responsibility. They guide students intellectually, socially, emotionally. Imagine your children at school with a teacher more hours in any given workday than they're at home with you. Because when they come home, you feed them, you hopefully see to their homework, you probably take them to an event, and then you bring them home and their bed and go to bed.
1: Yeah.
0: And, you know, so the teachers do spend a whole lot more time with children during their formative years. And so their training should be considered to be something of great significance. Society should recognize that it's a rigorous process. And so good teachers are equipped with deep knowledge. They're equipped with good judgment and skill so that they can do their work well. So just as with other professions that require specialized training, like doctors and lawyers and nurses, teaching requires preparation in pedagogy and assessment and child development. And so respecting teacher training does acknowledge that the teachers have put in the work to make life easy for you, the parent.
1: Yeah.
0: So when society begins to value teacher preparation, it communicates that education itself is important.
1: Absolutely. And so then how can the parents and the community support the professional work of teachers? We want them to recognize it's important. So how then can they support?
0: So parents and communities need to play a powerful role in supporting the teachers by strengthening the conditions for student success. So when families communicate openly and share insights about their children and partner with the teachers to support learning, they help the educators make more informed instructional decisions. This collaboration creates consistency for students and reinforces the connection between home and school. Respecting a teacher's professional expertise is also essential You know, gone are the days when a child comes home and said, you know, my teacher doesn't like me, or my teacher just trying to get me, and the parent is like, I know. Now the teachers take that and run with it. The parents take that and run with it. It's sad.
1: Yeah.
0: You know, but parents and community members need to trust the teacher's judgment. There is no teacher who sleep all night and get up in the morning and say, okay, let me go out and spite a child. No.
1: Yeah.
0: And so consider that the teacher is really about helping children. And they want, and so if they, you know, it's about elevating the profession as a whole. So practical support, another thing teachers, parents could do, come into the school and volunteer. Maybe you see how your sweet angel does behave when they think you're not watching. You know, attend school events, you know, participate in school initiatives. You know, we need your time, not just your money.
1: No.
0: And so, you know, equally important is the culture that communities create around education. When the teachers feel encouraged, respected, and supported rather than criticized, it boosts morale and helps them to sustain their work. Education is most effective when, you know, you have that teachers working with families and communities, so that you have a unified network. It honors the teacher's professionalism and ensures that the students receive consistent, high-quality support both inside and outside the classroom. When I was an elementary-aged child in Montserrat, I went to Braids Primary School. The teachers there were from the community. So they supported, the people around them supported them because the teachers were, you know, just like the children. They were either your daughter, your mother, your sister, your cousin. But that's not the case now. But if you live in the community, you need to understand that that child belongs to the teacher just like he belonged to you. And in the same manner, that teacher is your neighbor. I mean, why are you making life so hard for your neighbor? Then tomorrow you send your child, and your child heard all the awful things you said about the teacher last night, and you expect the child to behave. And then you expect the teacher to take that. Why?
1: Mm-hmm. Sure. That is the reason why our school has an open door policy as well to, like you said, go to the school and volunteer. And we have, it could be improved. It could be improved. We also have the parent teacher days where we invite, you could talk a little bit about that, Mrs. Brown, where we invite the parents to come in and speak to the teachers, see how your children, go ahead, speak a little bit about
2: those
1: that.
2: Those are specific days that we calendar them in, but we do have an open door policy, and I think that would exist for all the other schools. It only asks for safety that you contact the office before you go anyplace on the compound. But once we know that you're on the compound and you're going to see teacher A or teacher B, then we have no issue with that. Yeah.
1: And it shows your child that you're engrossed and invested in their education. And children, they may squirm a little bit, but they love it. At the back of their minds, mommy or daddy or my caretaker came. Dr. Cornish, you wanted to say something?
0: Yes, it was put in the chat by Mr. Rodney that, you know, parents could attend PTA meetings and volunteer to do things for the school.
1: Absolutely.
2: Absolutely.
1: We invite them to do that.
2: Was it on Wednesday? On Wednesday of this week, that was yesterday actually, there was a competition at the primary school level in sports. They call it the inter-schools competition, primary school competition. And the counselor from the Lookout Primary School said to me, Mommy, I was so proud of the parents. They wore their yellow tops and everybody was blowing yellow whistles. We didn't win, but the parents were supporting the children and the children were so happy.
1: Yeah, children want to look out and see their parents are there rooting them on, even the 15-year-olds, right? Dr. Cornish, we loved having you today. What message would you like our listeners to remember about this important topic, teacher preparation?
0: So preparing teachers is one of the most important investments that a society can make, because teachers not only shape the academic achievement of students, but also their confidence, their curiosity, and as a result, their future opportunities. So with that in mind, the message I would like the listeners to carry away from this is that teacher preparation is an act of respect. It's a respect for students, for the craft of teaching, for the parents who entrust their precious children to them, and for the future of the society that they are shaping.
1: Thank you so much. Dr. Beverly Bramble Cornish, educator, instructional coach, and teacher leader, we appreciate you giving us your time on such an important topic, and we would like to give you an open invitation to come back on our program anytime that you feel that you have a topic that would basically feed our listening audience. Thank you very much. Mrs. Brown, you want to say something to Dr. Cornish?
2: I would like to thank Dr. Cornish and the other persons who communicated with us via the Zoom link or via WhatsApp. We appreciate you. We are happy that you're listening to the program, and we hope that we have made some mindset change towards ensuring that our teachers embrace continued professional development. And permit me to thank the Deputy Governor and the Permanent Secretary of Education, who gave us a half day today to do our AI training.
1: Yes.
2: And the teachers were there.
1: As well.
2: Yeah, they enjoyed it.
1: Absolutely. And Mrs. Brown, do we have any announcements we'd like to make before we close off tonight?
2: Talking about next week's program.
1: Absolutely.
2: Next week's program, we're going to talk about the partnership. And I think Dr. Cornish started to mention it. The partnership between the community, the church, the school, and how that partnership can strengthen the delivery of education.
1: Absolutely. Ladies and gentlemen, as always, we thank you very much for giving us your time and inviting us into your homes or wherever you're listening to us. We appreciate you. God bless and good night.

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Travelers are reminded to observe the following tips to prevent the unwanted entry of invasive species of insects, mold, and other creatures, some of which cannot be seen by the naked eye. These pests could become difficult to manage and have the potential to destroy local crops and native plants. Obtain a phytosanitary certificate for plant material before you travel. Always declare to customs officials if you are traveling with plant or other organic material, including fresh flowers, bouquets, wreaths, and homemade preserves. 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This message was brought to you courtesy the Department of Environment, Department of Agriculture, and CJB Radio.

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And the grand prize

0: Walter Lawrence, also known as Leopard, please board at gate number one.
1: Do I need to say more of the bear? Oh, you know it's the bear. Until six. Leopard, a time to come home.
2: Always a tar, no hat and tar, good to step out on Tiga.
1: Oh, Darren, everything good?
2: No.
1: Big up yourself, sir.

All right, so here we are, time for Community Diary. We'll continue with Keith Roy, the voice, the Bear Mawson. I can tell we haven't even touched a lot of his tracks so far. So many more that we can play this afternoon, and we'll try and see how far we can get. And first off in this bulletin, attention parents and guardians of incoming kindergarten and grade one students. The Braids Primary School warmly invites you to the Meet Your Class Teacher and Orientation Afternoon on Wednesday, September 2nd, 4:30 p.m. at the Braids Primary School. This is a wonderful opportunity to meet your child's teacher, learn about classroom routines and expectations, receive important information for the new school year, and ask any questions you may have. And they do encourage all parents and guardians of kindergarten and grade one students to attend, as you know, you work together to give every child the very best start to the school year. They do look forward to welcoming you on Wednesday, September 2nd, 4:30 p.m. at the Braids Primary School. And the Braids Primary School, together we help every child aim high. The Attic Restaurant is closed from today until further notice. Management do apologizes for any inconvenience that this may cause. That's the Attic Restaurant, closed from today until further notice. Island Solutions and Scuba Montserrat asking for information about or the return of essential items that were removed from the Coral Research Lab at Gun Hill in Cars Bay. These items include an electric water pump, a yellow electrical cord, a blue hose, a multiple 4x4s, and a white painted 600-gallon water tank. All of these equipments are necessary for them to run their facility to grow corals to restore Montserrat reefs. Items can be returned to the site with no questions asked, or contact Andrew at 496-7333 with info. It's the time, or it's that time again, for preparation for back to school, and the Dayville Community Action Group will once again be providing back to school toolkits for the children in the Dayville and surrounding areas. The distribution will begin on, or will be on, Saturday, August 15th, this Saturday, 10 a.m. to 1 p.m. at the Dayville Community Center. The Dayville Community Action Group will be having a bring and buy sale on Saturday, August 15th at the Dayville Community Center. A variety of items will be on sale, and that sale will begin at 9 a.m. until 2 p.m. Interested persons can WhatsApp or call 493-5686 for further information or to book a spot. Funds raised will be used for community development activities. Do you have a passion for Montserrat and enjoy meeting people? The Montserrat Tourism Authority is inviting interested individuals to join the upcoming tour guide and taxi operator certification training. This is your opportunity to build valuable skills, enhance your professional opportunities, and play a key role in showcasing the beauty, culture, and hospitality of Montserrat. Please register interest by Friday, August 14th by contacting Nicole Fagan at 491-4702 or 491-4702. The Statistics Department is advising the public that the deadline for submission of the 2025 Balance of Payment Forms is Friday, August 14th, and they're requesting all outstanding forms be submitted to the department by this date. Persons experiencing difficulties completing the Balance of Payment Form should contact the department at 491-3797 or 491-3794 or email statistics@gov.ms for assistance. Just to inform folks in Hibiscus Drive, Ulverston, you'll be without electricity tomorrow, Tuesday, from 8 a.m. to 11 a.m. and Woodlands and all areas south on Sunday, August 16th, from 8 a.m. to 1 p.m. The Department of Community, Youth and Sports Services will join the Keen to Inspire Summer Netball Camp at the Little Bay Multipurpose Sports Complex from August 10th to the 15th. Well, that's happening up until Friday. Designed for ages 8 to 16, and the camp offers fun, skill-building sessions to help young players improve their game, build confidence, and make new friends. So you can still contact the department if you want to join for the balance of the week at 491-5701, or you can sign up
or better yet, scan the QR code on the event flyer on the DCYSS Facebook page and other locations island-wide. The Montserrat Volleyball Association invites the general public to its general meeting on Sunday, August 23rd, 4 p.m. at the Little Bay Multipurpose Stadium. Come out and be part of this important discussion as they work to promote, develop, and strengthen volleyball on island. Your voice, ideas, and participation are important. For further information or inquiries, please contact the association at volleyballmontserrat@gmail.com or reach out to an executive member at 392-6848 or 392-0110. Come out, be informed, be involved, be a part of the future of volleyball in Montserrat. Notice is hereby given that the annual general meeting of the Montserrat Red Cross will be held on Thursday, August 27, 5:30 p.m. at the Braids Arts and Education Center. All volunteers, members, past governors, directors and presidents or chairmen are cordially invited to attend. Please note that only members in good standing are entitled to vote on matters brought before the meeting. The annual membership fee is $30 and members wishing to confirm or renew their standing are encouraged to do so by visiting the Red Cross office at Braids ahead of the meeting. Parents and guardians of students registered for the Small Beginnings Music Workshop to be held at the Salem Community Resource Center from August 17th to the 27th. You're asked to take note of the following. Transportation will be provided by Clifford's bus and will leave the Lookout Range Shelter at 8:15 a.m. daily, picking up students along the route to Salem. Lunch will be provided at the workshop. And finally, residents are reminded that the island-wide collection of unwanted white goods and old televisions continues this weekend. As part of Montserrat's 2026 Hurricane Preparedness Program, residents are encouraged to place unwanted refrigerators, stoves, washing machines, freezers, and old televisions at the roadside by 8 a.m. on the scheduled collection day for their community. And it's happening Saturday, August 15th and Sunday, August 16th at Cars Bay, Little Bay, Davy Hill, Sweeney's, Gerald's, Pasture Peace, and Drummond's. That should be St. John's and surrounding areas, including Challengers Road, Yellow Hill, Peaceful Cottage, Dick Hill, Mongo Hill, Barzies and Barzies Extension, Pumgut, Lookout, and Judy Peace will also be covered, followed by a final island-wide sweep to collect any remaining unwanted white goods and old televisions from communities not previously serviced. Residents are reminded to place your items at the roadside by 8 a.m. on your scheduled collection day. And that's it for this bulletin, which came to you in association with our good friends at Social Security.

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4: In the headlines, De Beer receives a hero's welcome after Leeward Island's crown. Government of Montserrat signals greater support for Montserrat's creative sector. And the CCJ rejects claims that its judicial independence is at risk. Good evening, I am Paulisa Reiner and this is The News at 6 in association with the Bank of Montserrat Limited.

0: Montserrat took the spotlight as Keith Roy de Beer Mawson was crowned king at the 2026 Leeward Islands Calypso competition in Anguilla over the weekend. De Beer put on a remarkable display as he performed the songs When Will We Learn and Gidem Licks. Scores of people gathered at the Johnny Osborne Airport on Monday afternoon to welcome home the king at a ceremony organized by the Office of the Premier. Speaking to ZGB after the competition, De Beer said that the most exciting part for him is representing Montserrat and being an inspiration to others.
1: Well, I'm really excited, Basil, because the fact that as I was growing up, I knew I had talent. But the fact that I could have harnessed it in this way with the help of so many others and then be able to display it at this time of my life, you know, it's just enjoyable, you know. I'm just glad that I am able to do what I can do now so that the younger generation can have something to aspire to in this musical art form. So I'm really excited that, you know, someone will be looking up at me and say, okay, I want to be like Bay, I want to sing like him, I want to win like him, I want to make my country proud like him, I want to represent my country with pride. And that's what excites me, not the fact that I'm becoming monarch, but the fact that I can go there and represent Montserrat with pride, win or lose, do my best to the best of my ability.
0: Keith Roy de Beer Mawson. De Beer swept the competition, amassing a total of 866 points. Anguilla's Roxy claimed first runner-up with 784 points, while Antigua's Destroyer was second runner-up with 746 points. This is the fifth Leeward Islands crown for De Beer, who also won in 2007, 2012, 2015 and 2023. Montserrat was also represented at the competition by Peter W. A. White as a judge and Adina Johnson as a backup vocalist. The competition featured performers from St. Kitts, the U.S. Virgin Islands, Nevis, St. Martin, the British Virgin Islands, Antigua and Barbuda, Anguilla and Montserrat. More opportunities and stronger support for cultural practitioners are expected as government looks to strengthen and further develop Montserrat's creative sector. Parliamentary Secretary with Responsibility for Culture, Honourable Cranston Bufang, said government must ensure that regional success translates into opportunities for cultural practitioners. In a speech to welcome home reigning Calypso monarch, now five times Leeward Islands Calypso monarch, Keith Roy de Beer Mawson, Honorable Bufang said this achievement should be more than a moment of celebration, but an opportunity to strengthen the island's creative sector and create sustainable careers for cultural practitioners. He encouraged young Calypsonians to view the monarch not simply as a talented performer, but as a standard they can aspire to.
2: We can celebrate. We should celebrate. But what happens after the celebration? What do we do as a nation to recognize and reward our cultural practitioners when they attain regional excellence? As a government, we now have to ensure that this regional championship translates into opportunities, build sustainable careers, and make sure that the next De Beer Mawson does not start from zero. As a person responsible for culture, my duty is to provide the supportive cast, musicians, arrangers, vocalists, mentorship, marketing, and the technical expertise and the professional support necessary to ensure that our representatives can compete at the highest level. Because the standard has now been set. The beer has shown us what is possible. Now, my duty is to ensure that this level of excellence becomes something Montserrat can consistently produce, not something we experience once in a generation. I want our young Calypsonians to look at the beer and not simply say he is talented. I want them to say that is the standard I'm going to work towards. There is also another opportunity here that we cannot overlook. This is a marketing opportunity for Montserrat. A regional Calypso crown puts our name in the spotlight. It gives us a story to tell. It gives visitors another reason to be curious about Montserrat. It gives our tourism product something authentic that cannot be manufactured. Our culture is not simply entertainment. Our culture is an economic asset. Our artists are our ambassadors. Our festivals are our platforms. And our music tells the story of who we are. I am excited about what lies ahead for the Montserrat Arts Council. This is an opportunity to strengthen the system and support our cultural practitioners, to identify talent early, to nurture it, to provide the mentorship, to create the opportunities, and to ensure that our cultural achievements are not isolated moments, but a part of deliberate strategy for the development of Montserrat creative industries.
0: Parliamentary Secretary with Responsibility for Culture, Honourable Cranston Bufang. Moves are afoot to re-establish orchids in the abandoned south of the island, including the former Groves Estate in Plymouth. The announcement was made by Minister of Agriculture, Honourable John Patrick Osborne, as the government takes a step forward to enhance food security. Minister Osborne says the ministry has already procured hundreds of plants.
3: One of the projects that we're currently working on is the Groves and Thompson Field Orchard Project. So we've been asking the ministry, we've asked the public to bring in seeds. So right now we're focusing on breadfruit, coconut, and avocado. I think we're lagging behind on the avocados. So we would like the community to help us with these things. And again, this is a project that I'm not going to see the benefits for within this term, but it's an investment in Montserrat for the future. We're going back in and we're re-establishing former agricultural lands in the exclusion zone, and I'm just giving you information since you wouldn't know exactly what we're talking about with Groves Estate. Matter of fact, I'll be honest and say that I really don't know much about Groves Estate because I was a child at that point. But we are re-establishing orchards to help with our food security. And again, just like we had today, when we were talking about that overlap between health and the agriculture ministry,
4: yes.
3: This is one of the things that we're doing going forward. So currently, and I can give you a few numbers, I think we have about almost 400 breadfruit trees that we've propagated within the ministry. We have several hundred coconut trees as well. What we're doing is looking at creating these orchards that would then grow up. And we're going to expand them, because I think Groves Estate plus Thompson Field is somewhere over 40 acres of land. So imagine if we can cultivate that with these products that we could then even agro-process.
0: Honourable John P. Osborne. Premier, the Honourable Reuben T. Meade has reaffirmed his commitment to increasing the capacity of air access to and from Montserrat. He was speaking at the commissioning of the new Scania 4x4 aerodrome fire tender at the John A. Osborne Airport on Friday. The Premier says he believes Montserrat is well equipped to handle the full services of Twin Otter aircraft, which currently operates in Montserrat at limited capacity.
5: I know that this fire tender can handle aircraft larger than the one that stopped the commissioner from speaking a while ago. And I think it is very, very unfortunate that in 2005 that we were operating Twin Otters in and out of Montserrat, fully loaded. The airstrip has not changed. Nothing has changed. And I still can't figure out why our Twin Otters are not operating fully. We cannot build a country when we're downscaling on one side and upscaling on the other. And I am looking forward to the day when we can have the Twin Otters operating again, fully loaded, because a fire tender is capable of servicing the larger aeroplanes. We look at persons coming into Montserrat, even on a slow season, and they have to overnight in Antigua, or they have to book for another day because we don't have the lift capacity to bring them in on our 8-seater planes. We have to look forward. We have to do things. We have to change things. We have to do things differently. Yes, we look at regulations. We look at safety requirements. But we also have to look at what can we do differently to ensure that the capacity exists to bring people here in larger numbers. And we have to continue fighting that battle. And I'm not going to give up on that.
0: Premier the Honourable Reuben T. Mead. Flo is advising customers on Montserrat who still use its legacy C&W.ms email service that the platform will be permanently retired at the end of the month. Flo says the changes will be introduced in stages to give users time to transition. The first major change will take effect Monday, August 31st, when customers will no longer be able to send emails from their C&W.ms accounts. From Tuesday, September 15th, incoming emails to CNW.ms addresses will also stop. The service will then be fully decommissioned on Wednesday, September 30th. After that date, customers will no longer be able to access their CNW.ms accounts or retrieve messages stored on the platform. Flo says the phased approach is intended to give customers enough time to move important emails and information and avoid unnecessary disruption. The company says the platform supporting the legacy email service has reached the end of its life cycle and can no longer support the modern standards expected of today's email services. Flo is encouraging customers who still use a CNW.ms email address to begin transitioning their important emails and information as soon as possible, rather than waiting until the final deadline. Customers are also being encouraged to update their email address with banks, government agencies, businesses, online accounts, and other services where their CNW.ms address is currently registered. Flo says customers should ensure important messages and information are moved before September 30th, as access to the accounts and stored messages will no longer be available after the service is retired. In the region, Professor Justin Robinson is calling for greater Caribbean integration and increased regional investment to help the region navigate a rapidly changing global environment. Speaking at the Central Bank of Barbados 46th Annual Review, Robinson said Caribbean countries must place a greater emphasis on meaningful integration and use their own resources to finance projects that can drive transformation.
4: I think critical to us moving forward is to accept that integration is really no longer a sentiment or an option. It's actually a necessity. Also, I think critical to this, and I guess a central bank seminar, is that as we undertake some of the investments needed to adjust, we need to mobilize more of our own capital in the region. I think one of our major challenges is we have billions of dollars of savings sitting in our commercial banks, while there are a number of critical projects, whether it be regional, interregional travel and other aspects. So that's clearly a huge failure of intermediation.
0: Professor Justin Robinson. And finally, the Caribbean Court of Justice, CCJ, is defending the integrity and independence of its bench after the publication of internal emails which claim to show five of the court's six sitting judges challenging the leadership of its Jamaican president, Justice Winston Anderson. The allegations, which include claims of so-called panel fixing and attempts to sway the outcome of cases, are contained in correspondence obtained by the Trinidad Express. Justice Anderson has yet to respond publicly to the troubling claims. Nationwide's Kimon Thompson tells us more.
6: Justice Winston Anderson was sworn in as President of the Caribbean Court of Justice on July 6, 2025. The post also carries the chairmanship of the Regional Judicial and Legal Services Commission. According to correspondence published by Trinidad Express, the dispute began on June 22 this year. On that date, Justice Anderson circulated a draft judicial dress code and signaled that it would go before the commission 4 days later. The Express reports that Nigerian jurist Justice Chile Eboy Esoji objected within minutes, arguing that any such policy should first be discussed and approved by the judges themselves. Justices Chantal Onanaiwu, Arif Bulkan, and Maureen Rajnath Lee are all reported to have backed that position, with Justice Bulkan questioning whether a rigid dress rule might disadvantage justices of minority faiths. But the exchange, as published, widened well beyond courtroom attire. Trinidadian Justice Peter Jamadar is quoted as describing the working environment at the court as increasingly toxic. He cites what he regards as instances of interference in judicial decision-making, including in an extradition matter still before the court. Justice Iboy Osuji is quoted as going further, alleging what he calls a level of dictatorship in the administration of the judiciary. He claimed the CCJ president sought to override long-standing conventions on how the court delivers decisions where justices disagree. Nationwide News has not independently verified the correspondence, and no allegation has been tested by any tribunal. The court's response, issued to the Sunday Express on Friday night, does not address the claims directly. Instead, the CCJ says questions and allegations put forward without context, background, or an appreciation of how judicial deliberations and institutional governance work may lend themselves to misunderstanding or mischaracterization. It says its judges remain committed to the tenets of judicial conduct set out in the United Nations Bangalore Principles, among them independence, impartiality, integrity, and propriety. The court adds that maintaining public confidence is fundamental to upholding the rule of law. The Express says 15 questions put to Justice Anderson last Wednesday have gone unanswered.
0: That was the news, which came to you in association with the Bank of Montserrat Limited.
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8: The Montserrat Volleyball Association, MVA, is being represented at the Eastern Caribbean Volleyball Association, ECVA's 2026 National Referee Course in Tortola, the British Virgin Islands, this week. Darius Lewis and Claribel Figueroa Garcia will represent Montserrat at the August 10th to 16th training. Their participation follows the practical component of the National Referees Course they have been undertaking over the past several weeks. Jamaica under 19 women secured a 6-wicket victory over the Leeward Islands in the CWI Rising Stars Women's Under 19 T20 Championship at the Liberta Sports Club in Antigua and Barbuda on Sunday. Batting first, Leeward Islands made a 90 for 4 from their 20 overs, with Alia Weeks leading the way with an unbeaten 31. Sashane Ricketts was Jamaica's best bowler, taking 2 wickets. Chasing 91 for victory, the young Jamaicans reached 92 for 4 with two balls to spare. Tiandra Morgan top scored with 28, while Kiana Descent claimed two wickets for the Leeward Islands. At the same venue, Trinidad and Tobago defeated Guyana by 3 wickets. Guyana posted a 79 for 7 from their 20 overs before Trinidad and Tobago replied with 80 for 7. Meanwhile, at the Bethesda Sports Club, the Windward Islands were crushed by 9 wickets by Barbados with 50 balls to spare. The Windwards were bowled out for just 67 in 14.3 overs, with Zanaya Bruce taking 3 wickets and Zoe McClister claiming 2. J.D. Holder then made an unbeaten 26 to guide Barbados to victory. Final scores, Windward Island 67 and Barbados 68 for 1. St. Lucia Kings got their CPL 2026 campaign off to a thrilling start, edging the Antigua and Barbuda Falcons by 4 runs in a dramatic contest at Honest Vale. The Kings were the most aggressive team during the power play in last year's tournament, and they once again came out firing, reaching 53 for 1 from the first 6 overs. Andreas House led the charge, continuing to push the tempo while wickets fell regularly around him. The Falcons were outstanding in the field, taking 5 excellent catches throughout the innings. Alzari Joseph was the pick of the bowlers with 3 for 32, while Shamar Springer claimed the key wicket of House, as well as Joshua Bishop 3 balls later, finishing with 2 for 39. Rakim Cornwall also celebrated his efforts later, finishing with 2 for 39. Rakim Cornwall also celebrated his 50th CPL wicket when he bowled Akeem

0: series of singles before Hamilton was run out with two balls remaining. The two teams will meet again on Friday in St. Lucia, with the Falcons looking to turn the tables. Opener Emilia Gay set to be fit for England's first test against Pakistan next week. The 27-year-old will play for a professional county club PCC Select 11 in a four-day game against the tourists at Beckenham on Wednesday. A sure sign he will take his place in the England team at Headingley on August 19th. Gay retired hurt with a shoulder problem when he played for Durham in their one-day cup against Middlesex last Friday. The left-hander had a scan on Saturday revealing no serious damage. It was initially thought he would not play in Beckenham, but instead traveled to the match to be around the medical team for further treatment and assessment. Off-spinner Shoaib Bashir will also play at Beckenham. And finally, in some football news, FIFA and its president Gianni Infantino have been accused of breaking trust through deception in an open letter issued by UEFA, CONCACAF and the Asian Football Confederation. The letter, signed by the presidents and general secretaries of the three regional governing bodies, said recent controversy over the FIFA Forward Enterprise FFE proposal was fundamentally about the integrity of the game and the integrity of those elected to lead it. FFE would have meant a new company being created to manage commercial and ticketing rights of all FIFA competitions, including the World Cups, with 21% sold off to a private investment company. It was aborted after widespread criticism from several confederations led by UEFA, which has threatened a boycott of all FIFA competitions. BBC Sport understands that there have been preliminary discussions between the three confederations over breakaway competitions should Infantino remain. However, substantive talks are yet to begin, according to others.
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2: And now for a local weather forecast, valid up to 8 p.m. tomorrow, Tuesday, August 11th. The presence of an approaching tropical wave and its associated moisture and instability will gradually increase the chance for shower and possible thunderstorm activity over and around the islands later tonight into tomorrow. Weather tonight, partly cloudy to cloudy skies with a 70% or higher chance of showers, some of which could be moderate to locally heavy at times, and a moderate chance of an isolated thunderstorm developing. Weather tomorrow, partly cloudy skies initially with a 60% or moderate chance of brief passing morning showers, becoming partly sunny and hazy in general thereafter. Winds east-northeast at 11 to 30 kilometers per hour or 7 to 18 miles per hour, seas 1 to 1.5 meters or 3 to 5 feet. Sunrise tomorrow will be 5:52 a.m. and sunset tomorrow 6:37 p.m. And that's it for the news at 6 for today. The next newscast from ZJB's News Desk will be the morning news tomorrow at 6 minutes after 7, recapping the main headlines. De Beer receives a hero's welcome after Leeward.

Ireland's crown. Government of Montserrat signals greater support for Montserrat's creative sector. And the CCJ rejects claims that its judicial independence is at risk. A reminder that you can listen again to the news by logging on to www.zjbradio.com, or you can link us on the Spirit of Montserrat Facebook page. For ZJB News, I am Paulisa Reiner, wishing you, on behalf of the rest of the news team, a very pleasant evening.

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So now check your evening time. Just about 22 minutes on the hour over 7 o'clock. Good evening, Montserrat. Good evening, the entire world. 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Yes, it's that familiar voice back in the night time. You are truly DJ Graze in your company. How are you doing? How are you feeling today? Yeah, Monday, the 10th. The 10th of August already. Just about three more of these in the month of August. But of course, living day by day, that's what we're doing. I gotta say thanks to George Nordmark, JGP Piper, holding things down through the midday. Thanks to the big bro, holding things down through the afternoon. And of course, in the morning time was the morning man himself, BC, Basil Chambers HD. Don't unite, time here, 6 until 11 p.m. Right here in the nation station, 95.5 and 88.3 FM. ZJB Radio, broadcasting live from the Emerald Isle of the Caribbean. It's yours truly, DJ Graze in your company.

So of course it's a Monday, back in my nighttime shift, so you already know how we play it. We already had the news at 6, coming up at the top of the hour. That's at 7, we take you over to London for the BBC News. When we get back, community diary and the government notices, followed by the obituaries. Today being Monday, right after those, we head into the program Revival in the Nation with Brother Tony Allen. Then the Preacher's Gospel program at 8. Here's hoping that you had a productive one. Now you're ready for an easy one with us here at JGB Radio. Robert Nesta Marley. Bob Marley, as you know him. Natural Mystic. Alongside the Wailers, Blowing Through the Air. So, of course, with the talk around the town, you know. Ending congratulations to the King. King DeBeer. Keith Roy Mawson, yeah, 5-time regional Calypso Monarch. As you know, he arrived or returned back to the island today with the crown from the Leeward Islands competition held in Anguilla over the weekend. So, of course, we do say congratulations to the King, Keith Roy to be a Mawson. Continue to carry on, sir. In the meantime and between time, easy reggae music to start the night show, something like this.

0: 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By those who were there. Today, martial law in Taiwan, decades of repression that only ended in the 1980s.
1: Went back to Taipei in a small room for 48 to 50 hours of questioning, prohibiting me to go to sleep, to have food or drink, or even go to the toilet.
0: City of God, the film that showed the world life inside Brazil's favelas.
2: They go to the different favelas and say, hey, who wants to do an acting course for film? Which was kind of crazy because there were no black people on TV.
0: Also, a pioneering idea in Guatemala that became the first carbon offset scheme. Plus, Ashley Creel, the young anti-apartheid activist who emerged from the Cape Flats. And Club Med, how paying with beads popularized the all-inclusive holiday in 1950.
3: It has been said that it was really the creation of the new international currency because it was possible to use it in all Club Med villages.
0: That's after today's world news.
4: BBC News with Roisin Hasty. Rescuers are searching for survivors of a strong earthquake which hit the western part of Colombia, killing more than 100 people and causing significant damage. The 7.4 magnitude quake's epicenter was in the Choco region between Medellin and Cali. Nella Torfik has the latest.
5: In the city of Cali, south of the earthquake's epicenter, the tremors were so strong that people ran for cover, screaming as buildings crumbled around them. At the scene of an emergency services building, debris crashed onto ambulances parked below. Others did not get out in time. People were reported trapped in the collapsed buildings. Large groups turned up to try to clear the debris with their bare hands to reach survivors, climbing the rubble alongside emergency crews. Cali's mayor, Alejandro Eder, has requested support from the capital, Bogota, and from Medellin.
4: Turkey's parliament has approved a law aimed at ending more than four decades of conflict with the Kurdish militant group, the PKK. The legislation will allow some former fighters to return to civilian life and suspend prosecutions or prison sentences for others. The PKK's jailed leader, Abdullah Öcalan, does not appear to be among those freed. Here's Orla Girin.
6: Prison sentences will be suspended for those convicted of joining or aiding the PKK, designated a terrorist organization by Western governments and by Turkey. Hundreds of Kurdish politicians and PKK militants could be released from jail. Many more fighters may return from their mountain hideouts in Iraq. But first, the group must disarm under the watchful eye of Turkish security and intelligence officials.
4: Officials in the northeastern Syrian city of Ras Al Ain say the return of displaced Kurds there has been suspended after some of the first back were attacked on arrival. Some reports blamed armed groups, but others say six families returned without prior coordination to find their homes occupied by others. And the US chipmaker Nvidia has announced a deal with leading asset management firms to raise $500 billion of investment to finance the building of artificial intelligence computing infrastructure. Samira Hussein reports.
7: The amount of money being spent on data centers and other AI infrastructure is almost unprecedented. The world's leading financiers have been eager to get involved. Now, some of the biggest asset management firms, including BlackRock, Blackstone and KKR have agreed to help the chipmaker Nvidia raise $500 billion for its plans to build more of the enormous computing power that artificial intelligence requires.
4: BBC News. President Trump has signed an order that calls for fewer childhood vaccines. It also recommends splitting the injection given to protect against measles, mumps and rubella, known as MMR. The Trump administration has long pushed a discredited link between MMR vaccines and autism, but multiple studies have found no connection. A judge in the United States has dismissed criminal charges against the Indian billionaire Gautam Adani after the Justice Department dropped its fraud and bribery case. Mr. Adani was charged in 2024 under the Biden administration. He and his company strongly denied the allegations. The billionaire founder of Amazon, Jeff Bezos, is part of a consortium in advanced talks to buy a 30% stake in the English Premier League football club Liverpool. The BBC's been told that the stake is worth nearly $2 billion. And more than 40 Nepalese traders have made a six-day trek into Tibet, crossing one of the world's highest mountain passes to sell their goods at the border market of Taklakot for the first time in 7 years. Their arrival marked the revival of a centuries-old cross-border trading tradition that had been suspended after China restricted entry into Tibet during the COVID pandemic. And Ruslan Etirajan has more details.
8: The Nepali traders were carrying traditional baskets, handicrafts and spices on the trek, traversing the 5,200-meter-high mountain pass with horses, mules and yaks to reach Taklakot in Tibet. Bamboo-made grain containers, wooden handles for axes and sickles were in demand. Some items fetched 6 or 7 times more than they would get on the Nepal side. The reopening allowed Nepalese living in the border district of Baijong once again to take part in the seasonal trade that has linked communities on both sides of the Himalayas.
4: BBC News.
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10: Welcome.

The Bridge Primary School warmly invites you to meet your teachers and orientation afternoon on Wednesday, September 2nd at 4:30 p.m. at the Braids Primary School. This is a wonderful opportunity to meet your children's teacher or your child's teacher, learn about the classroom routines and expectations, receive important information for the new school year, and ask as many questions as you may have. They do encourage all parents and guardians of the kindergarten and grade 1 students to attend, as they work together to give every child the very best start to the school year. They're looking forward to welcoming you on Wednesday, September 2nd at 4:30 p.m. at the Bridge Primary School. The Attic Restaurant is closed from today until further notice. The management apologizes for this and any inconvenience caused by this closure. Parents and guardians of students registered for the Small Beginnings Music Workshop to be held at the Salem Community Resource Center from August 17th to the 27th are asked to take note of the following. Transportation will be provided by Clifford's bus and will leave Lookout, the rain shelter, at 8:15 a.m. daily. Pick up students along the route to Salem, and lunch will be provided at this workshop. Notice is hereby given to the annual general meeting of the Montserrat Red Cross, as it will be held on Thursday, 27th August 2026 at 5:30 p.m. at the Braids Arts and Education Center. All volunteers, members, past governors, directors, and presidents or chairman are cordially invited to attend. Please note that only members in good standing are entitled to vote on matters brought before the meeting. The annual membership fee is $30. And members wishing to confirm or renew their standing are encouraged to do so by visiting the Montserrat Red Cross office at Braids ahead of this meeting. The Montserrat Utilities Limited would like to inform its customers in the following areas that they will be without power. Gerald's to Silver Hills on Monday, 10th August from 8 a.m. until 11 a.m. Hibiscus Drive in Alveston on Tuesday, the 11th of August from 8 a.m. to 11 a.m. And Woodlands, all areas south of Woodlands as well, on Sunday, 16th August, from 8 a.m. to 1 p.m. These interruptions will enable the company's technical staff to carry out line maintenance work in the areas, and they do regret this and any inconvenience caused.

The Dave Hill Community Action Group will be having a bring and buy sale on Saturday, 15th August 2026 at the Dave Hill Community Center. A variety of items will be on sale, and the sale starts at 9 a.m. until 2 p.m. Interested persons can WhatsApp or call 493-5686 for further information or to book a spot. Funds raised will be used for community development activities. It's that time again for preparation for back to school, and the Dave Hill Community Action Group will once again be providing the back to school toolkit for the children in the Dave Hill community and surrounding areas. Distribution will be on Saturday, August 15th at 10 a.m. to 1 p.m. at the Dave Hill Community Center. And finally, in this bulletin of Community Diary, the Immigration Department advises all persons intending to travel to check their passports at least 6 months prior to their travel date to ensure that they're still valid. Please be reminded that emergency certificates are issued strictly for emergency circumstances and not where travel delays arise due to expired or invalid passports. That was a look at Community Diary for today, the 10th of August.

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2: 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The request for quotation was published on July 31st, 2026, with a submission deadline of September 2nd, 2026. Interested suppliers should also note that 4 official site visits will be conducted between August 10th and August 21st, 2026. Participation in a site visit is encouraged to allow tenderers to assess the project requirements. The RFQ documents can be obtained from the following websites: tenders.gov.ms or mytenders.co.uk.
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It is with sadness that we announce the passing of Michael Lee, also known as Log, who peacefully answered his Heavenly Father's call and entered into eternal rest on Sunday, June 14th at the Sir Lester Bird Medical Center in Antigua. Michael was born on April 21st, 1948, to Esther Lee of Trans Village and Mike Robinson of Farms Village. As a child, Michael moved with his mother and family to Lee's Village, where he spent most of his life. Following the volcanic crisis, he relocated to Lookout, which remained his home until his time of passing. He is mourned by his daughter, Michaela Lee, in the United Kingdom, and his siblings, Henry Ryan, Simon Boas, William Dick Shakey, and Lloyd Hoofer Lee, and Victoria Mumi Brooks in the United Kingdom, and Althea Wade in Montserrat. His nephews, Kevin Showtime, Sean, Jimel and Carlton Lee, and Kenroy Simon in the U.S., Mervyn Ryan, Gerard Killer Fry, Lenroy Russell, Calvin and Trevor Lee in the UK, Dave Jamaic Lee and Leonard Wade Jr. in Montserrat, and their families. His nieces, Janice White, Shernice Lee, and Janine Ryan in the UK, Natisha

0: Charles in the US, Denise and Simone Simon in the USVI, and their families. Other relatives, Sylvia and James Lee, Blondina Taylor Farrell, Victor Tumba, Mary and Albertine Brown, Manelva Sherwood and Jasmine Taylor, Vernon Doc Tewitt, Lucille Graves, Isilda Massis Sutton, Raphael and Andre White, Glassford Corbett, Zelma White, Merle Tewitt, Ralford Lee Sr., Victor James Sr., Loretta Joseph, and Victoria Claxton and their families. Good friends, Easton Taylor Farrell, David Zaki Isaac, Enki Adina Lee, teacher Linda White, Cyril Roach, Vera Roach, Arthur and Hyacinth Bramble, Kathleen Cinti Fry, Wendell Harris, Rupert Zaki Roach and their families, former residents of Lees, Gages, Dyers, Molyneux, Trans and Farms, and those he would have worked with on various construction sites. Special thanks to Dave Jamike Lee, the staff at Social Services, who assisted during our time of bereavement. The funeral service for the late Michael Lee, also known as Log, will be held on Thursday, August 13th at 2:30 p.m. at the Roman Catholic Church in Lookout. Viewing of the body will commence at 2 p.m. Burial will be at the Lookout Public Cemetery. The service will be live streamed on Philomagic Media on YouTube. Transportation will be provided by Peter White's bus, which will leave Salem at 1:30 p.m. en route to the church in Lookout. May Uncle Log rest in eternal peace.
1: And to the bereaved families, we here at Zedjum Radio send our deepest condolences. And now with an eye time of 25 minutes on the hour of 8 o'clock, it's now time for the program Revival in the Nation with Brother Tony Allen.
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0: O Lord, will you not revive us again that your people may rejoice in you? Surely, God is ready and willing to revive the spirit of the lowly, and he is also ready to revive the heart of the contrite ones. The hour of all visitation is at hand. Now is the time of God's favor. Get ready to be revived. And now, here is God's servant, Brother Tony Allen.
1: 2 Corinthians chapter 3, verse 17 says, Now the Lord is the Spirit, and where the Spirit of the Lord is, there is liberty or freedom. Just one verse to commence this an edition of the Radio Ministry Revival in the Nation, and let me say good night to one and all. All those who are tuned into the broadcast right here on the nation's station, ZJB Radio. Whether you're listening right here on our lovely island of Montserrat from Lookout all through the villages over to Isles Bay, or whether you are listening in Antigua and Barbuda or St. Kitts and Nevis. And to you as well, who normally listens in the United Kingdom, United States of America, or Canada, where else? Around the world. It is such a privilege for me to be able to come into the studios on this lovely Monday night. It is August 10th. Wow, how quickly time flies. August just began the other day, and we are 10 days into the month already. Yes, and it is also the third month of the hurricane season. We came through June, July, and here we are in August, and we know we've had some hot days, and whatever the forecasters are seeing there on the horizon, we continue to pray for the safety of our islands, our region, and even for the hand of God to continue to take us safely through the month of August and through the rest of the season. And that's what we like to do here on the broadcast. We do like to take time out to go boldly onto the throne of grace. We are going to pray at this time. So if you are listening in the hospital, or in the various homes on the island, what about those of you who may be on the job, or perhaps at the supermarkets, the restaurants, or where else? I know that you have needs. Your faces are different, and so are your needs. But look, we are coming to the God who is able to meet each and every one of us on the grounds of our needs. Shall we pray together? Father God, we come to you tonight, and Lord, we just want to say thank you that you have allowed us to see this another Monday night. You took us through the weekend where we attended various activities to include your houses of worship for those who would have gone on Saturday and for us who went yesterday Sunday. Thank you for another privilege to enter your gates with thanksgiving, and we were able to come into your courts with praise. Thank you for speaking to us. Thank you for another occasion to lift our hands in gratitude for bringing us through, Lord, various experiences of the past week. Thank you, Lord, that you have assisted us in attending our jobs on this first working day, and we were able to execute our responsibilities. And here now we come tonight, and we are grateful that you allowed us to return home safely. Lord, we pray, even as we come, that your continuous cleansing in the blood would, Lord, do a marvelous work in our lives. Thank you that your word says that there is forgiveness with you, that you may be feared. Lord, tonight we come again on this 10th day of August, and there are so many needs, but you are not overwhelmed by the many needs that your people may have, because we are confident that your word promises that you will supply all of our need according to your riches in glory by Christ Jesus. So Lord, look through the audience, those who are listening, in the various locations, you know where the people are. And for those who need a touch in their bodies, we declare that you are Jehovah Rapha, the God who heals. Touch your people from the crown of their heads to the soles of their feet. Lord, by faith tonight, we believe, amen, that you are able to do exceeding abundantly above all that we can ask or think, according to the power that works in us. So minister your healing power now to those who need a touch. Lord, for those, Lord, who need a financial miracle, we know that you own the cattle on the thousand hill, and the earth and its fullness belong to you. So, Lord, we pray now that as you look through, Lord, the various situations where people are lacking, Lord, we pray that you would supply. Amen. We thank you, Lord, that money to pay that bill and other expenses. We are truly grateful, Lord, that you will release the financial resources into the hands of the peoples to give those, oh Lord, another opportunity to testify of your goodness. Lord, the other needs, be it mental, emotional, psychological, whatever, God, we I pray that you would meet the people tonight on the grounds of their needs. Lord, we pray that you would comfort the hearts of those who are bereaved. People are mourning, not just here in Montserrat, but in other locations. Comfort their hearts, we pray, in the name of Jesus. Speak to us tonight, Lord, and that somebody who may be bound in chains and fetters of iron, that you would release them in the name of Jesus. Thank you for speaking to us, ministering unto us. Lord, we continue to give you thanks as you've brought us into this third month of the hurricane season. Lord, in spite of what the forecasters may be saying, you know, amen, hallelujah, what will come our way. So we commit again the rest of the season into your hands. We pray for the peace of God over the region, over this nation of Montserrat, and God, that you will work on our behalf and you will give us another opportunity to testify of your goodness. Oh, hallelujah. So we commit everything into your hands. Have thine own way tonight, and God, may you be exalted, glorified, and praised in Jesus' name. Amen and amen. Praise God.

You split the sea so that I can walk right through it. Wow. Powerful line in this song. Of course, the whole song is one of breakthrough and deliverance in the life of an individual. It says, you split the sea so that I can walk right through it. My fears were drowned in perfect love. That's just a reminder of the children of Israel, you know, and the Red Sea being parted so that they can walk right through it. And fear, which represents the enemy, is also representative of the Egyptians who were pursuing the children of Israel. But just like the song says, my fears were drowned in perfect love. The Egyptians were drowned in the Red Sea. And it is a story which is very much focused on the fact that the children of Israel were in bondage. Yes, like in this month of August, you know, we do remember the emancipation and the experience of the proclamation being read, as we are told, in the Belem Bridge area by Nincom Rally, and declaring freedom to all slaves. So we do take time out across the region where people remember the from whence we came and how our ancestors would have fought for the freedom which many of us are experiencing today. But long before their efforts, we are mindful that we receive freedom, amen, in the finished work on the cross of Calvary over 2,000 years ago. And in John 8:38, the verse tells us, and Jesus speaking says, so if the Son sets you free, you will be free indeed. Amen. A powerful verse, amen, which moves beyond the freedom and temporary excitement which we experience from what our ancestors would have done for us. Long before that time, we, the body of Christ, Lord's people, children, would have connected with a verse like this here in John 8:38, which speaks about the liberating power of Jesus. Amen. And we can experience tonight true and sincere freedom. Such freedom is found, yes, in knowing Jesus. Yes. Oh, yes. In knowing Jesus, according to the verse. Yes. If the Son sets you free. Hallelujah. Amen. So Jesus is our great emancipator, our liberator. Amen. And he comes to set the captives free. We want to experience such freedom, and it is found in sincerely and truly knowing Jesus. Yes. And allowing the truth, his truth tonight, my dear listeners, to break the chains of fear and sin and shame in your life. The song which was just played says, I am no longer. Note those words. No longer. It means I was. But having those two words in the sentence, yes, speaks of some sort of transformation happening in my life. I am no longer. Oh, hallelujah. Oh, yes, I was, but I am no longer. These are two important words. No longer a slave
to fear. I was a slave to fear. After all, I was sinking, the songwriter says, deep in sin, far from the peaceful shore. Hallelujah. The writer of another song says, amazing grace. Amen. Oh, that saves a wretch like me. I once was lost, but now I'm found. Was blind, but now I see. Amen. I can see now. I can experience freedom now. Hallelujah. I'm no longer lost. Amen. I've been found. Amen. And so when we declare such truth tonight, amen, such truth should penetrate the dark corridors of our hearts and those tight grips that the enemy would want to hold us in. Amen. The truth of God, amen, amen, brings breakthrough and freedom. Hallelujah. Amen. To declare that, yes, that his perfect love cast out all fear is powerful. It's liberating to declare scriptures like, for God has not given us the spirit of fear, but of power and of love and of a sound mind. Come on, that is a verse which, enlightens our understanding, causes the lamp in our spirits to go off. Amen. And to have that sudden aha moment, amen, where we begin to experience the transformative work, amen, of Jesus in our lives. Hallelujah. Bringing forth, amen, amen, true authentic freedom to be experienced in us. Oh, glory be to God. Hallelujah. I'm saying to you tonight, my dear listener, amen, this is not some freedom that we have attained by ourselves, by our own strength, not at all, amen, but it is a gift that has been given, amen, through the grace of God. Remind you of Ephesians chapter 2, it says, for by grace are you saved through faith, and not of yourselves, not of works, lest any man should boast, not at all, amen. It's freedom, amen, that has been given to us, amen, by the grace of God, hallelujah, and the finished work of the cross of Calvary, hallelujah. Amen. I'm saying to you, when his words, amen, the words of Jesus, that is, grips our hearts, amen, hallelujah, and guide us, yes, into the designed divine direction, oh, hallelujah, then we are able to walk in a true freedom that the Son gives to us, whom the Son sets free tonight, oh hallelujah, is truly free indeed. I'm asking you tonight, what is it, oh yes, that may be holding you down, holding you back? Oh yes, I don't know if it is worry, or if it is some past guilt, or if it is a bad habit, but tonight I want to declare John 8:38 again to you, that if the Son, hallelujah, capital S, that is, O-N, sets you free, oh, hallelujah, you will be free indeed from worry and past guilt and fear and bad habit and addiction, hallelujah. Oh, yes, come on, identify what it is tonight and allow the liberating power of Jesus to set you free, hallelujah. Yes, as Christ finished work on the cross, yes, it's been declared and manifested on an ongoing basis. I am saying to you, you are
able to receive forgiveness and to move in an atmosphere of peace and safety. Oh, hallelujah. Amen. This is what we want in this nation. Continuous peace and safety. Yes, yes, yes. Yes, peace from the ravages of the storms and disasters. Oh, yes. Sometimes the man-made disasters are even more impactful than those of nature. Mm-hmm. Oh, but we want to continue to experience the peace of God flooding our hearts and flooding our lives. Amen. For if the Son, hallelujah, shall set you free, tonight you shall be free indeed. Amen. It is a powerful verse, amen, to declare, hallelujah. Don't give in, amen, but release the word, hallelujah. Let the word come alive within you, hallelujah. That whatever, amen, may be like weight and holding you back, you can experience the liberating power of Jesus Christ to set you free. Hallelujah. Come on, my dear listeners. You know, we want to listen again for a few minutes. Oh, yes. As we join to a close to the song again, which says, I'm no longer a slave to fear, for I am a child of God. Hallelujah. And I like those words again. No longer. I was such, but now I'm changed. I'm transformed. I'm set free by the liberating power of Jesus Christ, because I am a child of God. Hallelujah. God bless you. Let's take another listen at this time.

That's a powerful declaration, yes, that we're hearing from the song. I am a child of God. Again, I made mention of the fact that in the line, one of the lines of the song says, I am no longer a slave to fear. And that no longer, as we know, speaks of something that happened in the past, you know, but it's not true. It doesn't happen now. Amen. So I might have been fearful in the past and been a slave to fear, but now, oh yes, things have changed in my life. And I can say that I am truly free, amen, from the spirit of fear. And as you are listening tonight, amen, we have been sharing on the freedom that Jesus brings, hallelujah, and gives to each and every one of us. And tonight, while we are going through the hurricane season, some may be fearful, and I may have all kinds of other fears, but tonight you can also make the declaration that we are hearing in this song. I am no longer a slave to fear. Oh yes, in all of its forms, you can have the freedom that Jesus Christ brings, according to John 8:38. And if the Son shall set you free, you shall be free indeed. Amen. And so we want to pray at this time, because I believe that there are all kinds of various challenges that people are battling. Fear of sickness and fear of the unknown and fear of death and all kinds of different fears. But we can walk in that level of freedom that Jesus Christ brings.